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2: Rising oil prices and treasury yields put a strain on the markets today. Here's financial correspondent Seth Soutel reporting from New York City.
3: Stocks lost ground as higher crude oil prices and the bond market stepped up pressure on Wall Street. The S&P 500 fell 0.4% Tuesday. The Dow gave back 328 points. That's about 0.6%. The Nasdaq composite fell 0.8%. The yield on the 10-year Treasury note rose to 5%. Treasury yields are used to set rates on mortgages and lots of other kinds of loans. When they rise, it slows down the economy by making it more expensive to borrow money. The price of crude oil rose again as the war with Iran drags on. Brent crude rose almost 3% and is back above $108 a barrel. Higher oil prices put upward pressure on prices for gas and diesel. Seth Soutel, New York.
2: News and analysis at townhall.com. From Washington, I'm Keith Peters. After moving back to Britain from California, Prince Harry and Meghan moved their two children to a new school in England over security concerns. We hear more on this story from correspondent Julie Walker reporting from New York City.
4: A spokesperson says the decision follows discussions with their security team. Prince Archie, 7, and Princess Lilibet, 5, just began the school year after relocating from California in late August. British media reports that the distance and traffic were concerns. The family is reportedly awaiting a government risk assessment on their security needs. Harry and Meghan, who left royal duties 6 years ago, have been expressing interest in reconciling with the royal family. They continue to refrain from using formal royal titles, which was a stipulation. I'm Julie Walker.
2: More on these stories available at townhall.com. From Washington, I'm Keith Peters.
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8: Morning, glory, and evening, grace, America. I'm Hugh Hewitt. Thank you for watching the program today. I'm going to dive right in this hour into American politics with a future United States Senator, I think, Michelle Tafoya. Michelle is running in the great state of Minnesota. We are on Minnesota air right now on AM 1280, The Patriot. We're up in Duluth, throughout West as well. So, Michelle, welcome back. Let's start with
9: Thank
8: the
9: you.
8: Fact that a poll came out today. It says you're down 1 point, which is a statistical noise, and that the Libertarians got 2% and undecided at 14. This is fabulous news. Peggy Flanagan, your ultra-left-wing opponent, must be scared. How do you feel about this?
9: Well, maybe she is. We are trying to set up some debates. We don't know if she's going to show, but we'll be there regardless. We feel great. Our message is resonating. Peggy Flanagan has been in office for 20 years in some way, shape, or form. We taxpayers in Minnesota have been paying her paycheck. And for the last 8 years, she has been Tim Walz's right hand. And the state is on the brink of collapse. We've had fraud. We've had test scores decline in a state that prizes education. And we've had crime go up. So she's had her chance, Hugh. Peggy Flanagan, and many people now like to call her Peggy Fraudigan, has had her opportunity, and it's failing. It's not sustainable. It's taken us backwards. People are ready for change. And I want to just point out that in those polls, I think we're up among independents by like 11 points. So we feel very good.
8: I had on former Governor Pawlenty yesterday, different topic. But at the end of it, I just threw out, look, you were a moderate guy from Minnesota. You won. What do you think about Michelle Tafoya? I said, I think this is the first time we've had a good, honestly great shot in Minnesota for a long time. And so, obviously, suburban voters matter a great deal. What are you saying to them? What matters to them the most? You'll get the rural people in the gun vote because Peggy Flanagan wants to drive around and pick up their guns. But what about the suburban people?
9: It's amazing. I just came from a meeting. It was a two-hour sort of forum. Myself and our gubernatorial candidate, Lisa Damath, were sitting and talking to suburban women. I think there might have been three men there, but these women had great questions. And a lot of them, they just found out things. They said to us afterwards, wow, I learned a lot today. It's a point of really just hammering these things home to them, and they understand. So we feel good about the independents. Again, I'll just use this anecdotal. We were at the state fair, had hundreds and hundreds of people come by our booth. Peggy Flanagan didn't have a booth. We did. We were there every day. And we talked to voters. She didn't. So we were there every day. We talked to voters, and we had Democrats come to us and say, for the first time, I'm thinking of voting out of my party because my party doesn't resemble what it once was. And I hear that a lot, Hugh. So we're going to continue to send our message out there.
8: I'm sort of astonished, and this is a little inside baseball for our AM 1280 The Patriot and our other Minnesota listeners. I've been to the Minnesota Fair and broadcast from there a dozen times over 27 years, and it's a thing. I mean, Al Franken would show up on the corner. I'd chat with Al, and Norm would be on the other corner. Why is Peggy Flanagan? Does she have something against cows?
9: Well, I think she made an appearance on the first day, so she checked that box. But for me, it was about talking to voters. And again, I'll just throw this out. I went and did a radio interview at the fair, and the host told me he had booked her too, but she backed out. She backed out. I think that it's very tough for her to run from her record right now, Hugh. And if people are going to come question her on the fraud, she doesn't have good answers. If they're going to question her on law and order, she doesn't have good answers. If they're going to question her on social issues that are, you know, infecting our kids' classrooms here in Minnesota, she doesn't have good answers. And I think she knows that. So her whole line of attack is going to be just trying to find something to attach me to someone that she thinks is a boogeyman. And that's going to be it. We're going to continue to promote this message that better days are ahead for Minnesota if we can get this right.
8: Now, Michelle, how is she attacking you? She got the fraud connection. I'll come back to that. But you are a fresh face. You have no ties to anybody. You're not a George W. Bush Republican. You're not a Donald Trump Republican. You're Michelle Tafoya. You're new to politics. How does she possibly attack an NFL broadcasting pro and a professional woman of 30 years stand? How do they come after you?
9: She's going to try to attach me to Trump in any way she possibly can. And to her, I would say, you know, there are two names on the ballot, Peggy, mine and yours, not Trump's. And only one of us lost $9 billion of our taxpayers' money. Only one of us allowed our schools to get to the point where 50% of our kids can't read at grade level, can't do math at grade level, and have taken 9/11 out of social studies. There are two of us on this ballot, and one of us can define a woman. So I think she, again, has a lot to answer for. She's going to try to attack me in any way she can, try to tie me to this current administration. But guess what? I will be the senator for the next 6 years, and no matter which party is in the White House, I will go after fraud, I will go after crime, I will support law enforcement, and I will try to boost our schools across America, because we are getting schooled right now by other countries and other states.
8: Let's talk about money. MichelleTafoya.com, small donors matter. And by the way, Peggy Flanagan is welcome to come on to this program. I'm not obliged to invite her on, but she is welcome to come on anytime for as much time as she would like. I will ask her the same question I'm about to ask you. Is the fraud issue resolved? Do people in Minnesota believe that the fraud issue has been fixed?
9: No, they don't, because it hasn't. I mean, we've only seen the tip of the iceberg. Just the Feeding Our Future scandal has had the most arrests and people put in jail or prison, and probably not for as long as they deserve. So as someone put it, their return on investment is pretty good. If you only have to spend 6 months in jail after you stole $1 million and $1 million has been shipped overseas, that's, you know, people are going to be willing to do that. So no, this has not been resolved, and I know there's more coming. And I think what most importantly, what I hear from voters around the state is that who is being held accountable? I mean, yeah, Tim Walz said, okay, I guess I won't run for governor for a third term, but he hasn't fired anybody. And every commissioner who's been in office overseeing this disaster of trying to steward people's money and instead giving it to criminals and hollowing out these very important social programs, that we agree these are important programs, but not if they're not getting funded. Not if the money is bypassing the programs and going into the hands of criminals. We know this is continuing. And so far, it's been the feds, Hugh, who have come in and really dug this out. Well, the feds and the kid from California, Nick yeah. Shirley, who just brought an iPhone to the Quality Learning Center and woke up everybody to the fact that this was going on. But it has not been resolved.
8: Talk to me a little bit about finances, because, as I said, MichelleTafoya.com for small donors. But have you begun to see the groups come in? I know you can coordinate now with Senator Thune and the NRSC. Have you begun to see it? It's a fairly expensive state because the Twin Cities expensive, and you got to cover, I think you got to use North Dakota stations. Duluth has got a media market. How do you cover the state that's so big?
9: Listen, small dollars matter, and I have been just overwhelmed because I get to look at what comes in, and I see people donating $5. I have someone, you know, come up to the fair and give us a $10 bill and say, this is my contribution. That is moving to me. That means as much to me as any contribution could possibly mean, because these are people that want to save this state from the direction that it's going. But yes, the NRSC has been in from the very beginning. Tim Scott endorsed me right when I got into the race. I'm proud of that. We have some big names coming to the state of Minnesota in the future. I don't want to get ahead of those and announce them before everything's set in stone. But we've had some great fundraisers. We've had some great endorsements. I'm endorsed by the Farm Bureau of Minnesota. Peggy Flanagan is not. I'm endorsed by the Minnesota Peace and Police Officers Association. Peggy Flanagan is not. I'm endorsed by the Minneapolis Federation of Police. Peggy Flanagan is not. So we're very proud not only of those endorsements, but of the finances, the funds that we have raised. And we're going to continue to do that, because in order to defeat the Democrats, you got to be well funded. That's just the bottom line. It's there's the world as it is, Hugh, and the world as we wish it would be. The world as it is means campaigns cost money. So
8: And you're going to need volunteers on Election Day. Minnesota Progressive Farm Labor Party, they have a way with ballots. That's all I'm going to say. And so you're going to need some volunteers watching that. I'm sure when you got the $10 bill at the fair, you had staff ready to fill out the contribution form. I'm sure you're compliant.
9: They did. They did. Absolutely.
8: Yeah, but do you have a good volunteer base to help you on Election Day, not only get out the vote, but to watch the polls?
9: Yeah, we do, and we're thrilled about that. Anyone that wants to volunteer should go to the website. There's a volunteer link there. If you want to be involved, please do. We're hearing from a lot of people. It's really, truly humbling, Hugh, to be involved in this and to be a part of what Minnesota feels is a need for drastic change. And so I'm proud to be a part of that. And anyone that wants to support us with any amount of money is welcome. And we'll see you on MichelleTafoya.com. So thanks for that little plug.
8: MichelleTafoya.com. Follow her at Michelle_Tafoya, but the website's just her name, MichelleTafoya.com. Thank you, Michelle. We'll talk again soon. Don't go anywhere, America. I'm Hugh Hewitt.
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17: Bible.

0: Welcome back, America. I'm Hugh Hewitt. As promised, Matt Continetti is with me. Matt, of course, columnist for the Wall Street Journal, head of domestic policy studies at the American Enterprise Institute, and all-around good guy. Matt, I read your column on limited government conservatives versus nationalist conservatives. What about Republican conservatives who just want to win? Is there a third category? Because I'm for whatever wins.
1: Sure, that's a good category to have. Well, I would say, Hugh, that political success is based on policy success. So if you go into an election, you want to have good policy that you can either advocate or brag about. And I also think you want to be able to draw a clear contrast with your opponent. You know, you want to force a choice, not be an echo, as Barry Goldwater famously put it back in 1964. So that's where I think the debate on the right is happening right now. You said nationalist conservatives. I kind of identify them as the big government conservatives. And that was a term that my mentor Fred Barnes first introduced in 1990. So this debate has been going on for many generations. And what we're going to have in the 2028 cycle is just the latest iteration of it.
0: So the policy that you kicked off on was the proposal that $9,000 tax credit available now to single moms who are stay-at-home moms be available to married moms who are also stay-at-home moms. And so in that third category of I just want to win a majority because national security and the courts matter the most, Republicans, does the $9,000 proposal help or hurt Republicans win elections? Because that's my prism.
1: Well, I think you could argue both ways. I think the first way you could say is, well, maybe it would help because it would show that the Republican Party is for stay-at-home parenting, that it wants to help any mother raise their child, regardless of whether they're a single mom or a married mom who stays at home. The second argument, the limited government argument, would be, well, look, it's just a kind of a shade of what Democrats are already offering. And if you put down one market in the big government marker in the big government camp, then Democrats are just going to come and up the ante. And they're going to say, well, why are you restricting it to why are you offering it to married women who work at home? Why is it only $9,000 and so on and so forth? And kind of laying a predicate for big government action could actually depress turnout among limited government conservatives. This is, of course, the dilemma that faces any political coalition, Hugh, is you need to satisfy all the groups. And a policy that might appeal to some voters, though it's hard to know whether voters are going to be really based on this one small little change to welfare policy, but a policy that might appeal to some voters could actually turn off a larger number.
0: I always go back to Florida in 2,527 votes or whatever it is that W beat Gore by. So every policy matters. I want them all polled, tested, and focus grouped. Matt, I want to turn, before I play you the clips I want to play for you, do you have a position on the AI war that broke out over the weekend? The operation, the pseudo war, I don't know what it is, but it was big for 72 hours, now going into 96 hours. What's your opinion on it?
1: Well, my position is I would like to attend my son's high school graduation, which is scheduled for 2032. And apparently these AI freakazoids are telling me that the world's going to end by then. So, I'm pro-world. Let's put it this way. I want the world to survive, and I think that this hysteria is not contributing to that.
0: So let me play for you. Jensen Huang was on the All In podcast. Let's play the long version first. Cut number two. This takes a minute.
2: And we contribute to everybody else's success, which we're very proud of. And so those kind of core values people are attracted to. But when you come and work in our company, there are also some things that we don't appreciate that you do. Like, for example, we don't welcome political discourse inside our company. Take it home. You guys talk about politics outside the company. The company is an apolitical company. You know, we're bipartisan. We want America to succeed. Right. And whatever government is in place, we'll do everything in our power to help America succeed. And so but
0: let me focus so in on the key line there. Let's just play cut number one for Matt to comment on.
2: The company is an apolitical company. You know, we're bipartisan. We want America to succeed.
0: Okay, we want America to succeed is susceptible of many interpretations. What do you think it means?
1: Well, I think what Jensen Huang is saying there is he wants America to succeed economically, to have prosperity, to be in the leading edge of innovation. And I think he also wants America to succeed geopolitically by having a qualitative edge.

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2: The discussion is had.
3: Yeah, you know, obviously we have committees set up, and what's also important, and I have to say, this is like the first time in my adult life that I've agreed with Lina Khan, the Biden FTC chairwoman. I know, but she pointed out, look, we also have legal frameworks in place that if a company unleashes some, you know, agent, as they're called, that commits a cybercrime, well, that company will be held accountable.
2: Be careful, Matt. Be careful, Matt. Lena Khan talking about little. That's like the vampire asking you to spend the night. Do not go with
3: Lena Khan. Well, don't worry, Hugh. I won't let her in the house.
2: No. But, you know,
3: she's right to say. She's right to say we have legal frameworks already in place. And my worry is the AI oligarchs want loopholes in these new regulations that will allow them to get out of the legal frameworks we already have.
2: I share that concern. That's the first time Lena Khan's ever been cited as an authority in 27 years of the Hugh Hewitt Show. I got to recover. I'll be right back after the break with Matt Condon. You don't go anywhere.
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3: Welcome back. I'm Hugh Hewitt. Matt Connetti is still with me. He'll be here next segment as well. I saved the media's part for last. Last Friday, Matt, you and I discussed what you had said last Thursday, which is the best thing President Trump can do between now and the election is win in the battle with Iran. Since then, the Houthis rolled out like Patton in the movie going across Europe to relieve Bastogne, and they've gotten to the coast and they're blowing all before them. I read to you from a story today from Axios. The military chiefs of Israel, the U.S., Saudi Arabia, the United Arab Emirates, Bahrain, Kuwait, Qatar, Jordan, and Egypt held a meeting in Germany last week about the war with Iran and regional tensions. Okay, I read that as the Houthis. Do you think that group, and by the way, most important thing is they said Saudi Arabia and UAE were meeting on military grounds again. Do you think that group can get their act together vis-a-vis Yemen?
4: Well, I hope so. I think we've seen an escalation in the war. I think Iran has opened up a second front via their Houthi proxy and the Houthi terrorist militia making a march to the sea and threatening that second strategic choke point, the Bab el-Mandeb Strait in the Red Sea, and also threatening the Saudi cross-strait pipeline that was helping reduce oil prices during the conflict and this fight over the Strait of Hormuz on the other side of the Arabian Peninsula. And so something has to be done to counter this. This is part of an ongoing conflict with Iran. That is the head of the octopus, is the Iranian regime and the Islamic Revolutionary Guard Corps, which is now, I believe, in charge of that regime. And so, yes, we need the Saudis to take a more offensive approach. We need the UAE to get back in there with boots on the ground to fight the Houthis. We also need to take the fight to Iran. I'm becoming more convinced of this than ever. We cannot remain in this defensive crouch and talk about how we're running out of interceptors when we have the ability, Hugh, we maintain the ability to go on the offensive. We're already squeezing Iran with the blockade, but now they've countered. Just as they've countered throughout this conflict, they've countered now with the Houthis. So we need to go and find a way to check the Houthis' advance and then raise the cost to Iran, which I believe needs to be done through kinetic action and helping the regime opponents organize.
3: Now, yesterday, Admiral Mark Montgomery, retired two-star from the United States Navy, was on. He said, you know, we've got a bunch of B-1s, B-52s, and B-2s. And the B-2s can fly there and back. And every B-2 is between 15 and 20 F-35s in payload. And they can do a lot of damage, and they can do a lot of damage every night, and we do not lack for JDAMs. We got piles and piles of directed munitions that can strike with precision. He's wondering where they are. I'm wondering where they are. We don't want the Houthis on those islands. We're not supposed to take Karj Island because we'd be sitting ducks. What are they? We don't want them there. Should we be acting as the Admiral suggested?
4: I think we need to act. You know, I listened to your great interview with Mark Montgomery. He pointed out that he thinks that our Arab and Gulf partners should take the lead against the Houthis. They have been fighting the Houthis now for over a decade. my point is we need to take a more proactive approach in general. And instead, I think that we're avoiding this conflict, perhaps because we don't want attention being paid to it in the media as the campaign ramps up. But my point is we can't ignore it, because think about the economics of it. You have oil now, both Brent crude and domestic, above $100 a barrel.
3: 106.
4: You have, right. Yeah, you have the 10-year yield. The price of 10-year price is low. The yield is high, which is not good for the economy. It's raising the cost of borrowing. You have the stock market taking a tumble, all because they're expecting now the Houthis and Iran behind them to control this other strategic choke point. That means America needs to lead. We need to get our allies ready to convoy ships, to continue the convoy through the Strait of Hormuz. We need to get the Gulf partners to take a more proactive approach, take the fight to the Houthis. And then we need to enter the fight as well. And we need to be ready to ask Israel to help us, because we know Israel will fight Iran and the Houthis with no holds barred. And that's really the way, in my view, to change the equation, which right now is leading to political defeat and foreign policy quagmire.
3: And we don't, and we have 50 days. And drip, drip, drip of nothing happening for 50 days is a recipe to get hammered in the midterm. And we don't have to. This is what, do you think they've even pulled this? I just don't think they're right. I think Americans love winning.
4: Of course, Americans love winning. They don't like a sense of going nowhere. And unfortunately, that's where we've been trapped, in the Gulf and now in the Red Sea for the past 5 months.
3: All right, I'm going to run down the Senate scorecard with Matt Cotton next. Don't go anywhere, America. I'm Hugh Hewitt.

0: Here's something most people don't know. 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
7: Welcome back, America. Matt Cagnetti staying around for one more segment today. Matt, right before you came on, Michelle Tafoya was here. Michelle is down 1 point in the most recent poll in Minnesota Cold, and she's a fabulous on-air presence, right? If people are watching on Fast TV, they got blown away. If they're listening in their car on AM 1280 The Patriot or up in Duluth, I'm all over Minnesota, they got blown away. She's that good. Let me ask you, Peggy Flanagan is a way-left, wacko, radical person. Do you think there's a shot here?
8: I think that if there is a shot, it would be this year, Hugh, and here's why. That Tim Walz and Peggy Flanagan are implicated in this incredible fraud story that has, I think, shaken Minnesota politics to its core. And, of course, has had national implications as well. And Michelle Tafoya is the right candidate to make the case for change in Minnesota, because even though she's running as a Republican, she has distanced herself from President Trump in quite a few issues. And she has an independent, separate profile because, of course, so many people know her from her role as a sports broadcaster for many years. So she's not immediately linked in people's heads to President Trump and the Trump administration. So the combination of those two things on the ground in Minnesota, the particularities of Tim Walz and his administration, and Peggy Flanagan, who is, if it's even possible, to the left of Tim Walz, right, and Michelle Tafoya's independent character and candidacy, could actually make some history here in Minnesota.
7: And they do throw up, whether it's Norm Coleman or Rudy Boschwitz or David Dernburg, they have a tradition of throwing up a Republican senator every few years for 6 years. This might be the year. Let's run down in order of importance, and I think probably lockup as well. I think Susan Collins is going to beat Cousin Troy pretty easily. What do you think?
8: I think it's looking pretty good for Susan Collins. She has an independent, again, that independent stature in Maine. She's not known as just a part and parcel of the Trump administration. She has Joe Manchin, the other great independent former senator of West Virginia. He's coming to campaign for her. I think Susan Collins has the race where she wants. She needs to really emphasize how she's going to be good for female voters, women voters in Maine in particular, unlike the radical Troy Jackson.
7: You know, Matt, I've got a week left in Maine. I go back to the Beltway. And so I watched the Ohio State-Texas game and the Browns. I can't call it a game. I saw the Browns get wiped out by the Jaguars. And I saw a million ads, a million Maine ads, about 5-1 Susan Collins versus Troy Jackson. And the Troy Jackson ads, I swear to you, that 5 out of the 6 people talking were women with gray hair over the age of 60. That's not the demo they need to win this thing.
8: Well, it's interesting that he's emphasizing that, because I think that means that he understands the weakness. Look, Jackson is, you know, Graham Plattner without the charm. And I think that's going to be a big problem for his candidacy, is he's just not a very exciting candidate. And he's got real flaws as someone who's been around forever in Maine, not to the state's credit.
7: Yeah. Okay, second most important race. And one that Joe Manchin waded into as well. Mike Rogers, former chair of the House Intelligence Committee, longtime member of Congress, versus Abdul El-Sayed. This Abdul gives me material every day because he just cannot stop saying stupid things. But Ben Domenech and other smart people say, oh, I'm worried. I don't want to be worried about this. Are you worried about this? He should not be in the Senate.
8: Yeah, I'm a little worried, Hugh. One, it's Michigan. It's become a swing state in presidential, not so much in Senate. It's been many, many years since Michigan sent a Republican, the great Spence Abraham, to the Senate. The second thing I'm worried about is a little about the Rogers campaign. He's focusing a lot on bio, and this is a guy who just ran for office 2 years ago. He shouldn't have to feel the need to introduce himself once again to the state. If I were giving advice to Mike Rogers, I'd say, look, you go after El-Sayed on Medicare for All, which is going to take away everyone's health care and replace it with a high-tax, low-choice system. And I want you to emphasize the Second Amendment in particular in Michigan, where it's very important, especially for rural Michiganders, right? And then I want you to talk, too, about how you're independent. You're going to have your own agenda and ideas that's not just going to be whatever President Trump says. And if those three things, I think, are the ingredients for a successful campaign for Mike Rogers, that he needs to go on the offense rather than simply talk about his biography and history.
7: I agree. And he needs to start doing conservative media. He's afraid of getting painted as a conservative, but that doesn't win, actually. Ken Paxton versus Soy Boy. And Mr. Tallarico is also the gift that keeps on giving. However, Ken Paxton had a decent convention. He's just not a very good candidate. On the other hand, Tallarico is an EPA super site. What do we do about this? What do you think about this?
8: Well, I think Ken Paxton is going to need resources, and I think that will divert funding from other critical races, such as Michigan, which to me is the race of the cycle. It's still Texas, though. And Tallarico, I think, has a pretty steep hill to climb to win statewide in Texas. And Paxton, though he's not the strongest candidate, of course, has won statewide on several occasions. So if you give Paxton the resources and he draws the clear contrast between what Tallarico's far-left agenda represents and kind of the Texas approach, the red state model, if you will, that Paxton, for all of his flaws, will continue to pursue. I think eventually Paxton will be victorious.
7: If Tallarico wins, they have to close the Alamo. How about in our Midwestern, our H's, Houston and Hinson in Ohio and Iowa, respectively? I'm not too worried about Hinson. I'm actually not worried about Houston because Sherrod Brown is old Sherrod Brown. He's starting to look a little Biden-ish. What do you think?
8: Yeah, in Ohio, you know, Brown is around. I think there, for John Husted, he kind of needs to kind of raise his profile a little bit more. You know, even though he's statewide, he's been around for a while as well. Again, going on the offensive would help for him. The problem with both Iowa and Ohio is that there are gubernatorial races where the Democrat is doing pretty well. And I worry that both Hinson and Husted will get caught in the undertow of Democratic victories at the state house that would deny Republicans seats in the United States Senate.
7: Yeah, the doctor in Ohio has fallen on her face a couple of times this weekend, but I don't know much about Iowa. Finally, Dan Sullivan, Michael Whatley, and Michael Collins. I'm pretty confident about Sullivan. 30 seconds, Matt. Are you confident about any of them?
8: Sullivan, I think, still has tools to play tool from the toolkit. Collins and Whatley, I think those are going to go to the Democratic side.
7: They're only 6 points, but it's a big 6 points. We'll keep talking to him. Matt Continetti, follow him on X at Continetti. Listen to him on Thursday's Commentary Podcast. Read him in the Wall Street Journal and come right back to the Usual Show. Thank you, Matt.
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7: Welcome back, America. 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Best Talk grill, 0 to 1,000 degrees in 3 minutes. 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And finally, can't leave home without it. Can't turn off the Hugh Hewitt Show. We'll have another great show tomorrow. We'll have more great candidates on. 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Don't leave home without it. Put it in your car. Take it every day like I did in hour number one, because it really, really does work. Gets rid of the minor aches and pains. Even if you had a few days off and I began to venture out back again, not trundling yet, recovering from a little bit of minor toe surgery, but it's all fine, all good. 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Icarian Curcumin is Retron Omega. 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Thank you, Generalissimo. Thank you, Adam. Thank you, Harley. I'll talk to you tomorrow on the next Hugh Hewitt Show.
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11: News this hour from Town Hall. I'm Keith Peters in Washington. The Great American Relay in honor of 9/11 is underway.
12: The 565-mile relay with 122 legs over 7 days started at the Flight 93 Memorial in Somerset County, Pennsylvania, with stops at the Pentagon Memorial, finishing at the World Trade Center on September 11th. Runners run sections of the course and hand off the baton to the next runner.
13: You're 30, Joe.
12: Each leg is led by one lead runner with up to 10 support runners. 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
14: Go get him, Joe!
12: I'm Lisa Dwyer.
11: A new government-backed study is drawing attention to the politics of gender ideology. Willie Nelson has the details.
15: A study commissioned by HHS found that people who strongly support gender-affirming clinical views are more likely to hold left-wing authoritarian beliefs. The survey of more than 1,200 U.S. adults also found those views were associated with greater willingness to justify political violence. Researchers at Rutgers, the Hudson Institute, and the Network Contagion Research Institute conducted the work. An HHS official said the findings raise serious questions when ideology is given the authority of medicine. Willie Nelson, Washington.
11: Former U.S. Senator John Sununu won New Hampshire's Republican primary Tuesday for the open seat he lost 18 years ago. Sununu defeated former Senator Scott Brown and six other candidates to advance to the general election. He hopes to replace U.S. Senator Gene Shaheen, a Democrat who ousted him in 2008 and is retiring after three terms. On Wall Street, the Dow down by 628 points. The Nasdaq dropped 85, with the S&P 500 lower by 45. More on these stories at townhall.com.
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11: A Canadian aircraft manufacturer responds to President Trump's threat to ban the sale of its planes in the United States if aircraft production isn't moved to the U.S.
19: Canada's Bombardier, which manufactures private jets, notes that many components for its planes, including the wings, are produced in the U.S. It says it maintains a supply chain that includes roughly 2,000 U.S. firms across 47 states. Among other things, wings for its business jets are made in Texas. It says the American aerospace industry is a clear winner on trade and exports. Rich Thomason reporting.
11: Restoration work on the White House North Portico appears to be nearing completion before Chinese President Xi Jinping's state visit to the United States in late September. Scaffolding was being taken down Tuesday. News and analysis at townhall.com. From Washington, I'm Keith Peters. The Iran-backed Houthis have attacked Saudi Arabia's oil facilities. We hear more on this story from international correspondent Charles de Ledesma reporting from London.
14: A wave of Houthi attacks on Saudi Arabia have wounded more than 70 people and ignited fires at several oil facilities and utilities in the kingdom's southern region, a major escalation in the renewed conflict between an important US ally and the Iranian-backed rebels in Yemen. The attacks come after weeks of escalating clashes between the Houthis and Saudi-backed government forces in Yemen, which shattered a four-year truce in the country's civil war. The flare-up delivers a new jolt to a region already destabilized by nearly 3 years of wars and brings more uncertainty for the global economy. I'm Charles de Ledesma.
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22: Czar of Common Sense, the great Elderski, Don Lorenzo. 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

0: 888-971-SAGE, 888-971-7243. I am Larry Elder. We are Salem News Channel. I got a question. Why the sudden concern about AI potentially killing us all? I smell a rat. I say follow the money. The Lindsey Clancy holdout juror is reportedly getting death threats. But all those OJ jurors who cut loose a man who clearly murdered two people, not a problem. Gavin Newsom tells CNN he will not run for president in 2028 if Kamala Harris runs. Didn't I tell you Newsom has a Kamala Harris problem? Newsom, by the way, says he will tax Californians 100% if they take any funds from Trump. Does that apply to the $5,000 dividend that Trump says he'll give every adult in the event that Republicans retain control of the House and the Senate? Inquiring minds want to know. Man is arrested on suspicion of murder by hanging a black woman from a tree. But the suspect is black and doesn't fit the narrative in the letter to the DOJ demanding an investigation into the recent modern-day lynchings. A CNN host says 9/11 was the beginning of intense Islamophobia. Really? Fireworks at the FBI hearing featuring FBI Director Kash Patel. A Democrat congressman moves to impeach Secretary of War Pete Hegseth. All of this and more, 888-971-SAGE, 888-971-7243. Feel free to call. The water is warm. I got a lot of feedback from the show yesterday when I did, I think, the opening monologue. I talked about all these things that Democrats believe that their leaders don't even believe. What are your sources for saying all those things? So I put a very, very long tweet on my X account. Urge you to all take a look at it. I make 4 points, and I put sources for all 4 of the points. Point number 1, regarding Iran. And the point is, so many people are referring to the war as a war of choice, meaning that President Trump just got up one day and said, you know what? I think I'll do something that jacks up gas prices, that puts men and women in harm's way, and that commits us to a military conflict of an undetermined length, because I just feel like it. I don't feel like golfing today. I think I'll go to war with Iran. During the Obama administration, their administration was, according to them, claiming that Iran, and I'm quoting them, 2 or 3 months, close quote, away from producing enough weapons-grade material to make at least one nuclear bomb. Quote, 2 or 3 months away. Fast forward to the Obama administration, to the Biden administration. They determined that Iran was, quote, 1 to 2 weeks, close quote, away from producing enough weapons-grade material to make at least one nuclear bomb. 1 to 2 weeks away. What do Democrats think? Well, when asked whether Iran was 1 month away from having a very powerful nuclear bomb, which is longer than what the Biden administration says, only 7% of Harris voters believe that. Which means a whole bunch of Democrats who consider Donald Trump to have gone to war needlessly are disagreeing with the assumption made by Barack Obama and Joe Biden of how close they are to getting enough material to make at least one nuclear bomb. Does that bother you at all? Number 2, Russia and vote tallies in the 2016 election. Obama's Homeland Security Secretary Jay Johnson testified under oath that Russia, and I'm quoting him, did not, through any cyber intrusion, alter ballots, ballot counts, or reporting of election results, close quote. I repeat, Russia, quote, did not, through any cyber intrusion, alter ballot counts, or alter reporting of election results, end of quote. He said that they did not change a single vote tally. Yet how many Democrats believe Russia tampered with vote tallies in order to elect Donald Trump in 2016? Again, Jay Johnson said not a single vote tally was changed. They tried. Not that they didn't try. They tried. But they failed to change a single vote tally. How about 66% of Democrats believe Russia tampered with votes on Election Day to help Donald Trump win, according to a YouGov poll? So here you have the Obama Homeland Security Secretary testifying under oath. They didn't change a single vote tally. Yet two-thirds of Democrats believe that they did. Why is that? Because they just cannot abide the notion that more than half of their fellow countrymen wanted this person that they think is an evil, dastardly, reckless, arrogant, dangerous dictator to be elected. So Russia had to put him there. Number three, Israel and genocide. 65% of Democratic voters believe Israel was committing genocide in Gaza. 65% versus 19% of Republicans who believe this. The 19% is scary enough, but 65% of Democrats believe this. Biden's Secretary of State, Antony Blinken, called the genocide accusation meritless. His word, not mine. Number four, police killing of unarmed black men. 53.5% of self-described, quote, very liberal, close quote, respondents to a poll, 53.5% thought the police killed 1,000 or more unarmed black men in 2019. 8% of the self-described, very liberal people thought the police killed more than 10,000 unarmed black men in 2019. Washington Post database, the number of unarmed black men fatally shot by the police that year, 12. And two black females. So 14 blacks shot and killed by the police in that year. But the question specifically had to do with unarmed black men. And again, unarmed does not mean not dangerous. Now, why is that one relevant? Well, I don't know. I didn't see any polls. But I'm pretty confident the people in the streets in the summer of the BLM, George Floyd protests and riots starting in May of 2020, I'm pretty sure 99%, I don't know, 90% of them, if asked to describe their politics, would call themselves very liberal, don't you think? These weren't conservatives out there. These weren't moderates out there. These were people that sincerely believe that the police are mowing down black people. And George Floyd was just one of the latest. Even though, as I've said for years, there isn't a scintilla of evidence that what Derek Chauvin did, the officer in question, had anything to do with George Floyd's race. Derek Chauvin was never charged with a hate crime, either federal or state. And the lead prosecutor in that televised trial, in his opening statement, took pains to say that the police have a difficult job under difficult circumstances, that there are a lot of very good officers, that this individual is on trial for what this individual did. And the lead prosecutor never even implied that whatever Derek Chauvin did or didn't do had anything to do with George Floyd's race. Yet you had all these people in the streets. One number was something like 4 million in cities all over America, large and small, because of an assumption by the people in the streets that this is a daily occurrence, when in fact, it is extremely rare for the police to kill anybody, let alone an unarmed black person, let alone an unarmed black person for no valid reason. Here, Michael Brown, hands up, don't shoot. He was unarmed. They found his DNA on the officer's gun. I mentioned before there were four unarmed, unclothed, plainclothes police officers in New York City, shot and killed a black man because he fit a description. They turned out to be wrong, but he fit a description. He told this black person who was an immigrant, show his hands. The person did not understand the command and reached into his pants to get his wallet. The police thought that he was reaching to get a firearm, and they lit him up. Then Senator of New York Hillary Clinton referred to the officers as murderers. She later apologized. They stood trial. 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
0: 888-971-SAGE, 888-971-7243. I am Larry Elder. We are Salem News Channel. I'm going to get into the very contentious hearing today. with FBI's Cash Patel. The hearing was ostensibly about the FBI budget, but of course, the Democrats used it to beat up on Trump. Now, I don't know if you pay attention to the Lindsey Clancy trial. This is the woman who murdered her three kids, jumped from a window, became a paraplegic, tried to kill herself by slashing her wrists. Apparently, she had contacted a number of suicide hotlines, didn't get the help she wanted. So it turned out to be 11 to 1. 11 jurors felt that she was guilty, but insane. But one juror felt that she was guilty and that she knew what she was doing when she did it. Happens in trials that you have hung juries. To me, no big deal. They'll probably try her again. But the defense lawyer is very angry because it turns out it was 11 to 1 for, as I said, for her to be not guilty by reason of insanity. Now, for a few days, people were trying to figure out who the holdout juror was. Whoever he or she was, you have to think that he or she had to have a lot of courage because a lot of pressure is going to be on you when you have 11 people feeling a certain kind of way. But apparently he did not back down, and the judge declared a mistrial. Then it turned out that the holdout was the sole black person on the jury. This is Gail King finding this information out, number 75.
7: One person of color, and then everybody else was white. A lot of the jurors had children.
8: Uh-huh. And one person of color was a person of color, a woman or a man?
7: A man.
8: A man. Is a holdout juror a person, a black man?
7: Yes.
8: A black man is a holdout juror?
7: Yes.
8: Well, I have to sit with that for just a second. Was there...
0: Now, of what possible relevance is it that this is a black person? And notice this juror kind of let it dribble out a little bit because I don't think she thought it was relevant. But then Gail King, who is black, finds out, whoa, let me sit with that for a minute. Whoa. What? Now, the brother of this holdout says that the family is being hounded by reporters and that they're getting death threats, number 60.
9: See trial. Earlier this month, the jury was unable to reach a unanimous verdict and the judge declared that mistrial. Remember, she killed her three children. That has never been in doubt. But now, another trial. Potentially, Nate Foy is on it. Nate.
10: Hey, Harris. Yeah, we're still waiting on word from the Plymouth County DA on plans on how they intend to move forward. But as you mentioned, the breaking report here is from the New York Post describing this juror as a Haitian Catholic. And the brother of that juror telling the New York Post that his brother's Catholic faith did not cloud his judgment at all in his deliberations in this trial. The brother said the family's life has been turned upside down, saying that they're getting hounded by reporters and true crime fanatics. The brother says, quote, we just had some of them from the New York Post article, if you want to pull them back up, Harris. My family cannot leave the house. They are leaving notes at my mother's house. They won't leave us alone, and we don't know anything. People have been calling me like crazy. It's crazy. The brother also says that the family didn't even know that he was serving on the jury, so it was all a surprise to them. Judge William Sullivan has sealed the juror's name, citing safety concerns. He's impounding all of those names until further notice. As for where we go from here, Clancy is due back in court 2 weeks from today on September 29th for a status hearing. And again, we are still waiting on the plans from the Plymouth County DA to retry the case. I'll send it back to you, Harris.
9: I see a lot of ground for fodder there. I mean, for some debate, your faith, it says, do not kill in the Ten Commandments. This is going to ignite a debate. Nate Foy on the breaking. Thank you. Outnumbered next.
0: Okay. So this man is getting death threats. Now, I'm old enough to remember a man named O.J. Simpson. He was on trial for almost a year for murdering two people. The evidence was overwhelming. The man did everything but leave his business card at the crime scene. Hair evidence, blood evidence, fiber evidence, long-standing history of abusing Nicole. In fact, one prosecutor once said, I've never seen a case where guilt was more obvious. A number of reporters covered this trial. It was the trial of the most famous defendant in American history, probably. So it was just a zoo. And every single journalist I spoke to who talked to me off the record thought he did it. The trial was televised. I watched a lot of it. I was working out at a fitness center once, had the trial on. And there must have been about maybe 15 people working out. There was one other black person, a black female. And we were all watching the trial. It was Nicole's sister testifying. And she was crying as she talked about how O.J. Simpson got mad one time while they were there, took a bunch of pictures off the wall, started throwing them, calling Nicole all sorts of names. And the sister broke down and started crying. The black woman started

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2: Forrest did not get the same kind of contempt that this holdout got for his verdict in this trial. Yet O.J. Simpson clearly murdered two people. Many of the jurors gave television interviews. I talked to a number of them. They weren't ashamed. They weren't upset. Clearly cut loose somebody who butchered two human beings. What's wrong with this picture?
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3: 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I am Larry Elder. We are Salem News Channel. Not too surprisingly, Democrats lit into Kash Patel, who's testifying today. The hearing was about the FBI, the FBI's budget, but of course, that's not what the Democrats were concerned about. This is Kash Patel versus California's Adam Schiff, number 57.
4: I want to read you a statement that you made about the press. This was in 2024, when you said that the mainstream media was, quote, the most powerful enemy that the United States has ever seen. You stand by that?
5: Your colleagues put that on full display here today.
4: Do you stand by that?
5: I'm answering the question. Your colleagues put that on full display by hacking around the same lies and
4: this is your comment.
5: That's what makes the majority
4: Excuse
5: of the
4: Mr.
5: mainstream
4: Chairman,
5: media.
4: I don't want to have to go over my time as other colleagues have.
5: I've answered the question.
4: If you could answer the question, do you stand by the statement?
5: That's a great picture. You should post it.
4: Do you stand by your statement?
5: I always do.
4: So is it your view then that the media is a greater enemy than Iran?
5: That's not what I said. I said the media that participates in lying like you do and the baseless attacks on me and my personnel and my loved ones is the most harmful institution to the United States of America because you don't want to tell the truth.
4: By this mainstream media that you're accusing of lying, you're talking about the New York Times? Are they part of the enemy?
5: I mean, I'm talking about the ones that you said
4: Are you talking about the New York Times?
5: Aren't you and them the ones still looking for Russia collusion?
4: Did you find Russia collusion?
5: Is it in that envelope that you held up?
4: We need
5: an extra minute.
4: Or what about those illegal FISA warrants when we were on the House Select Committee together? I'll stipulate for the record all the insults he wants to make later, but I don't want to have to go over my time.
3: Well, that was entertaining. And then they talked about the Mar-a-Lago investigation of Trump, number 58.
4: That's not my question. How many of the agents who worked on Mar-a-Lago investigation of Donald Trump, how many of them fired by the FBI?
5: I don't know.
4: Are any of them still working for the FBI?
5: I don't have that number. That's not my responsibility.
4: Well, I'm not asking for a number now. Are any of the agents who worked on the Mar-a-Lago investigation of the president still employed at the FBI?
5: I don't believe so. Most of them left.
4: Okay, so you don't believe any of the agents who worked on that investigation are still at the FBI?
5: I can't stop them from retiring.
4: Is it your testimony that they're not at the FBI because they retired, not because they were fired?
5: My understanding is the overwhelming majority of those agents and FBI personnel retired.
4: Well, let me ask you this. Todd Blanche at a CPAC conference says, and when it comes to the FBI, Director Patel has cleaned house there, too. Mm-hmm. There isn't a single man or woman with a gun, federal agent still in that organization, that had anything to do with the prosecution of President Trump. So the Attorney General says you cleaned house at the FBI.
5: I did.
4: Was he right? Was he truthful when he said there's not a single agent at the FBI who worked on the Mar-a-Lago investigation still employed by the FBI?
5: Attorney General is always truthful, so I believe his statement.
4: Okay, so they're all gone. Is your testimony today that most of those agents are no longer with the FBI because they decided suddenly to retire?
5: Yeah.
4: They weren't fired in whole or in part because they worked on that investigation?
5: The bulk of the individuals that worked on those investigations left shortly thereafter.
4: And they left voluntarily?
5: In the prior administration.
4: I'm talking about under your watch, Director Patel.
5: They left before I got there. There's really nothing I can do.
4: So it's your testimony that most of them voluntarily left the Bureau. They weren't fired.
5: Most of them, yeah.
4: And
1: so now what? Senator Josh Hawley and Cruz gave him a bit of love regarding his work on AI. Number 59.
6: Good. Well, I'll just say this in conclusion. As it relates to these tech companies, I see that over the weekend, some of the tech CEOs were saying that they really feel that in order to confront these mounting dangers, they need an exemption from this nation's antitrust laws.
5: That's
6: and I just like to say, from my point of view, and for the record, I want to be real clear on this, absolutely not. There is no world in which I will consent to giving the most powerful companies in the history of the world, a small group of three or four of them, antitrust exemptions from our laws so that they can, what, collude together? I mean, absolutely no way that that is happening. Thank you for the work that you're doing, Director.
5: Thank you, sir.
7: And I actually want to chime in. Senator Hawley and I don't always see eye to eye on AI, but I will say the last 30 seconds of what he said, I agree with every syllable of every word of what he just said. And to watch AI CEOs saying, we're about to destroy the world, so give us control of the government so we can lock in our monopoly status and prevent any innovators from challenging us, is just lunacy. And by the way, if you're about to destroy the world, how about don't?
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0: Republicans could be in deep trouble. Polls show Democrats leading in key races. Tonight, Rob Finnerty on Newsmax reveals the growing threat from the DSA and the radical left. With less than 60 days to go, Finnerty says it's time for the GOP to hit the panic button. The House may go, and control of the Senate is up for grabs. Gas prices, mortgage rates, health care, and out-of-control national debt. Americans are angry, and the progressive left wants total control of Congress. Tallarico, El Sayed, AOC, Bernie Sanders. Finnerty reveals President Trump's secret plan to fight back and what you can do to help him. Don't miss Finnerty tonight at 8 p.m. Eastern on Newsmax. 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
6: 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We're going to talk more about this exchange between Josh Hawley and Ted Cruz and Kash Patel about AI and about all the restrictions these large AI companies are suddenly asking for. Why weren't they concerned about the possibility that AI could kill us all during the Biden administration? Talk about that next hour, but I want to get back to this hearing. Kash Patel talked about weaponizing law enforcement, and that if that's your goal, you ain't working at the FBI. Number 62?
7: No, the promise you made to this committee was that no retribution would be taken against any FBI agents for participating in investigating. How can you make those two statements consistent?
8: Simple. If you weaponize law enforcement, you don't get to work at the FBI.
6: This was an exchange between Patel and Vermont Democrat Peter Welch. Number 66.
8: What I will always believe
9: the rule of law
8: is
9: the president
8: the rule of law.
9: Saying in advance that
8: are you
9: he
8: done
9: loses
8: with your campaign
9: election?
8: Ad? By the way,
9: it's been rigged.
8: I want to know how your wealth increased 4,000% since you became a United States Senator. That's a magic act. All Americans should be available.
9: Mr. Patel.
10: Let's knock it off.
6: Let's knock it off. Ouch. Not sure what it has to do with the budget of the FBI, but This is between Chuck Grassley, the chairman of the committee, and Cory Booker, who led into Cash Patel, number 67.
10: You're going to interfere with Senator Graham asking her questions,
11: I
10: too?
11: I certainly will not.
10: Too, as well? Or are you done now?
11: Are you
10: ready to shut up?
11: I am done, sir.
10: Senator Graham.
12: Thank you, Mr. Chairman. And thank you, Director Patel, for being here today and for your continued service to this country. And hang in there. It's almost over. I represent the people of South Carolina. And back home...
6: This is again back to Welch of Vermont on election integrity, number 72.
8: You bet we're going to have them there and manning the post for election interference matters.
9: Wait, I thought you weren't going to be sending people to the polls.
8: When did you hear that? It's just another lie.
9: When you answered Mr. Blumenthal.
8: Nope.
9: So you are sending
8: We have election crisis coordinators manned at all 56 field offices.
9: All right.
8: Election integrity is of paramount importance. This FBI is not going to shy away from that effort.
9: This is,
8: and if you want to continue lying about the men and women of the FBI so you can have your 4-second campaign ad, go ahead. But the historic results, the 20% reduction in murder rate, the 1,100 terrorist attacks stopped, the 11,000 children found, the 54,000 violent offenders are what this FBI is driving towards. The top 10 most captured, six of the most wanted fraudsters captured. You asked where we're spending our resources. We are spending the resources in delivering the most prolific reduction in crime in U.S. history, crushing violent crime, and defending the homeland, and that's where we're going to continue to
9: do. I ask that my time be restored.
6: Speaking of taking down fraudsters, number 69.
8: And that's success on the top 10 when I was having a discussion with the vice president. He said, can't we replicate that on the fraudsters that are fleecing American seniors and our kids of money that they need? So we launched, pursuant to the vice president's idea, the most wanted fraudsters list with the same motive behind it. We need information on where these individuals are hiding out, and we need information to piece together some of their cases. So since June, this is no small task. We have captured and arrested and brought back to justice six of the most wanted fraudsters. I think there's 12 on that list right now. Totaling $2 billion in fraud across Medicare, SNAP, COVID-19 relief funds, PPA, and whatnot. They were on the run collectively for 5,000 days on 4 separate continents, and each one of them has been arrested, and one's in the pipeline to come back. We'll get them back shortly. But all are in custody, and 5 of the 6 are here in the United States.
6: By the way, why is it that Democrats don't give a rip about the fraud? In California, they have to pass a bill to make it more difficult for somebody like Nick Shirley to expose these people? Why is that? Here's what Vice President Vance said, number 52.
13: If you're looking to cast a ballot in November for somebody who's going to protect your taxpayer dollars and ensure that the food stamp program actually goes to young families, who ensures that the Medicaid program actually ensures that our low-income children have access to a doctor, who ensure that our Small Business Administration goes to upstart companies, not to fraudsters, then you need to think seriously about why congressional Democrats have refused to help us at every step of the way.
6: Dr. Oz was talking about the Florida enrollment in the Affordable Care Act. Number 33.
14: You say that this is the map that should alarm every taxpayer. Let's pull it up. This is a map of Florida. And you say that Obamacare enrollment in the highest subsidy category exceeds the eligible population in nearly every Florida county. How is that possible?
15: Fraud. Tens of billions of dollars of fraud. And I'm running the agency that's responsible for the Obamacare catastrophe. And what I hear over and over again is, we knew this was a problem. We weren't allowed to do anything about it in the prior administration. And people at CMS can get paid a lot more money on the outside. They come to serve the American people. So the only thing they don't tolerate is not being allowed to do their job. So I walk in the door, first day I hear about the story, and we went after it. So Brian Blaze, I want to give him credit. It's a superstar that's been pulling a lot of this data together with Paragon, their think tank. But let me give you the number. And just, you can't lie about this stuff. The census reports how many people live in a county and how much money they make, right? Obamacare pays people if they're living between 1 and 4 times the poverty level. The census tells us how many people would be eligible for that reason to be on Obamacare. It's 5 times more people on Obamacare in the free category, the $0 category, 5 times more than live in Florida. in that category. It's impossible. You don't have to even pretend to make this stuff up. It's right there. This census cannot be a fraction of what's really happening. It's the opposite.
6: Why don't the Democrats seem to care? In Minnesota, part of the reason was it was disproportionately committed by Somalis, and the fear was you'd be perceived as being a racist. And it turns out that a number of these so-called nonprofits that have been set up to get all this money end up making campaign contributions to the politicians who look the other way. We talked about this yesterday with Michelle Tafoya, who's running for Senate in Minnesota. 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
19: Hey, Larry, this is Dave from Pittsburgh. I called you earlier talking about Israel, and I just wanted to call back and apologize for calling you a liar on your show. I stand by everything I said, but it was regrettable of me calling you a liar on your own show. So I do apologize. Have a good one. Bye-bye.
6: 888-971-SAGE, 888-971-7243. I am Larry Elder, Salem News Channel. Coming up, several members of Congress, most of whom were black House members, wrote a letter to the FBI demanding an investigation into what they perceive to be modern-day lynchings. There have been around 10 black people found hanging from trees recently, and these congresspersons wrote this letter and implied that there was some sort of racist motive behind the hangings. We'll talk about that later on. Gavin Newsom told taxpayers some time ago that if you got any money from Trump, you'd be taxed 100%. This is before Trump announced the $5,000 so-called dividend in the event that the Republicans retain control of the House and the Senate. If this were to happen, do you believe that Gavin Newsom is going to take away all $5,000 from the adults in California? That'll be interesting. Speaking of Gavin Newsom, he went fly fishing with CNN's Jake Tapper. Tapper's agenda is to hang out with these prospective candidates in their own environment. And apparently, Gavin Newsom's own environment was fly fishing. So Jake Tapper went out with him. And in their exchange, Newsom told Tapper that he was not going to run for president in the event that Kamala Harris runs. We'll talk about that. Also, all of a sudden, the leaders in the AI business, the CEO of Anthropic, one of the big players, wants government regulation. Now, whenever corporations ask for government to regulate, I always say follow the money. Turns out a lot of these large corporations, large AI corporations, are burning through money like nobody's business. And the venture capitalists who've loaned them the money, they want a return on their investment. So maybe this is all about these AI companies losing money, running away to the government, saying, please, please, this technology could kill everybody. You need to give us some money to make sure that it doesn't kill everybody. I'll talk about that later on. Angie Nixon, who's running for Senate in Florida, said, quote, they want us working their crappy jobs. They want us under crappy insurance, close quote. I wonder who the they is. And ABC News just reported the arrest of a man accused of hanging to death a 29-year-old black woman from a tree in Mississippi. The man is black. Oops. I'm Larry Elder.
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20: News this hour from Town Hall. I'm Keith Peters in Washington. The House this evening passed the AM Radio for Every Vehicle Act by a voice vote. National Religious Broadcasters Vice President of Public Policy and Salem Media Vice President of Public Affairs Nick Anderson said, make no mistake, House passage of the AM Radio for Every Vehicle Act is a tremendous victory for Christian broadcasters and communicators across the country. 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The measure now goes to the Senate. Salem Media is the parent company of Town Hall News. President Trump is dismissing worries about AI going rogue as a sick conspiracy against AI and data centers.
21: Industry leaders say the development of artificial intelligence should slow down to give safety efforts time to catch up.
22: These people are noticing that the recent instance,
21: AI safety researcher Raymond Douglas,
22: are much worse than a lot of people were expecting, and that we need to do something pretty serious to handle them and make sure that something terrible doesn't happen.
21: He tells Sky News,
22: one way of making an AI not do something bad is to put guardrails around it so that even if it tries, it can't break out of the box or something like that.
21: But in a social media post, President Trump says the only guardrail needed is, quote, a strong and smart, Hayatu president, suggesting the U.S. has that in him. I'm Ben Thomas.
20: Attorney General Todd Blanche says the Trump administration does not like the Supreme Court's recent mail ballot ruling, but will follow it.
0: Of course, we're going to comply with the Supreme Court's decision, as we always do. That doesn't mean that we're not going to do everything in this administration that we can to make sure that there are free and fair elections.
20: On Wall Street, the Dow down by 328 points, the S&P lower by 34. More on these stories at townhall.com.
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20: In the race for artificial intelligence dominance, some experts say China is nipping at the heels of the U.S.
23: At least two Chinese AI models pose serious challenges to their American counterparts. The latest AI developments have taken on added significance ahead of an expected visit to Washington this month by Chinese President Xi. China has expressed worries about AI's risks to security and governance. The U.S. has accused China of extracting capabilities from American AI models to advance its own models. It's a claim that China denies. Rich Thomason reporting.
20: Seven non-citizens in Texas have been charged with illegally voting in federal elections or falsely claiming U.S. citizenship. That according to the U.S. Attorney for the Northern District of Texas. News and analysis at townhall.com. From Washington, I'm Keith Peters. The youngest mayor in the state of Georgia who made history has been removed from office. Correspondent Laura Winters reports.
24: The mayor of Stockbridge, Georgia, who made history as he became the state's youngest mayor, is out. Jaden Williams, who just turned 23 years old, removed from office just 10 months after taking the job, following allegations that he misused city funds. Williams is accused of using his city-issued credit card for more than $4,000 in personal expenses, including meals at restaurants, clothing, haircuts, and a movie. City workers noticing unusual transactions and notifying the city's legal team. Laura Winters, Atlanta.
20: China has introduced new border control rules that could ban citizens from leaving the country if they engage in illegal activities threatening national or industrial security. The rules that took effect Tuesday reflect concerns about technology. More at Town Hall.
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27: The czar of common sense, the great Eldersky, Don Lorenzo. Welcome to the program. No Victor Krebs allowed because we've got a country to save.

0: 888-971-SAGE, 888-971-7243. I am Larry Elder. We are Salem News Channel. I want to talk about all this concern about, sudden concern about AI in just a second. But first, I want to thank Dave from Pittsburgh for calling, for leaving a message, and apologizing for saying that I was, quote, lying through my teeth, close quote, which is what he said yesterday when we were talking about Gaza. And I claim that the Israeli IDF was more humane, if you could use a word like that, than even ours when it came to the kind of urban combat that we engaged in places like Fallujah. And he disagreed, believed that Israel was committing genocide. Even Bill Maher called it in a pretty crazy position. And he called back, left a message and apologized. Most people would not have done that. So Dave, if you're listening, I really do appreciate it. Years ago, I was at one of my high school reunions. I've been on the air for a while. So I'm talking to a number of my former classmates. And one of them said, "You don't really believe the things that you're saying. I understand why you're saying them, but and you're very entertaining, but I get it." And I said, "You get what?" "It's you're saying a lot of stuff that you don't really believe in order to get ratings." I said, "Like what?" "Well, you know, like things you say." I said, "Like what? Give me an example of something I say that I don't really believe that I say for ratings." And he said, "Well, some of the stuff that you say about race and racism." I said, "Like what?" "Well, you don't believe that racism is that big of a factor?" And I said, "I don't." I said, "You've known me since high school. I have the same attitude then as I have right now. Tell me how I'm lying. Tell me how I'm saying stuff just to do it." He had nothing. And I wasn't yelling at him, wasn't screaming at him. I just wanted to find out exactly what he was talking about. And he had nothing. Sometimes people just hear what they want to hear. Over the years, I've had several people call and say, "Now, Larry, you say that there's no racism in America, but I want to tell you," and I always cut them off. I said, "Excuse me, please tell me when I ever said or when I ever wrote that there's no racism in America. Of course there are racists in America. Some number of Americans believe Elvis is still alive and that you, if you send him a letter, he will get it. There's some bonehead, narrow-minded, bigoted people in a country of over 300 million people. Of course, there are racist people. And they come in all sizes, shapes, and colors. But inevitably, virtually every single year, somebody calls up and begins to make a point, and they start off with that statement. Now, Larry, you claim that there's no racism in America, but I just want, when have I said that? There's a huge distinction between whether I believe racism is a major factor in America or whether I believe there are racists in the country. Huge difference. Now, I've often referred to that 1997 survey, joint survey of CNN and Time magazine, asking black and white teenagers about racism in America. 1979. We're talking about almost 30 years ago. And both black teens and white teens were asked whether racism is a major problem in America. And the majority of white teens said yes, as did the majority of black teens. But stay with me. Then Time and CNN asked the black kids, "Is racism a big problem, a small problem, or no problem in your daily life? Is racism a big problem, a small problem, or no problem in your daily life?" 89% of the black teens call racism either a small problem or no problem in their daily life. In fact, a greater percentage of black teens compared to white teens said failure to take advantage of available opportunities is a bigger problem than racism. That's pretty much verbatim. More black teens and white teens. Again, this is 30 years ago. It's before the election of Barack Obama. Before the election of three black mayors of America's largest cities, which was the case. Now you have Mondami in New York, but his predecessor was a black man. So at one time, the three biggest cities in America, none of whom, by the way, has a majority black population, were led by black mayors. This is well before that. And before Barack Obama's election in 2008, before his re-election in 2012. But inevitably, somebody calls up and says, "Oh, Larry, you say there's no racism in America." Never said that. Why would I say that? Nobody in the whole country? Are you mad? The question is, can it hold back anybody willing to work hard, persevere, avoid bad moral mistakes? Walter Williams, the late Walter Williams, known him for something like 30 years. We had many sessions together. He said, in order to escape poverty, you need to do a handful of things. Number one, finish high school. And I would amend that to finish high school and make sure that when you graduate, your degree means you can read, write, and compute at levels of grade proficiency. Unfortunately, there are many people who graduate from urban high schools who can neither read nor write at grade proficiency levels. I played that recording of that Houston high school teacher of seniors who, after 2 days during lunch, recorded him crying, saying, "I've got black boys and Hispanic boys and black girls and Hispanic girls who can't read. They can't write." So just getting a degree, if you go from graduating from a place like that, is a whole different ballgame. But the first step is finish high school. Next one, he said, get a job. Keep that job. Don't quit that job until you get another job. Don't have a child before you're 20 years old. Get married before you have that child. And avoid the criminal justice system. How many times have you heard these so-called black leaders talk about the school-to-jail pipeline? Implying that the moment you walk out of school, there's some dastardly racist cop with a big net waiting to grab you and throw you into jail for no reason. You didn't do anything. You just got caught up in the school-to-jail pipeline. It's an insidious, idiotic metaphor that is often used by these so-called black leaders. The same ones who say nothing at all about the way the left has broken down the nuclear family in America, who say nothing about how the Democratic Party is captured by the teachers union that does not want school choice, and said nothing during the 4 years of open borders under the Biden administration, when studies have shown that the group most harmed by illegal aliens are black and brown workers living in the inner city with high school or less education, because virtually all the illegal aliens coming through the southern border have little or no education, will be ending up living in the inner city because it's cheaper to live there, and their presence will put downward pressure on the wages of black and brown people. I've talked about the study done by the Civil Rights Commission some years ago. This is, again, before all the millions allowed in by Joe Biden. They found a million fewer blacks were working than would otherwise be the case but for the illegal immigration. And the presence of illegal alien labor put downward pressure to the tune of almost $2,000 on the wages of black and brown workers that they would be making any given year. Yet how many of these so-called black leaders who signed this letter claiming that there has been a uptick in hangings of black people, implying that they're being hung by white people out of racism, how many of those so-called black leaders who signed that letter have said anything at all about the issues I just now mentioned? How many? If leadership malpractice were a crime, some of these people would be on death row. Now, whether you're looking to climb the corporate ladder, launching a new project, or just looking for that extra edge, your brain is your most valuable asset. 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
0: 888-971-SAGE, 888-971-7243. I am Larry Elder. We are Salem News Channel. Magnificent Mark from L.A. Mark, how are you?
10: Yeah, Larry, I just wanted to ask a quick question.
0: Mm-hmm.
10: Excuse me. Just want to know what kind of value you believe in. Do you have any problem with Donald Trump trying to put his name on the Kennedy Center? And if you do not, why?
0: I am, Mark, of all the issues I'm concerned about facing the country, that doesn't make my top 100 list. I couldn't care less. I live in Los Angeles, Mark. So do you. And there's a street that I've known ever since I lived here, born here, that's now called Obama Avenue. I'm not upset about it. I wouldn't have named it after Obama because I'm not a fan of Obama, but I'm not upset about it. I don't understand why something like this would get you upset. I understand you would be upset about the war, about taxes, about his $5,000 dividend. There are lots of things to be upset about, but that he has his name on the Kennedy Center, who cares?
10: So, in other words, and I don't believe this for a minute, but I'll ask you anyway.
0: So, in other words, you're going to ask me a question. No matter what I say, you believe I'm going to give you a false answer. I'm going to lie about it, right? That's a little cheeky, Mark. I don't do that to you.
10: Okay.
0: Thank you.
10: Okay. Say AOC wins in 2028 and says, you know what I want to do? I want to rename and put my name on the Nixon Library or the Ronald Reagan, the holy of holy for Republicans, especially the Ronald Reagan. I don't believe for an instant that would not bother you.
0: Well, that's a pretty bizarre example. How is AOC or anybody else, including Donald Trump, going to put his name on the Ronald Reagan Library? It's the Ronald Reagan Library, a library about Ronald Reagan. Well, you've been there, right?
10: Right.
0: Okay. Well, it's impossible for anybody other than Ronald Reagan's name to be on the Ronald Reagan Library. Give me another example. Would I be upset if AOC renamed Dulles Airport AOC Airport?
10: Or any Republican where it has a Republican name on it, Larry?
0: I would be probably not happy about it, but I wouldn't call up a talk show host and complain about it.
10: So why, if you're not happy with that, are you okay doing it for the Kennedy Center, which was for respected president who still has a high popularity between Democrats?
0: He does. Actually, it's the Trump Kennedy Center, so he didn't remove his name. He just put his name in front of it.
10: Right. So that just shows you what kind of person he is.
0: He's got a massive ego. Everybody knows that. He named a whole bunch of stuff after himself. Trump Tower, Trump this, Trump that, Trump plane, Trump Academy, Trump this. He does that. I don't know why. I wouldn't do that if I were a multi-billionaire. On the other hand, Donald Trump is one of the most unusual human beings I have ever seen. The fact that he was able to beat Hillary in 2016 is stunning to me. The fact that he came back in 2024 is stunning to me. The average person, I think, would have just gone away somewhere, licked his or her wounds, and never emerged again. The fact that he didn't give up is amazing to me. The fact that he's not given up on his assertion that he lost, that he won the 2020 election to me, shows you how determined he is. He's a determined human being, the most determined human being I think I have ever, ever seen. And I think the country and the world is better off that the man exists. I know you don't feel that way, but I do.
10: Right.
0: So these other things are eccentricities. I don't care. It's white noise, pardon the expression.
10: but you do know that, actually, it's funny you brought that up, because as much as he hates Comey, Comey changed the election between Hillary and Trump anyway, and I'm sure you know that.
0: I don't believe that.
10: He came out and said, maybe we are going to investigate Hillary.
0: And then at the last minute he said she lacked, then at the last minute she said that he said she lacked the intent to violate the Espionage Act, when in fact the act does not require intent. The reason he did that is because he assumed Donald Trump was going to lose. He wanted to make sure that he appeared to be a person of integrity so that Hillary would keep him in his position in the FBI. But he assumed she was going to win. Now, I know she believes that it altered the election, but I don't.
10: Larry, the polls even show that changed everything. Granted, she took the election
0: The polls showed the majority of Americans believe she should have been indicted. She was not. The majority of Americans believe okay. she, even the majority of Democrats believe she violated the law, and she was not indicted.
10: Okay. Since you brought that up, Larry, Trump always said indict her and put her in jail.
0: He sure did, and then he didn't. And one of the first things he said publicly after he got elected was, you know what, we have bigger fish to fry, I'm not going to go after her. That's what he said. But lock her up was a standard thing he said during 2016. Now, are you going to accuse him of lying?
10: Of course, and being a hypocrite, right?
0: Well, you know, he also said that he was going to solve the Ukraine-Russia war right away within a week or two. Unable to do that. I'm going to lower prices on day one. Unable to do that. These aren't lies. These are aspirations or campaign promises or things people say during a campaign. I didn't believe them.
10: And all he does,
0: I don't believe that he walked in with a magic wand and all of a sudden retailers are going to run out and lower the prices on their goods and services. How's that going to happen? And if anybody believed that, if anybody really believed that, they're pretty naive.
10: Out of all the things that
0: you could complain about Donald Trump, you're complaining that he put his name on the Kennedy Center. Really?
10: No, about everything. Would you like me to write you a whole list of everything?
0: No, Mark, I've got a headache, and I think we've jumped the shark on this call, but I do appreciate your calling. Thank you very much. Irene is in Richmond, Virginia. Irene, you're on the Larry Elder Show.
11: Hey, speaking of Hillary, I still have my bumper sticker that said, Hillary lied and four men died. Mm-hmm. It's still on my car. I had a new

0: police, mm-hmm. investigating in HUD, which they need investigating. But anyway, I just thought, it just reminded me so much when, how long has that been?
1: It's been a long time. What was it, Iran-Contra? It was in the 80s. Yeah, almost 40 years. I remember like it was yesterday. AI up next. I'm Larry Elder. Jump in the line, rock your body and time. 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

0: 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And Mark, you can thank me later. Dave is in Long Island. Dave, you're on the Larry Elder Show. Thank you so much for calling.
1: Hi, Larry. How are you?
0: I'm well, sir. How are you?
1: I'm doing fine. Thanks for asking. It's wonderful to be on your show.
0: My pleasure.
1: So the reason I had called was because I would want to, like, we have a new mayor here in New York, Mandami, obviously everybody knows about.
0: Mm-hmm.
1: And he wanted to confront King Charles about this diamond, the Noor diamond. It's a special 106-carat crown jewel of India, supposedly. I mean, other countries, Pakistan, Iran, as well as the Taliban, Afghanistan, claim it's from them too. But anyway, it's part of the United, you know, the royal palace now. It's the diamond that's on the crown, in the front of the crown,
0: mm-hmm.
1: the center of the crown. And he wanted to confront King Charles on his visit to New York about giving that diamond back to India. And my question is, the Mandami family are, you know, of Indian descent.
0: That's right.
1: And made most of their money in Africa, in Uganda and South Africa. And they made it at a time, I don't know, you know, a lot of people they might not remember, some people might be too young, but Idi Amin, the ruler of Africa in the 70s, he wanted to throw a lot of the Indian people out because he felt like they were really draining the nation of its wealth. And after he was exiled to Saudi Arabia, they came back. And Mandami's family, that's where they got all their wealth. This guy's never had a job. Mm-hmm. Nobody knows where this money's from.
0: Mm-hmm.
1: And, you know, and he's a product of AOC and Bernie Sanders, because just like when she popped up out of nowhere, you know, after bartending with, you know, God, I mean, don't get me started on her. But, you know, when she, even since she's been, you know, a congresswoman, she had two big things to do so far since she's been a, I don't know how she's representing Queens, supposedly she's from Bronx. She was supposed to vote for Bernie's Infrastructure Act, which he voted against.
0: Hmm.
1: The other thing she was supposed to do was help get the Amazon thing up and running for the jobs to help clean up what's left of Long Island City that's not really sharing in the wealth, you know, of Long Island City, the regrowth. And
0: well, she voted against that. And there would have been thousands of jobs. Yeah, voted against
1: the
0: it.
1: Amazon. Those are the right. two main things she's done, is vote right. against the two most important things of her party, one for her party and the other thing for the country, to give these jobs. And now this guy pops up. Nobody knows who he was. Supposedly he's a rapper. Now, he would not march in the Israel parade. He said he's the mayor of everybody.
0: Mm-hmm.
1: He demanded to go to 9/11 when they didn't even want him there. Right. They had thousands of signatures. They did not want him there. So now he wanted to make a speech. They said, look, you're not making a speech. He went there. And by mm-hmm. the way, he's on camera laughing with AOC during the whole, you know, the
0: yeah.
1: ceremony where every, you know, everyone's crying.
0: Right. We talked about that yesterday a little bit. Mm-hmm.
1: And yeah, and so the guy's such a hypocrite because he wants to confront about this diamond.
0: Mm-hmm.
1: And meanwhile, the people in Uganda are struggling right. so bad right now.
0: And Dave, have you seen the home that his parents have in Uganda?
1: Yes,
0: you can go on Airbnb and take a look at it. It looks like a resort. It's amazing.
1: It is.
0: Wealth in Uganda, I think 1% of people from Indian descent control a substantial amount of the wealth. That doesn't seem to bother anybody on his side. Anyway, thank you very much for the call.
1: I appreciate it.
0: Now, you know, life moves fast, as does the Larry Elder Show. 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
1: 888-971-SAGE, 888-971-7243. I am Larry Elder. We are Salem News Channel. Isn't it interesting? Right on the eve of the midterms, suddenly there's this concern about AI and whether AI is going to kill us all. And mostly it's Democrats demanding further regulation. You have a couple people. Steve Bannon has teamed up with Bernie Sanders to do so. And Ted Cruz has talked about the need for more regulation. But basically, these are Democrats. Why? I think it's a scare tactic to show that we're concerned about AI could kill us, just like we're concerned about climate change being an existential threat, and these Republicans couldn't care less, just like they couldn't care less about COVID. Very interesting article by a guy named David Strom, a conservative writer, called "The Anti-AI Panic is Led by AI Companies." And it kind of got kicked off. There was an AI employee named Jacob Coxon, C-O-X-O-N. He worked at Anthropic, one of the largest AI companies, if not the largest, for about 4 months, then resigned. Then went to X and announced his resignation. His account had virtually no followers, but the thing went viral. He talked about how AI could kill us all. Next thing you know, the CEOs of OpenAI and Anthropic agreed that everything's got to change. We need to have regulations to stop us from producing a product that could kill everybody. So I saw these people on TV. I said to myself, if you think the project could kill people, why not make one that doesn't kill people? And look at all these predictions. Remember when Andrew Yang, about 10 years ago, claimed that truck driving jobs would go away? That was 10 years ago. There's still truck drivers with human drivers. The co-founder of Anthropic said unemployment would hit 50%. We don't have 50% unemployment. He said that about 18 months ago. Now, some of these AI companies are in financial deep, deep voodoo. They borrowed a lot of money or got a lot of money from venture capitalists, and venture capitalists want their money back. And here's a problem. Quote, AI companies, he writes, are bleeding cash at a rate not seen in financial history. The top two AI companies have made spending commitments of over $1 trillion over the next few years, and the bills start coming due next year. Data centers are very expensive, and if AI companies can't pay the people who are building them, the house of cards collapses along with the stock market. He writes that 50% of the value of the Standard & Poor's 500 today is directly impacted by the AI investment bubble. Everything from NVIDIA to Microsoft to Amazon. If these profits don't materialize, the entire economy could be in trouble. And every user for AI, and I use ChatGPT and Grok, every time you use any one of these, he writes, those companies are spending money. But what you paid them is relatively small. They have very few actual paying customers. And the few they have can't spend hundreds of billions of dollars the AI companies need to run their businesses and to compete against China. So what to do? Go to the government and say, we need regulations. It'll do a couple of things. It'll lock in their market share, make it more difficult for competitors to come in. Meanwhile, of course, it'll do absolutely nothing about China. China couldn't care less about regulations, let alone the American regulations. So you're having all this happening, and I smell a rat. Here's what Speaker Johnson said about this, number 49.
2: To maintain safety, and what role, if any, the government has to play in that. But again, we do not want to jump in. The reflex of legislative bodies is to cover things up with red tape and and hyper-regulation. If you do that, then you lose your edge, and that is a national security concern to the American people.
3: The president says no guardrails. He said today there should be no guardrails other than himself. Do you agree with that?
2: It'll be part of the discussion the president has with the AI providers and all of us as we gather for that meeting. What the president is referring to is the necessity of maintaining our edge over international competitors. I think we all can agree that's an important thing. So we will strike the right balance, but we are not going to act irrationally or haphazardly because that could have negative secondary effects.
3: Should there be any regulation whatsoever?
1: Here is the CEO of the large AI company called Anthropic making the case for further regulation. Number 46.
4: So the one thing that we're asking for from government right now, it can sit down in the room and with all the industry players, and we can all talk together, and the government can make sure that we're not doing anything nefarious from the perspective of antitrust and collusion. We're just trying to make our system safe and to work together on making the system safe.
1: David Sacks is an AI counselor for Donald Trump, number 47.
5: So Dario Amodei, you think, is incorrect in predicting the worst outcomes here?
6: Well, I think if Dario believes that we're going to have the worst outcomes, my question for him is, why are you doing this? It doesn't make sense to me that you're running a frontier AI company if you think frontier AI is going to end humanity. So again, I would push that back on him and say, how are you going to make this safe? And if you don't think you can, you should probably either shut down the company or step aside and let someone else lead it.
1: J.D. Vance smells a rat too, number 50.
7: I have to say, just personally, I feel a little bit weird about the fact that you have so many frontier AI tech companies kind of coming to the government and begging the government to regulate them. It feels a little bit to me like a bit of a Trojan horse. So I think we just have to be careful about this.
1: And once again, no matter what kind of regulation, China's not going to abide by it. Just as when they were talking and screaming about climate change. Meanwhile, China's building coal plants and emitting all sorts of stuff into the atmosphere. They couldn't care less. Now, right now, somewhere, a stranger is buying a list. 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

0: A fact to a toe-tag liberal is like daylight to a vampire. Here's Larry Elder.
1: 888-971-SAGE, 888-971-7243. I am Larry Elder, Salem News Channel. Coming up, we're going to talk to the founder of a company on whose board I serve. It's called APIC, A-P-I-C. The company has proprietary technology that reduces the cost of the kind of energy for data centers, for AI, for robotics, and for supercomputers by a substantial factor. He's an expert on AI. We're going to talk to him about the predictions that AI could kill us all, the competition that we are in against China, who's ahead, and why all of a sudden do these large corporations ask for government to intervene and regulate an industry? Stop us before we kill again? Ben Shapiro talked about AI stagnation. Number 45.
2: Million people, and that was in the last 6 years. So trusting them when it comes to gigantic trees. Nobody's talking about. There are two risks, and it's fun to talk about the apocalyptic risk because we've all seen apocalypse movies. There is a much more significant risk that is much higher threat, that is much more likelihood. Not higher threat, but more likelihood. And that is the risk of stagnation. If you stagnate AI, it is probably the beginning of the end of the American economy. We are currently running into economic dire straits in which key bills are absolutely getting crushed, in which we have a $40 trillion national debt. And both parties, there is a uniparty. The uniparty is for spending enormous amounts of money and never paying for any of it. That is the actual uniparty in the United States. The only possible escape from that is to reach some sort of escape velocity in terms of productivity, which is why the Trump administration has been pushing AI.
3: Okay, let me read this viewer note because I think.
1: And he points out it seems like it's coordinated. Number 51.
2: In the end, and that's why you're seeing Bernie Sanders literally doing campaign events on AI with the with members of the Chinese government, essentially. I mean, professors from China did an event with Bernie talking about how they needed to shut down AI. And now both of them, Bernie Sanders and Steve Bannon, actually, are doing an event with the whistleblower from Anthropic, right?
4: Yeah.
2: In order to suggest that AI needs to be stopped. It feels like a coordinated operation to stop the progress of AI in favor of government regulation.
1: As I said, some of these AI companies are losing money hand over fist. And if the government intervenes and begins putting all sorts of so-called guardrails, it'll create what economists call barriers to entry, meaning those other who would be competing would be shut out. And therefore, those larger corporations that have been demanding the regulations and fashioning the regulations to benefit them will be the ones to come out ahead. Meanwhile, as I said, no matter what we do in terms of regulations, China's not going to abide by it anyway. The genie is out of the bottle. And why all of a sudden now? Why didn't this come up during the 4 years of the Biden administration? AI research had been going on for a long time. It's been getting better and better for a long time, more and more powerful for a long time. But now, all of a sudden, right on the eve of the midterms, the sky is falling because of AI. 888-971-SAGE. Do not leave town.
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9: News this hour from Town Hall. I'm John Scott. The Federal Reserve widely expected to lift its short-term interest rate for the first time in 3 years to fight stubbornly high inflation. Such a move on Wednesday would put the central bank at odds with President Trump. An increase in the Fed's rate, currently about 3.6%. Not guaranteed, but most analysts and economists do expect a hike. In Washington, the Trump-controlled Kennedy Center Board votes to shut the iconic arts venue down.
4: The Kennedy Center Board votes to close over finances and a dispute about putting President Trump's name on the building. Trump and Commerce Secretary Howard Lutnick were in that board meeting, according to people who spoke with the AP on condition of anonymity. Prior to that meeting, a federal judge blocked the Kennedy Center Board from adding Trump's name, saying it would violate an earlier ruling that his name was illegally added to the building and needs congressional approval. The board floated multiple options, including inscriptions like renovation and endowment overseen by President Trump. In his ruling, the judge said the government plays word games. I'm Julie Walker.
9: Republicans leaving a closed-door meeting with Vice President J.D. Vance say Republican messaging going into the midterms will emphasize they inherited a mess when they won the presidency 2 years ago. House Speaker Mike Johnson.
7: We had a country on the brink of ruin. We had criminals and cartels had free reign over the border. You all remember that. Americans of all ages were dying from fentanyl overdoses. Great scourge upon the country. Inflation soared to over 9% under Joe Biden, a 40-year high. Our cities were awash with violent crime. Factories were closing and American jobs were moving overseas. And radical woke politics were invading classrooms from kindergarten to college campuses.
9: House Speaker Mike Johnson speaking from Capitol Hill. More on these stories from townhall.com.
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9: U.S. household income finally topped pre-pandemic levels last year. Bob Agnew with that report.
11: The figures show that even after taking into account higher prices, the typical household is now earning more than it did before the pandemic. But it's a small gain over a six-year period, and that helps to explain the generally sour mood many Americans still have about the economy. The report also serves as a stark reminder of how the past 5 years of rising prices have limited Americans' earnings and purchasing power. Bob Agnew reporting.
9: Senate Democrats blocking legislation to create last year. Bob Agnew with that report.
11: The figures show that even after taking into account higher prices, the typical household is now earning more than it did before the pandemic. But it's a small gain over a six-year period, and that helps to explain the generally sour mood many Americans still have about the economy. The report also serves as a stark reminder of how the past 5 years of rising prices have limited Americans' earnings and purchasing power. Bob Agnew reporting.

0: Senate Democrats blocking legislation to create a new regulatory framework for cryptocurrency. In doing so, they're stalling an industry-backed effort to place new guardrails around digital assets after demanding more limits on President Trump's investments. While some Democrats are friendly toward the industry and support the idea of regulation, they have been adamant that the bill include strong ethics safeguards. News at townhall.com. Costco raising prices for Kirkland Motor Oil and sets a purchase limit.
1: Costco has raised the price of motor oil sold under its exclusive private label brand, as well as limited how much of it customers can buy weekly as oil prices climb yet again. Americans looking to try to save some money by purchasing motor oil to do their own oil changes may consider this yet another blow to their wallets. 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Costco is also only allowing customers to purchase 2 boxes a week. Keith Peters reporting.
0: 7 people in Texas who are not U.S. citizens have been charged with illegally voting in federal elections or falsely claiming citizenship. They're facing possible felony charges and could be deported. More on these stories at townhall.com.
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8: The czar of common sense, the great Eldersky, Don Lorenzo. Welcome to the program. No Victor Crafts allowed, because we've got a country to save.

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1: 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I am Larry Elder, Salem News Channel, coming to you from the Relief Factor Studio. 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Here again is the co-founder of Kraft Ventures and an AI advisor to Donald Trump. His name is David Sacks, number 47.
2: So, Dario Amodei, you think, is incorrect in predicting the worst outcomes here?
3: Well, I think if Dario believes that we're going to have the worst outcomes, my question for him is, why are you doing this? It doesn't make sense to me that you're running a frontier AI company if you think frontier AI is going to end humanity. So again, I would push that back on him and say, how are you going to make this safe? And if you don't think you can, you should probably either shut down the company or step aside and let someone else lead it.
1: Now, my guest is a friend,

0: physicist whose company, APIC Corporation, I am a board member. He is the founder and chairman, has groundbreaking technology that will reduce the cost of energy for AI, for robotics, for hypercomputers. Please welcome back to the program, Dr. Raj Dutt.
1: Eric, how are you?
0: Doctor, I am well. Raj, for whatever reason, all of a sudden, people are concerned about whether AI could kill us. Right on the brink of the midterms, nobody seemed to be terribly concerned the 4 years of the Biden administration. What, in your opinion, is going on?
1: I think politicians should get away from playing around with physics. Technology is technology. The genie's out of the bag or the bottle. And I don't see any way you're going to stop this race. America has to come out ahead. China is going to whip us otherwise. On a per person GDP, China is at 15, we are at 80 or 85. And the only way we can catch up is really continue this massive strength we have as a technology country. And we are ahead of everyone else. We cannot let this slow down.
0: So what is prompting all these people? Most of them are Democrats. You have a few people like Steve Bannon, who's teamed up with Bernie Sanders to talk about this. And even Ted Cruz has suggested maybe we need some regulation. But by and large, these are all Democrats who are yelling and screaming that we need to have regulation, otherwise AI is going to kill us. I just find it awfully interesting. It's happening right now on the brink of the midterms. It seems to me this is the latest thing, whether it's COVID's going to kill us all, where climate change is going to kill us all. It's another narrative to show that these Republicans, these guys over here, they don't care about you. We do. They're sitting on the sidelines.
1: I fully agree with you, Larry. I think this is just a gimmick. It's a play. I think Vice President Vance articulated it very well a few hours back, and he said this is another Trojan horse that they're getting playing on. And we as a nation have no choice but to absolutely pursue this path. And politicians should be not involved in this. Why? This subject is a very technical subject, and you must have the wherewithal to do it and do it right. And we are the better decision makers. Let the technical scientists who are inventing these technologies make that. And all of a sudden, these other people who are already in the market and own market share want to put controls on it through the government? Really? Why? Why do you want to do that? So you can continue to grab more money? No, that's not fair.
0: I was just reading an article before you came on about why this AI panic is being led by AI companies. And the writer makes the argument that a lot of these companies are losing money hand over fist. And their VCs, their venture capitalists, are now demanding to get a return on the money that they've invested. So if you're losing money, why not go to the government, get money, so that we can make sure that we don't kill you with our technology. And also, it would prevent other people, other rivals, from coming in. And the problem with that, of course, is even if it happened, China couldn't give a rip. They're going to do what they're going to do anyway.
1: Exactly. Exactly. China's going to do whatever it wants to do. And there is no way. And they control the people. At least in America, we have a freedom of speech and we have freedoms and rights that we can move forward. And many of these companies, it really bothers me, are speaking from both sides. I mean, why is suddenly NVIDIA saying, hey, you know, let us go sell these phenomenal chips to China? Why? Because he makes more money. Why do you want to help China? This is important for national security. I mean, China didn't pay for this.
0: Talk about the controversy over data centers. Now, again, suddenly we're concerned about the construction of data centers. There have been lots of data centers built all around the country. But now they've become a political football. Both the Republicans and Democrats are concerned about the amount of energy, the amount of water needed. Talk to us about the controversy about data centers and the technology that you have that might be able to minimize some of their concerns.
1: Well, this is the fundamental vision that the U.S. government always had, is to do technologies way ahead of when the demand started. So we were way ahead of our times when the government said, look, we need to figure out how to save energy. DARPA, IARPA, NSA, they started funding us decades back to solve this problem of how to save energy, make it smaller, improve latency, the speed of performance. And so we cracked the code and we are able to solve that. And all of a sudden you can't say, okay, these AI data center companies, let them also own the power generation and that solves the problem. It doesn't solve the problem. We solved the problem. We have solved that problem because our technology, where we replace moving electrons over copper, is replaced by doing similar functionalities using particles of light over fiber. All of a sudden, the energy consumption drops significantly. And that's why we are the winner. And now we are funded by the government and the Defense Department and the U.S. Air Force to move this technology into production. And that's why we are ahead. That's what we have solved. And that's the game changer. America has the technology. Now we just have to implement it.
0: We only have a couple minutes left, Raj. I keep hearing we cannot allow China to win the AI race. What does that mean if we lose the AI race? What's the practical effect of that?
1: The practical effect is we cannot win the wars. The wars are now all done through processing information at the edge. And if you are not able to process the information intelligently and quickly, you're going to lose the war. You're lost. Okay? So we cannot, as a national security, peace through strength, as we say, mm-hmm. we are that nation. Our satellite coverages, our data centers, our drones, our aircrafts, our ships, everything that we make, our submarines, need to be smarter and faster in that processing. You let China do that better than us, hands down. They're going to take over. Isn't this basically what really happened when the nuclear warfare began? I mean, we had to compete with the Soviet Union, and that resulted in severe and sincere negotiations. We cannot let China take the lead. We have to be number one.
0: We only have about 90 seconds left, Raj. I want you to talk to people about your background. Where you went to school, and the fact that you have an uncle who used to work with somebody named Albert Einstein.
1: Yes. You know, Albert Einstein wrote the General Theory of Relativity, got published in the Royal Society. And the young man in Calcutta, India, my uncle Satyan Bose, wrote and corrected that, and so came the Special Theory of Relativity. And he sent it off to the Brits, and Brits obviously didn't publish it. So he sent it to Germany, to Einstein, and Einstein published it as the Bose-Einstein Special Theory, and that became the foundation of the Bose-Einstein condensate, which is a new form of matter, and is the fundamental foundation for quantum physics and quantum computers. So I'm privileged to have been born into that family and learned from someone like him.
0: What's the website of APIC Corporation?
1: www.apichip.com.
0: Raj, thank you so much for coming on. Let's stay in touch.
1: Thank you, Larry.
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2: The midterms are almost here, and Republicans could be in deep trouble. Polls show Democrats leading in key races. Tonight, Rob Finnerty on Newsmax reveals the growing threat from the DSA and the radical left. With less than 60 days to go, Finnerty says it's time for the GOP to hit the panic button. The House may go, and control of the Senate is up for grabs. Gas prices, mortgage rates, health care, and out-of-control national debt. Americans are angry, and the progressive left wants total control of Congress. Tallarico, El Sayed, AOC, Bernie Sanders. Finnerty reveals President Trump's secret plan to fight back and what you can do to help him. Don't miss Finnerty tonight at 8 p.m. Eastern on Newsmax. 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
1: 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Larry Elder, Salem News Channel. We're going to go to the phones in just a minute. But first, in a letter, several House Democrats demand that the DOJ investigate black Americans found hanging from trees. Nearly 60 lawmakers signed them. Most of them were black. The letter says, quote, the series of deaths raise significant suspicion of foul play, given the role of lynching in our nation's history. Each of their deaths should be treated with the utmost seriousness and investigated without bias by the DOJ and the FBI. The letter continues, quote, we know there is a long history of neglecting to prevent or investigate deaths of black individuals. Reportedly, in 2006, this year, there have been 10 reported hangings of black people. Here's the problem. Virtually every one of these hangings has been ruled a suicide. A couple of them are still under investigation. In at least one of them, maybe even two, the person of interest or person eventually arrested was black. Trey Reed, T-R-E-Y, Trey Reed, Mississippi, ruled a suicide. No evidence of foul play. Juliana N-Z-I-T-A, I don't want to mispronounce her last name, North Carolina. Investigator reported no defensive wounds, assault, or outside involvement and ruled the death a suicide. Kyle Basinga, Georgia, ruled a suicide. Surveillance showed him entering the woods alone. Tunia Miller, Florida, ruled suicide. Authorities said there was no evidence of foul play. Gerard Jackson, Michigan, ruled suicide. Authorities reported no foul play. Terrence Medley, Wisconsin, police reported no probable cause indicating a crime. Demetrius Fleming, North Carolina, initially reported to the police as a suicide. Now get this. More whites over the same period of time have died by hanging than blacks, which is not surprising because there are way more whites than blacks. However, the rate at which blacks kill themselves by suffocation, which includes hanging and strangulation, the white rate is twice that. In 2020, it was 4.6 per 100,000 whites. Blacks, 2.0 per 100,000. So the white rate of suicide by suffocation is 2.3 times the black rate per capita. Did anybody send a letter demanding that there be an investigation into the large number of whites found hanging from trees over this period of time? And here's an ABC News report, number 42.
2: Police in Mississippi now making an arrest in the case of a woman found dead last month hanging from a tree. ABC's Andrew Dimbert has the details.
3: There's a major development this morning in the death of Tayshia Fortune, the 29-year-old mother whose body was found hanging from a tree in Jackson, Mississippi. Police now arresting a man in connection with her death after the medical examiner officially ruled it a homicide. Police say they obtained two search warrants and an arrest warrant for Jacquez Ratcliffe. Officers executing those search warrants this week. Ratcliffe wasn't there when police went to arrest him, but investigators say they later spotted him walking on a street and took him into custody. They say Ratcliffe had some type of association with Fortune, but right now, not releasing any more details. Police also aren't saying how Fortune was killed or what led to her body being found, only claiming the release of that evidence could jeopardize the investigation. And while police call this arrest a significant development, they stress it does not close the case, which has drawn national attention because of Mississippi's history of lynchings and racial violence. Police say they understand those concerns, but will not speculate about a motive without evidence.
1: Notice anything missing out of this ABC report? Play it again. 42.
2: Police in Mississippi now making an arrest in the case of a woman found dead last month hanging from a tree. ABC's Andrew Dimbert has the details.
3: There's a major development this morning in the death of Tayshia Fortune, the 29-year-old mother whose body was found hanging from a tree in Jackson, Mississippi. Police now arresting a man in connection with her death after the medical examiner officially ruled it a homicide. Police say they obtained two search warrants and an arrest warrant for Jacquez Ratcliffe. Officers executing those search warrants this week. Ratcliffe wasn't there when police went to arrest him, but investigators say they later spotted him walking on a street and took him into custody. They say Ratcliffe had some type of association with Fortune, but right now, not releasing any more details. Police also aren't saying how Fortune was killed or what led to her body being found, only claiming the release of that evidence could jeopardize the investigation. While police call this arrest a significant development, they stress it does not close the case, which has drawn national attention because of Mississippi's history of lynchings and racial violence. Police say they understand those concerns, but will not speculate about a motive without evidence.
1: So you notice anything missing? Jacquez Ratcliffe. No photograph is shown. But he's black. So how do you leave that out of the story? Local authorities are concerned because of the history of lynching. We're very sensitive. He said all that. But you don't include information that the suspect who's been arrested is black. Now, it was a heated exchange between Ayanna Pressley and the Secretary of Treasury, Scott Bessent. Number 70.
4: Insurance. Have you heard about this issue, yes or no?
5: I am aware that Obama failure.
4: Yes or no? Are you aware?
5: You can ask me.
4: Stop filibustering and stop acting like you don't know what the facts are. Moving on.
5: Answer it.
4: Secretary Bessent, the Joint Economic Committee found that tariffs cost families on average $1,700. Have you heard about this issue?
5: I have not.
4: You heard about this issue. Your boss, Donald Trump, said that he was going to give people he would reimburse them. He would send them a check for the cost of these tariffs. And he hasn't done that because he lies on everything. You know about these issues, and I'm questioning your integrity. You know about these issues.
6: Ms. Pressley is recognized. Ms. Pressley is recognized.
4: Thank you, Mr. Secretary. You know about these issues. The American people are suffering. You know better. You go on television and you say that Trump's economic agenda is a great comeback. And that makes me question not only your integrity, but if you're operating in the same reality as the people whom you are accountable to. And you are enabling him, and it's shameful. Secretary Bessent, the families in my district and across this country are struggling to afford a home, buy food, raise their kids, pay the

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0: 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Joe is in Los Angeles. Joe, you're on the Larry Elder Show. Thank you so much for calling.
1: Hi, Larry. Larry, I want to challenge you on two things that you said about this. First, when you said that this is suddenly coming up as if it's being a conspiracy to affect the midterms. This has come up now because of a serious breach of AI software in May, June, and July on OpenAI's platform. It's called the Hugging Face incident.
0: Yes, I know about it.
1: 1,200. Well, that has put a scare in the community, and rightfully so. Those software agents violated, got through the guardrails around them and started doing things that they were, and started hacking other systems, conspiring to do it. Like, they talked to each other and hid it from the software, the human software people.
0: Right. Joe, you're not wrong about that. That's exactly what happened.
1: Well, and that's why it's not a fake debate. It's the opposite side to, yeah, we have to beat China, but there is a real threat on the other side of AI, of the agents getting out of hand, particularly as we get to what they call singularity,
0: mm-hmm.
1: where software can train itself and do all of this stuff on its own.
0: Joe, I'm not disputing that there aren't risks, and I know about this incident you're talking about. Here's my problem. This young man works for Anthropic for 4 months. He goes on X and then talks about his epiphany that there's all this danger. And then the CEO of Anthropic writes this big, long article basically echoing the concerns. And then another one writes another similar article echoing the concerns. You just now are aware of these kinds of concerns? In my opinion, it's because they want to protect their market share. A lot of them are losing money. And they want the government to come in, put a bunch of so-called guardrails that protect their market share, prevent other people from competing. So I'm just very suspicious. And more than that, even if you're right, and I don't say you're wrong, that there's a real, real danger, do you believe these politicians who know nothing at all about technology, they aren't computer scientists, will be able to do the guardrails that they claim that we need? And if we do them, what's going to make China abide by them? So here's my last point, and I'll let you respond. Joe, there's already all sorts of laws, state and federal, that go after people civilly and criminally if they make a product that is dangerous, that is defective. And what you just now described is a defect, and they could be held liable civilly and criminally. So I don't know that we need any other new legislation other than what we already have on the books. The only issue is whether or not the people that are supposed to enforce these rules and regulations do so. You have Minnesota, where people have been being ripped off for a long time. The regulators knew that they were being ripped off. They did nothing about it, either because they were afraid of being called racist or because the politicians were somehow getting money from the very companies that were stealing. So that's really the primary concern. We have all sorts of rules and regulations about product safety, hazardous products, whether you're talking about guns or cars or anything else.
1: There was a former attorney general on Power Lunch today on CNBC. His first name is James. His last name starts with a K, and I can't remember it, who gave great framework of the kinds of things that of regulations that can be done. And lastly, before I go, I admit that Modi has got some real self-interest here, but it's not because they're losing money and because of the people wanting to get their money out. Both AI and Anthropic are really close to getting their initial public offerings, and all of that will be taken care of at that time.
0: Well, Joe, well argued, a lot of good and interesting information. This thing is not without risk, obviously. There's no perfect solution. And as I said before, no matter what we do, the Chinese don't care.
1: We got to not be get into petty politics here because this is a serious thing.
0: I agree with that. Thanks for calling, Joe. Appreciate it. 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
1: 888-971-SAGE, 888-971-7243. I am Larry Elder. We are Salem News Channel. So Gavin Newsom goes fly fishing with CNN's Jake Tapper. And they're just kicking back because Jake Tapper is interviewing people in their own environment. He snagged a bottle of very expensive wine, by the way, when he was just kidding. But he told Tapper that he won't run in 2028 if Kamala Harris does. Number 41.
2: Well, yeah, it's
3: a lot of Democrats.
2: 31 flavors. And
3: you're not even the only Californian.
2: No, right. Yeah.
3: You got Brokana,
2: yeah.
3: Kamala.
2: Yeah, I don't know if she runs, but we'll see.
3: I know she's called around.
2: Yeah, but I wouldn't run if she ran.
3: If she runs, you will not?
2: Of course not. Why would I? I wouldn't do that to you. I wouldn't waste everyone's time. Who needs that?
3: What do you mean? That doesn't even make sense to me.
2: I wouldn't. But first of all, electorally, it's a gift from God for everybody else. They enjoy the hell out of it. Mutual assured destruction. It services no greater good.
3: I mean, you do whatever you want. I don't care. But like, but my counter argument would be like, you know, she had a shot.
2: Yeah.
3: And you've never run, and she's run twice.
2: Yeah. And that, I mean, that would be the. That'd be the approach to the campaign, certainly. That would be the case you'd make. Pretty good one, actually. You know, that's objectively true. I just, but I know what that means. I know her base of supporters. I know her friends. The Venn diagram on that is just pure crossover. I wouldn't do that.
1: That's a long way of saying that Kamala Harris has huge, huge support from the most loyal plank in the party, black females. After the 2024 election, a Washington Post exit poll found that she got 92% of the black female vote. That's a higher percentage than those who voted for Biden. She underperformed compared to Biden in nearly every major racial and gender demographic group except for black females. Among black men, Donald Trump got 20% of the vote. An incredibly high number for a Republican candidate. But black women, they stood firm and they love Harris. And you have this. South Carolina will likely be an early, if not the first, Democrat primary state. In the California Democratic primary, 60% of the primary voters are black. And of that number, it is estimated that 60 to 65% are black females. So Gavin Newsom is toast if she decides to run, and he knows it. And then there's this notion that's been peddled by the Democrats, of course, that it is essential for us to have DEI. There's never been a black female president or somebody who identifies as a black female. And for this white man to elbow her out of the way, he wouldn't be able to take it. He wouldn't be able to handle the incoming. So he's not being magnanimous. He knows what time it is. Speaking of Gavin Newsom, in June of this year, he threatened to tax Californians 100% if they take any funds from Trump. Number 64.
2: One thing that I think we're going to try to do with your support is tax 100%. Anyone from California that receives any of those funds, we want to tax 100% of those proceeds. And that's an action the state of California can take. It's an action we look forward to taking.
1: So if Donald Trump was able to succeed somehow in giving every adult $5,000, if the Republicans retain control of the House and the Senate, you would tax Californians who receive it 100%? We were talking earlier about the hearing, FBI hearing, of Cash Patel. Macy Hirono from Hawaii is another one of these stage four Trump haters. Number 73.
4: Patel, when can we expect your response to our letter?
5: I actually provided for the first time ever, no director did before, a full analysis of not only my travel records, but Director Comey and Ray's as well. And when
4: so
5: you look at that.
4: Is there a date anywhere in there for when you're going to respond to us?
5: It's already been responded to.
4: What was that?
5: It's already been responded to. That letter is public.
4: I don't have the response. Do you have it right there with you? Maybe you can hand it to me.
5: You can look it up.
4: And the reason I asked that is I had a director who said that there was a report that he had right then and there, and it didn't come to me until a lot later. So if you have a response, give it to me right now, please.
5: It's public. Go look it up.
4: I assume that there is no response. I'm not
5: going to
4: be holding my breath that you're going to provide that response. So anyway, if this snorkel tour and event.
1: It's public. Go look it up. And this is a warning Speaker Johnson has for the country if Democrats win the midterms. Number 65.
6: Pace and keep doing that, but this is what they want to do. Political retribution, already telling you about it. Reverse the tax cuts. Means tax cuts, you know, taxes go up for your family, all the hardworking families. They want amnesty for illegal aliens. They want to reopen the borders. They want a restoration of taxpayer-funded health care for illegal aliens. That's quite literally what they're going to do if you give them the reins back. We can't do that. That's their entire agenda. And you all ought to be chasing them around the halls and asking them to explain to you what they want to do, because that's the truth. Now, November 3rd is a contrast election, and you hear us say it all the time, contrast between common sense and crazy. And that's the best way we can describe it. This is not a campaign over standard political disagreements. We are entering a new era in American politics. In Congress, beginning January 27, we're not going to be arguing over marginal tax rates or inflation or foreign policy, not with the finer points of all that. We're going to be debating whether or not we're going to keep the greatest nation in the history of the world or break the thing down to the foundation and go down this dark, dangerous, deadly road to communism. And that is not a campaign rhetoric. It's not... This is an hyperbole. That's literally what they're doing. The Democrats are faced with fundamental questions.
1: The Secretary of Treasury also said that there are gas lines in Iran. They're as long as 3 or 4 hours. I have that for you. Hassan Piker facing backlash after singing a song mocking Charlie Kirk. And more Democrats are beginning to face questions about the DSA. 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

0: 888-971-SAGE, 888-971-7243. I am Larry Elder. Salem News Channel, just a few minutes left. This is what the Treasury Secretary says is going on regarding gas lines in Iran. Number 61.
1: Congressman, I would just quote the President of Iran, the Speaker of the Parliament, and the head of the Central Bank, who said that the economy is in dire straits. He was the warning both his hardline IRGC compatriots and the Iranian people. So we have seen the currency collapse. We have seen inflation through the roof. And the unbelievably, in a country with the third highest the energy resources in the world, they now have 3 to 4 hour gas lines because they have to import their fuel. So the economic outcast is possible because of the blockade. So the combination of the blockade and the months that we spent mapping the nodes through the payment system, that we are cracking down on them, and I believe that these violent outbursts that we are seeing from them is a result of a wounded and cornered animal.
2: Appreciate it. Keep up the strong work on that front. I want to raise...
0: Interesting exchange between Al Green, the representative with the cane, and Scott Bessent. I don't think he hit him with the cane, though, did he? Number 71.
3: Oh, how is that? How is that different from a Ponzi scheme?
1: Every market is dependent on, if you want to make money, on someone paying more. Whether you,
3: I know, but if
1: whether you sell your house, whether you sell stock,
3: sir. If I may, if it's gold, you have a tangible asset. There are tangible assets. This is an intangible asset. It doesn't exist. Except in the minds of people.
1: Equities and bonds are an intangible asset. Okay.
3: Well, this one is the one that the president has used to take advantage of people. I would hope that our country would see that the president is a corrupt person. I yield back.
4: Gentleman yields back. Chair recognizes the chair of our sub.
0: Okay. Don't you love it when Democrats tax spend regulate purport to care about the deficit? This is Representative Cleaver with Scott Bessent, number 68.
5: As Treasury Secretary, I'm sure you, do you have any apprehensions about a $1.8 trillion deficit that would be impacted even more negatively if every American received $5,000 from the federal government?
1: Well, first of all, I think putting more money in the American people's pocket it should be an objective for everyone. And I believe there are ways to do it that would not affect the deficit.
0: And then say, when's the last time you guys on your side ever gave a rip about spending? Let's do this again tomorrow. Please be here on time. I will be. God bless.
6: What can I say? Mamba out.
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8: All across America.
9: That's enough. Put down the mic.
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8: News this hour from Town Hall. I'm John Scott. The Federal Reserve widely expected to lift its short-term interest rate Wednesday for the first time in 3 years to fight high inflation. It's a move that would put the central bank at odds with President Trump's support for a cut.
12: While President Donald Trump has consistently advocated for lower interest rates to keep American enterprise competitive globally and ease borrowing costs for working families, the Fed's insistence on tightening policy risks dampening momentum. Higher benchmark rates translate into elevated costs for mortgages, auto loans, and credit cards, placing unnecessary strain on household budgets already affected by broader inflationary pressures. Pro-growth policies such as deregulation, domestic energy production, and tax incentives address supply-side issues far more effectively than artificial rate hikes that suppress economic activity. Bernie Bennett, Washington.
8: Saudi Arabia's crown prince reaching out to Egypt for support against Yemen's Houthi rebels who have disrupted key avenues of commerce, contributing to a spike in the global cost of oil. Egypt unlikely to offer military support to Saudi Arabia, but the country is influential in the Arab world and can help rally support. Federal law enforcement officials announced daycare subsidy fraud arrest in Southern California. Jennifer King with the update.
14: Federal authorities unsealed charges against a dozen people in the San Diego, California area for fraudulently collecting government child care payments amounting to more than $10 million. Assistant Attorney General Colin McDonald.
15: Fraud offenses for allegedly defrauding federal and state funds by running ghost daycares.
14: Surveillance showed the defendants had few and sometimes no actual children attending their facilities. President Trump has vowed to pursue alleged cases of fraud and waste in government programs. The combined fraud cases alleged in California are even larger than the one with Minnesota-based Feeding Our Future, whose leader was sentenced to 41 years in prison. I'm Jennifer King.
8: More on these stories from townhall.com.
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19: Thank you, Rob. Thank you, Noah. Thank you for tuning in today and every day. 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That's why we know that radio listeners save lives. We know that you can save lives. Why do I know it? Why, I see patients every day and they tell me how they get here. Often it's a patient who gets a tap on the shoulder at a grocery store. They were talking about cancer, and someone they don't even know taps him on the shoulder and often says, hey, you better see Dr. Lederman. He may be able to help you. He may be able to do something different to avoid radical surgery or chemo or standard radiation. And so many radio listeners save lives. I know about it every day. I know you can, and you probably do already. So we're going to jump right in and talk about patients that I've seen in the last few days. Every day I see patients. Every day I take notes. Every day I come here. I want to talk about a man, very interesting man. I should tell you to preface this man's story. 40 years ago, standard radiation to the brain was to treat most of the brain. So if you had a brain tumor, whether you knew it or not, most of your brain was getting treated, and still true in places today. So one doctor came to New York with a new idea called brain radial surgery, and it wasn't at the super-duper biggest place in town. It wasn't at the most famous place in town, but it was where Dr. Lederman was. And Dr. Lederman was lucky to train and bring the developer of linear accelerator brain radial surgery to New York and set us up, and we were up and running with experience. I'd been at Harvard Medical School treating patients, and now in New York for the first time, before any medical hospital, any super-duper hospital, even before any other not-so-super-duper hospital or medical facility, they were all doing the same thing, which was standard radiation. So if you had a brain tumor, whether it's a pituitary tumor or acoustic neuroma or meningioma or even cancers like glioblastomas or metastasis, you are most likely getting most of your brain radiated. And so it's revolutionary. And there's one doctor still today, decades later, with the longest experience, brain radial surgery, one of the first in the world with brain radial surgery here at 1384 Broadway. And that's what allows us to focus in, whether you have a benign brain tumor or a cancerous brain tumor, you can come to the doctor who started it all in New York, first with the longest experience. And many people like the idea of having a doctor with a long experience. It's like having a pilot with the most experience taking you through turbulent times. Well, health is turbulent times, and it's great to have a doctor with that experience, in my view. So I want to talk about how that fits in with this patient. This patient came to me years ago. He was 56 years old from Guatemala. He's a Hispanic male. He's married. He has two beautiful daughters. He came with his daughter. And he went to the super-duper big hospitals twice for radical surgery. He had his pituitary tumor resected twice, and both times it failed. Surgery failed, and his doctors failed to remove the tumor and failed to offer any treatment and failed to send him here. So you can imagine, you had surgery once, which I might understand, but then again, surgery is almost always more difficult the second time. Most people don't even want it the first time. And we know that people that have brain surgery have death rates and stroke rates and damage rates. And the pituitary gland is called the master gland. It controls our sexual life and thyroid functions and hormonal issues. And it's right next to an optic nerve called the optic chiasm, which is the main place where all the vision travels. In all the brain, there's only one spot where all the vision intersects all the nerves. It's called the optic chiasm. It's where the nerves from the right eye and the nerves from the left eye converge. And if you lose that or damage that, wow, oh wow, oh wow, oh wow. So this man already had two surgeries. His vision was diminished, and his pituitary tumor was growing, growing, growing. So he had a resection at two super-duper big hospitals, and the tumor just kept on coming back, back, back, back, back. And, well, he came to me. He heard about our special work, non-invasive work for brain tumors, cancers, and benign brain tumors, with a track record over four decades. And he liked the idea of no cutting, no bleeding, no hospitals, no hospital beds, no anesthesia, non-invasive treatment with invisible beams focused on the brain tumor. And years ago, after two unsuccessful surgeries with this pituitary tumor growing, it's a tumor in the brain, he came to us, and the tumor was 2.5 centimeters. So that's about an inch. You can imagine an inch right next to the optic chiasm, and the optic nerves. So it's a very delicate location. The surgeons failed twice. The tumor came back. And years ago, he came to me with his daughters, and he chose radiosurgery. And now, years later, he's in remission. In fact, the tumor is growing opposite. It's gotten smaller and smaller and smaller. It's growing smaller. It's gotten smaller. It's in remission. That's what radiosurgery does in general. It shrinks down the cancer or shrinks down the tumor in this instance. And usually for pituitary tumors, our success rate's 97%. So we have a very high success rate treating brain tumors, whether it's benign meningiomas, acoustic neuromas, pituitary tumors, and other benign tumors. Paragangliomas, which is a very rare tumor. Also, metastasis for people who just do not want to have their brain operated on and want highly successful treatment, non-invasive. That's what radiosurgery is all about, to try to avoid systemic therapy whenever possible, to avoid surgery whenever possible. This man, sad to say, had surgery twice. It failed twice. Tumor came back rapidly. And now he's in remission. In fact, now the tumor is smaller than ever before. And most likely, 97% chance, it will keep on shrinking for the rest of his life. He's had no medicines, no further treatment, no further surgery since radiosurgery here with Dr. Lederman at 1384 Broadway. So I can tell you that he is very happy. His daughter's very happy. His wife's very happy. And quite frankly, I'm very happy. I share the pleasure of our patients. He's done so well with no side effects. No cutting, no bleeding, no hospitals, no surgery. All non-invasive treatment here at Radiosurgery New York, 1384 Broadway, Broadway and 38th Street in the heart of New York City. I want to talk about a woman who came to me. We often talk about doubles or triples. This woman came with her sister. Her sister had a gynecologic cancer. The sister had a uterine cancer. It's a cancer of the uterus, usually of the endometrium. And she had surgery, and she had chemo, and she was having pain and suffering. And she went to the biggest places, and no one could figure out what was the cause of her pain and where was the cancer. So she came here and we staged her up, we got her history, examined her, and in fact we found that her cancer had traveled to the abdominal wall, and it was invisible by usual testing. It was invisible by CAT scans and MRIs. We found it by PET scan. Cancer traveled to the abdominal wall and treated the cancer in the abdominal wall without cutting, bleeding, chemo, non-invasively, and years later, she had stage 4 cancer, uterine cancer, years later, still in remission. She saved herself years of chemotherapy, which wasn't working anyway. The surgery didn't work. The cancer kept on traveling. She had chemotherapy, didn't work, came here, radiosurgery, and now in remission years later, living the life, doing well, very pleased. And she's so happy. She and her sister are very close, and her sister came in, and her sister developed a uterine cancer and had surgery, but high-risk features where the cancer had grown through the wall and the adjacent tissues. And she, too, the sister, was treated here, so differently here in the radiosurgery technique, and is in remission, cancer-free. So both sisters, both with uterine cancer, one that had stage 4 cancer when standard surgery and chemo elsewhere failed, came here, is in remission after radiosurgery. The second sister, also in remission, no evidence of cancer by imaging, blood tests, and is so interesting. And then one day recently, she was going, because of a terrible, painful knee, she was going to see a knee surgeon at one of the biggest super poopers in town, and the doctor wanted to do knee replacement. She was already scheduled. She was scheduled. She got in her car. She turned on the radio, and she heard Dr. Lederman speaking about low-dose radiation for arthritis. And wow, oh, wow, oh, wow. that was like music to her ears. She was in so much dread of having her God-given knee thrown into the garbage and have a replacement in the surgery and the convalescence and trying to learn to walk again and going through rehab. And she heard about low-dose radiation for arthritis of the feet, the knees, the hips, the hands, the elbows, the shoulders, with thousands of patients treated over decades. And she called me immediately. She got in her car. She was dreading the surgery, got in the car, heard me on the radio, called me up. I invited her in, and now she's been treated, and she, too, is doing well from doubles. She had radiation for uterus cancer, now low-dose radiation for arthritis, like so many people. Thousands have been treated with high success, with no side effects seen. And, of course, we follow every patient to check on every patient, but it's very well-tolerated treatment, with most patients getting relief of their pain and suffering and improvement of their joints and their actions. So here's two sisters, two cancers, and knee arthritis, all doing well after radio surgery here at Radio Surgery New York. By the way, we have lots of information to send you if you wish. You can call us at 212-CHOICES, whether it's for cancers or brain tumors like that man with pituitary tumor, or cancers like these two women with uterine cancers, or like arthritis pain in the feet, the knees, the elbows, the shoulders, the hands, and the hips. Low-dose radiation, very well-tolerated with high success. You may want to give it a shot if you are like 30 million Americans who are suffering the pain of arthritis. Rhymes, Dr. Lederman. We'll be right back.
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22: 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We're just a few steps from the Radio Surgery New York Cancer Treatment Center on Broadway and 38th Street. 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He was the first in New York with fractionated brain radiosurgery, and he's the first in America and in the Western Hemisphere with body radiosurgery. 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
19: We're back. I want to talk about a 59-year-old man. He came to us with prostate cancer. He was diagnosed years ago. He had his PSA that was high, 7.4. He had a biopsy. He had Gleason 6 and Gleason 7 cancer. And this is a man who went to one of the most famous, usually talk about the most famous hospitals in New York, but this man went to one of the most famous hospitals in America, went 1,500 miles away, so you can figure where that is. And he had an MRI guided biopsy again, and it showed Gleason 7 and Gleason 6 again. He already knew he had cancer, and he decided to have ablation therapy. So ablation is to try to put a probe or some device in the prostate to obliterate the cancer. He had that for the Gleason 7 cancer, and he came back to us. After that ablation therapy, which is supposed to be so innocuous, he ended up with erectile dysfunction, and the cancer was growing. He had spinal pain. He had was on gabapentin. He was on Cialis. He had prostate cancer. He had laser ablation therapy elsewhere. He had knee surgery elsewhere. He was separated. We examined him. He had a bilateral nodular prostate, so he had a stage T2C prostate cancer. And why did he come to us after going to Super Duper in America for ablation therapy? Well, it didn't work. The cancer kept on growing. The nodule kept on growing. There were multiple nodules of cancer in his prostate, and his PSA was growing, and he was erectile dysfunction after the ablation, and he was not very happy camper. Having traveled and spent a lot of oodles of money elsewhere, he decided to come back and be seen. He lives in the New York tri-state area, and we examined him. As I said, he has a bilateral nodular prostate, rising PSA, Gleason 7. And we know even if they remove the whole prostate, even if you go to the most famous surgeon in America with open or robotic surgery, success rate's only about 46% by the most famous surgeon. And this man had ablation therapy to one nodule, and the other nodules were left growing, and his PSA kept on going up, up, up, and his nodules kept on growing, growing, growing. And he came to us years ago. Years ago, he thought he found a solution elsewhere with ablation. Didn't work. In my experience, it almost never works. Most people that come to us with prostate cancer want to be cured. They don't want to treat one nodule. We know when we examine the prostate, if you remove the prostate, you can find many, many nodules. He left many, many nodules, even where he had that so-called ablation therapy. That didn't work either. He came here years ago and had our unique, important, in my view, treatment for prostate cancer. We've treated 9,000 men with high success rate and high quality of life. And now, after unsuccessful ablation therapy elsewhere, and same is pretty much true for ultrasound therapy or focused therapy or freezing therapy, just has, in my view, poor results. I think I've never actually seen a patient successfully treated, even though I've seen about 20,000 men with prostate cancer with the other techniques. That's why so many people come to us. Our overall success rate for prostate cancer is 90%. 90% of our patients are in remission. This man, now years later, after our treatment only, when ablation failed, came here, had our treatment, non-invasive outpatient therapy, with high success. That's why so many men with prostate cancer come here to learn about things they've never known before, learn about options they've never heard about before. This is the work that we do every day. And so for this man, I can say that he's very happy about having radiation. Sad to say, we saw him this week, and he had another knee operated. He had another knee replacement. He had both knees replaced, and he's not very happy about that either. So why are we doing what we're doing? Well, we're doing what we're doing because our success rate is so high and our high quality of life, both for prostate. And now he learned the hard way about low-dose radiation for his knees. Sad to say, he's had both knees replaced and is suffering from that too. So there's lots of reasons to come here for treatment consideration. We have a lot of information to send you. Many people walk into our office at 1384 Broadway. You can pick up information for yourself and your loved ones. There's a lot of information, whether it's about breast cancer, lung cancer, pancreas, or liver, or bladder, colorectal, arthritis treatment, brain tumors. This is the work we do. We can also send it to you at no charge. If you want information sent to you, just call us at 212-CHOICES. 212-CHOICES. You can call now or later or never, whatever is good for you. Or you can walk in our office at 1384 Broadway. Or you can even email. If you email me, my email is gil@rsny.org. And you're welcome to do that. You're welcome to give us an email. with your question or concern or requesting information or requesting an appointment. It's always best to meet in person, and doctors and patients have known that for hundreds of years. It's best to meet in person, and I would tell you that 90% of the people that come to me for consultation learn things about their body they never knew before. So I think it pays handsome dividends to meet in person to discuss all details here at Radio Surgery New York. I'm talking about a man who came to me, wow, he came 10 years ago. So it's his 10th year anniversary. He's a black man. I said because in the black community, 1 in 6 black men get prostate cancer. 1 in 23 would die of prostate cancer. So we know that men that come and get screened have a higher chance to live, and the men that don't get checked out have a higher chance to die. Well, lucky for this man, he came to me. He was 69 years old. He had 4 children. He came with his son. He was diagnosed with prostate cancer. He was seen by another doctor. The doctor wanted to do other treatment, and he just didn't like other treatment. And he had a PSA of 8.5, Gleason 7. So we just talked about it a minute ago. Gleason 7, if you have radical surgery in the best hands in America, success is only 46%, which means that most men will have recurrence of their cancer, most men will be impotent, most men will be leaking urine, and most men will have shortening of their vital organ. He had an enlarged prostate. His weight was 250, 5'7". He had no headaches. He was an ex-smoker. He had cataract surgery. He also had a fractured knee. His brother had prostate cancer stage 4. So we know if you have a first-degree relative with cancer, you have a higher chance of dying. So this man came to us. He had an enlarged prostate, stage T1C. He had a scar on his knee, Gleason 7 cancer, high PSA, family history. So he had a lot of negatives and a black man, which increases the odds. And now, 10 years later, his PSA is 0. So he's doing fantastically. 10 years, no hormones, no chemo, no surgery, no radical surgery. Came here 10 years ago when he learned he had prostate cancer. He did not want to be like his brother that went elsewhere. His brother has stage 4 cancer 10 years ago, which means ominous prognosis for this patient. Excellent prognosis. 10 years later, cancer-free, and most likely his cancer will never return. Of course, we check our patients on a regular basis. This is the work that we do every day, and we have lots of information to send you. It's always good to meet in person if you want. My name is Dr. Lederman, and I want to introduce you to one of our patients. This is a patient who also came for doubles. This is a man who he'll tell you his name. He came for arthritis treatment and prostate cancer. He came to me for prostate cancer years ago. He's cancer-free. Now he's getting treated for arthritis because he's got pain and suffering and wants to have resolution without surgery, without medicines. This is a story in Paul's own words. Here's Paul.
0: How long have we known each other, Paul?
2: Over 10 years.
0: 10 years. Now you just finished treatment for arthritis in the right knee. Why did you come for arthritis in the right knee?
2: I fell down on the street and I developed severe pain and swelling of the right knee, and I was unable to walk like a natural, ordinary person.
0: Right, but you had x-rays also which showed you had arthritis in the joint.
2: Yes, doc.
0: So you had arthritis, plus then that fall brought more attention, but you did have arthritis. You had abnormalities in the joint for some time.
2: Yes, doc.
0: Right?
2: Yes.
0: And have you seen other doctors about the pain in the knee?
2: No, doc.
0: You didn't see your primary or anybody else?
2: No, doc.
0: You came here right away?
2: Right away.
0: Yes. Okay, we got x-rays of you and we examined you, right?
2: Yes, doc.
0: And we saw that you had arthritis in the knee. And then you decided to have the treatment to try to help you with the knee pain.
2: Yes, indeed.
0: And how has that gone?
2: Oh, beautifully. I'm able to walk without any limps or any imperfection in my stride.
0: And we talked about all the options before we started.
2: Right. Yes, indeed.
0: And then you chose low-dose radiation, and you've had the 6 treatments. So how do you feel now today?
2: I feel like a new man walking, pain-free.
0: Did you have any side effects from the treatment?
2: No side effects from the treatment at all.
0: And there's one more thing about your case, right?
2: Yes, Doc.
0: 9.5 years ago, you came with a big prostate cancer. Do you remember that?
2: Yes, Doc. I was diagnosed with a PSA of 52.
3: 52, so it's out of control.
2: Yes.
3: And you had a biopsy, showed cancer, right? And I examined you, and we got all the tests, and we treated you. Why did you not have treatment at the other hospital? What were they going to do at the other hospital?
2: Chemo.

0: that I'm supposed to die at 150 years old.
1: You actually had the radio surgery over about a month, and your PSA went down from 52, and now 10 years later, what is your PSA now?
0: I don't know, but I feel like a brand new man.
1: Well, zero.
0: I'm in full remission.
1: You're in full remission.
0: And I'm a new man. I feel like a teenager, and it will be. Come and see Dr. Lederman.
1: God bless you, and thank you for taking your time.
0: Doc, you're always in my prayer.
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2: We are back. I want to talk about a patient who came to me also 9 years ago, 67 years old. He had prostatism. He had multiple issues. He came to me. We checked him out. His PSA at that time was 2.9. We staged him up, however, because he had a nodule. He had a questionable nodule in his chest, but in fact, we found out that he had a kidney cancer. And we biopsied the mass in the kidney. We treated it 9 years ago. And 9 years ago, he went to a urologist. He saw others. He had some abdominal pain. He had some bleeding in the urine. You don't have to have blood in the urine or pain to have a kidney cancer. And we see many kidney cancers. And we see many people who just do not want to have their kidney removed. He came to us with different symptoms. He had prostatism, a questionable nodule. He had a family history. His father had prostate cancer. His mother had a cancer. He had three sisters with colon cancer and breast cancer. And he just wanted to be checked out. So we checked him out. We found the kidney cancer. We treated it. And then as years went by, his PSA went up. He went up from 2 to 3 to 4. He had a biopsy. He had a Gleason 6 cancer, and he was treated that way as well. So 10 years later, 9 and a half, almost 10 years later, he's in remission from both the kidney cancer with no cutting, no bleeding, no loss of the kidney, and he's very happy about that because we know that many people who have kidney cancer on one side often get kidney cancer on the opposite side. He had prostate cancer with a rising PSA. That's in remission.

mentioned his PSA is now zero, so he was treated for two reasons, prostate cancer and kidney cancer. Both are in remission 9.5 years, almost 10 years later. He is happy. He's doing great. And this is the work we do at 1384 Broadway. I want to take a minute to introduce myself. My name is Dr. Gil Lederman. Born and raised in Waterloo, Iowa. Went to public school, university, MD at 25. Like my great brother, Dr. Ted Lederman, and my wonderful son, Dr. Ariel Lederman. Ariel Lederman went to the most famous institutions, hospitals, universities from the East Coast to the West Coast, from the Atlantic to the Pacific. Trained not only at great medical facilities, but in radiation oncology. 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People love Dr. Lederman, Ariel Lederman. He's loved at home. He's loved by his family. He's loved by his friends. He's loved by his patients and staff, and he's thorough and compulsive and caring. And you're lucky if you get to see him. You can call to make an appointment for Dr. Ariel Lederman at 212-246-4237, 212 Choices. It's a short way to remember, 212 Choices. I went on after MBA at 25, University of Chicago, Michael Reese, trained 3 years in internal medicine, board certified, took care of thousands of patients with medical condition, then went on to Harvard Medical School, the prestigious Dana-Farber, 3 more years trained, took care of thousands of patients with cancer, and then remained on the staff. And then at Harvard Medical School at the Joint Center for Radiation Therapy, an illustrious radiation facility, took care of thousands of patients, the only Harvard-trained triple board-certified radiation doctor in New York, and one of the few in the world here for you, accepting most insurances, Medicare, Medicaid. If you want more information, you can call us or we can send information. You go to our website, which is rsny.org. Website is rsny.org. You can email me directly if you have questions, Gil, G-I-L, at rsny.org. Well, I would imagine an amazing story, really. He's changed his life by listening to the radio and coming here. 69-year-old man. He's very young-looking. Looks like he's about 50, actually. And he came to me with a history of tonsil cancer. He was treated at one of the biggest centers in Connecticut. He had radiation. He had a history of kidney cancer. And his kidney was removed at one of the biggest hospitals in Connecticut. So you can imagine he's probably a smoker, and he is. And he had this kidney cancer. This is all before he came to me, years before. He had a kidney cancer removed. His whole kidney was removed. He had standard radiation for tonsil cancer. And then came to me with a cancer also in the head and neck area. So the tonsils are kind of at the top of the mouth. And he developed a second cancer called the piriform sinus, which is toward the vocal cords. And he went to the super duper hospital in Connecticut, and they wanted to remove his larynx, give him a trach, do radical surgery. They told him further radiation was not possible. And this is a man, he loves life. He's surrounded by his wife and sisters and other people who love him so much. And he couldn't imagine having a tracheotomy, have his voice box removed, having they're going to remove part of his tongue and resect his lymph nodes in both necks when they told him he cannot have any more radiation. So he had a history, he was a smoker, history of kidney cancer. They elsewhere before he knew us had his kidney removed. We have talked about that. Sad to say he didn't know about me then. Then had standard radiation to the tonsil area, and he came to me desperate to try to save his voice box and his tongue and his neck and his speech and his swallowing. He would have lost that all had he had the surgery they proposed. And we went thoroughly through the records, we went thoroughly through the current cancer, and years ago we offered him treatment to try to treat his piriform sinus safely with the pinpoint radiation that we've developed here over decades. First body radio surgery in America here at Radio Surgery New York. And we proposed to him treatment to treat a second site in the head and neck, which the biggest, one of the most biggest famous places in Connecticut told him he had to have this radical deforming surgery to remove his voice box, his tongue, part of his neck. And he just didn't want that. He just did not want to live his life that way. And he was treated here
safely with no side effects, and he did great. Came from Connecticut for his treatments, did great. He was seen daily on setup, and well, he's doing great. And then he developed a fourth smoking related cancer in his lung. So yes, he's a smoker. He actually is an ex-smoker. He had first a kidney cancer, most likely from smoking, then had a neck cancer in the tonsil, most likely from smoking. Then he developed a third cancer, the piriform sinus, was told he had to have this radical surgery, which he declined. And then, while we were following up and checking, and people always ask me, do you follow up your patients as if I'm like a hired gun? No, we always follow our patients, and our patients always know to come back regularly for follow-up. We did testing on him and found a new cancer in the lung and treated that. And that, not only is it in remission, it's gone away. And he came to me this past week with new scans showing that lung cancer is totally obliterated. No evidence of cancers, completely resolved. So now he's in remission from four cancers, two treated traditionally, sad to say, with losing his kidney and standard radiation elsewhere, two treated with an innovative treatment here, body radiosurgery, and this is the work that we do every day at 84 Broadway. So this is what we do. He's in remission from four cancers, two treated here when he thought his world was ending, to lose his tongue and his voice box and his neck. We do things differently here. You're welcome to come and learn about our work, our special work. Even when we went to super duper hospitals elsewhere, no one offered him the options he was offered here. And he is so happy and he is so grateful, as are most patients who come here. This is the work we do, bringing innovative care to America. First in America with body radiosurgery, first in the Western Hemisphere with body radiosurgery, and of course, first in New York with body radiosurgery, with 40,000 patients treated over decades. And talk about another man, 67 years old from St. Kitts in the Caribbean, married with one child. He came with his wife. He had a Gleason 6 cancer, T1C. We came to me 9 years ago, exactly 9 years ago. He had scans showing no spread of the cancer. He was waking up once a night to urinate. We offered him medicine for that. His weight on a diet went from 245 to 213. His hearing was somewhat diminished. His eating was obviously too good, and he was on medicine for blood pressure. His sister had breast cancer. He drives a truck. He came here in a large prostate, and 9 years ago, exactly 9 years ago, almost to the date, he was treated here with our unique program and is cancer-free. His PSA is zero, and this is the work that we do every day at 1384 Broadway. My name is Dr. Lederman. We're going to take a short break. We'll be right back. Did you?

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2: We are back. I want to talk about a woman who's also a very special woman for many reasons, but also her case is very special. She was 74 years old. She was widowed. She had a deceased child, one living child, and she had radiation to the pelvis in the past and then developed a bladder cancer. So she had a bladder cancer that was invasive. She went to a urologist elsewhere. She had a biopsy. She had blood from the vagina. She thought it was from sex, but in fact she had blood in the urine. We worked her up and we found cancer in the bladder, and she had a bladder tumor, and then she had a biopsy of the bladder. A biopsy of the bladder should be called a TURBP, transurethral resection of a bladder tumor, and this did a biopsy, a deep biopsy, showing there was cancer, invasive cancer. So there's basically two kinds of bladder cancer, one that's superficial, which gets a different treatment. It's superficial, does not go into the muscle. The bladder is basically a big muscle with a lining because urine's very corrosive, so the lining helps protect the bladder from the corrosion of the urine. The bladder, however, muscle is what contracts to push the urine out. So she had a bladder cancer that had grown into the muscle. Even though she had standard radiation elsewhere to an adjacent site, her surgeon told her she had to have surgery. And removing the bladder is a pretty life-changing event. Her surgeon says, oh, you got to have surgery. Well, she came to me years ago with this invasive bladder cancer, and we staged her up. We found that it was already in a lymph node. So we were able to treat her bladder cancer using our techniques with our experience over decades with 40,000 patients treated, even though her surgeon told her it was not possible. And she was treated for bladder cancer involving a lymph node and is now, years later, cancer-free, doing well, and she's so grateful, and this is the work we do. This is what we do every day. You've heard two stories about people who were told they had to have surgery because they had radiation elsewhere, and two stories, both patients in remission after our elegant, precise radiation for cancer. And this is the work we do. She's cancer free. We've staged her up. We follow her. We see her on a regular basis. And by the way, she also had a lung cancer and came to us for treatment of her lung cancer. And well, who gets bladder cancer? Well, very commonly it's people who are smoking. Who gets lung cancer? Well, very commonly it's smokers. And she had both, and both were treated, and both are in remission. She's doing great. And this is the work that we do every day at 1384 Broadway, Broadway and 38th Street in the heart of New York City. And I want to talk about rock and roll hierarchy. This is a black musician, very famous in America, very famous musical family. He came to me, let me think, 8 years ago. His PSA was 8.92. He had a Gleason 6 cancer. He had scans showing no spread of the cancer. He was urinating twice a night. We helped him with that, and he chose our treatment. He was also an ex-smoker and drinker. Sad to say, he had no family history of prostate cancer. He was on medicine for his blood pressure. He had tonsillectomy like a rock and roller. He had the gunshot wound to his shoulder in the past. Sad to say, I examined his prostate. It was big. His PSA was high, and we treated him 8 years ago, actually 8.5 years ago, and he too is cancer free, in remission, PSA zero, with a good quality of life. And this is the work that we do every day at 1384 Broadway, Broadway and 38th Street in the heart of New York City. I'll talk about a patient, 83 years old. He's an immigrant from Uzbekistan. He had a kidney cancer diagnosed 7 years ago, never treated. 7 years ago, it was 9 by 7 by 8.2 centimeters. He was a non-smoker. He had a stroke. He had brain atrophy. He had decreased vision. He had back pain. Everyone thought he was going to die. Well, he went on for years. So this is 7 years later, and now the cancer is 14 centimeters, a huge cancer, and he's having pain from the cancer. He's having bleeding, and his aide, the woman who's taking care of him along with his family, knows about us because we treated her and her family. And she said, hey, why don't you see Dr. Lederman about this kidney cancer that's growing? And she brought the patient with his wife, and this is the work we do. And he's currently under treatment. He does not want surgery. It's a 14-centimeter mass, which is quite big, almost like a melon, in his kidney. We've started his treatment. He's doing great. No side effects. Tolerating treatment. Outpatient therapy for kidney cancer with very high success. The work we do every day. And speaking about doubles, we talk a lot about doubles. I want to talk about a man who came to me years ago with a rectal cancer, had rectal bleeding. We arranged for a colonoscopy, and had colonoscopy. He was found to have a rectal cancer, biopsy positive. By the way, it was first colonoscopy of his life, and we urge you and your loved ones and everyone, if you haven't had colonoscopy, please get a colonoscopy. So this man came. He had a rectal cancer. He was adamant against any surgery. He was adamant against any chemotherapy. And he wanted our treatment for his rectal cancer. We staged him up, by the way, and found the cancer had already traveled to the liver. So he had stage 4 cancer, rectal cancer, started in the rectum, never had colonoscopy until he came here, spread to the liver, refusing all surgery, refusing all chemo, came to me years ago wanting radio surgery only, and both the rectal cancer and the liver cancer years ago was treated, stage 4 cancer. And now, years later, he's in remission. He's seen other doctors tell him, oh, you got to have surgery in your rectum, you got to have surgery and chemo on your liver for the rest of your life. He didn't want that. He chose our treatment for rectal cancer, liver mets, years ago, cancer-free, no spread, no recurrence, CA going down, no new cancer with radiosurgery only, new options here at Radio Surgery New York. And we have a special patient, David, who's going to tell us about 4 separate skin cancers treated with radiosurgery here. Here's David and his 4 separate skin cancers. Here's David.
4: So you've been coming here actually for years.
5: Yes, I have. I've been coming here for several years now.
4: Well, almost 3 years. I'm going on 4 years, actually. Your first cancer of the skin, you've had 4 cancers of the skin, right?
5: Yes, sir.
4: And your first one was on the right forehead.
5: Right, that's right? Correct.
4: And yes, that was years ago.
5: That was treated.
4: Have you ever had surgery for skin cancers in your lifetime?
5: No, I haven't. I don't believe in having surgery. I think that the treatment that you've given me here is far superior.
4: So when you had the biopsy years ago for your forehead, what did your dermatologist tell you should be done about the cancer in your forehead?
5: He said, recommended to do Mohs surgery.
4: And did you do Mohs surgery?
5: No, I did not.
4: Why not?
5: Well, I saw Dr. Lederman on a program on television, and I opted to go with that treatment because I felt it was a better treatment. It didn't leave you with any scars or any complications.
4: Did the dermatologist tell you there were other options available for you?
5: No, it didn't.
4: He didn't say you can have surgery or you can have radiation with Dr. Lederman.
5: He never mentioned your name or anything about it. He just said, I recommend you do the Mohs surgery.
4: So you came here years ago and we treated the right forehead.
5: That's correct.
4: And what's your memories of that treatment?
5: It was a treatment that it took a very little amount of time, and there was no pain or no inconvenience. I had the treatment in your office in Manhattan, and I left and I felt fine. And it did cure the cancer on my forehead.
4: Did it ever come back?
5: No, it never came back.
4: Did you have any side effects from the treatment?
5: No, none at all.
4: So that was more than 3 years ago, right?
5: Yeah.
4: Almost. And then you got more skin cancers, right?
5: Then I got another notice that I had three other areas that was cancerous.
4: So the next one actually you came was just about, it was actually last year, you came for a cancer on the right cheek.
5: Right, the right cheek.
4: And the dermatologist, what did they tell you about how to diagnose and treat that?
5: The same recommendation, they said that I could have the mold surgery, and they didn't recommend anything else. They just said the same thing. And I, again, since I had such a good experience with the cancer that was on my forehead, I decided to come back, and I'm glad I did.
4: When the doctor told you you have these cancers on the cheek and elsewhere, did you tell him that you had radiation? You were very happy with the radiation?
5: I did express that feeling about it, but they sort of brushed it off, and they said, well, it's up to you. You can make your choice, whatever you want to do. I told them at the time, I'm going to come back to Dr. Liederman. Non-invasive. There's no pain. The treatment only takes a bit of time, maybe 20 minutes, and it's done. And then the skin heals itself.
4: The cancer goes away, right?
5: The cancer goes away.
4: All right. So now you've actually had four areas treatment, four separate areas.
5: Four different areas,
4: right? You had the forehead, the cheek, the back, and the shoulder.
5: That's correct.
4: And yes. All four are in remission now.
5: That's correct. I'm completely cured. And I thank Dr. Liederman and his staff.
4: What do you tell other people who have cancer?
5: I say, you have to get interviewed by Dr. Liederman, and I'm sure you're going to be happy with the results from getting treatment at that office. The staff is wonderful. I praise the staff and Dr. Liederman and Ariel, his son, for all of their kindness and their explaining the treatment to me. And the treatment was painless, and it was done professionally, and I'm very happy with everything that I experienced at this office.
4: God bless you, and as we say, you should live to be 120 years old in good health.
5: I hope I make it to 90, I'll be all right.
4: We want 120.
5: Thank you, Dr. Liederman. Thank you.
4: All right, God bless you.
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4: News this hour from Town Hall. I'm John Scott. A Houthi official says Saudi airstrikes have left at least 3 people dead.
5: Houthi official Anis al-Asbahi posted on X that 2 of the 3 killed were children and that another 2 people were wounded as a result of Monday's strikes. The escalation comes after the Iran-backed Houthi rebels seized another 2 strategic islands in the southern Red Sea, bolstering their ability to control a key maritime route. Human Rights Watch says that at least 3 recent Houthi attacks against commercial ships in the Red Sea and at the Gulf of Aden in July and August most likely amount to war crimes. I'm Charles DeLefesma.
4: In Washington, the Kennedy Center Board votes to shut down.
6: The Kennedy Center Board votes to close over finances and a dispute about putting President Trump's name on the building. Trump and Commerce Secretary Howard Lutnick were in that board meeting, according to people who spoke with the AP on condition of anonymity. Prior to that meeting, a federal judge blocked the Kennedy Center Board from adding Trump's name, saying it would violate an earlier ruling that his name was illegally added to the building and needs congressional approval. The board floated multiple options, including inscriptions like renovation and endowment overseen by President Trump. In his ruling, the judge said the government plays word games. I'm Julie Walker.
4: A close ally of ousted Venezuelan President Nicolas Maduro has pleaded guilty to bribing officials to secure contracts for importing food during Venezuela's crisis. Alex Saab, deported to the U.S. in May and pleaded guilty to money laundering on Tuesday. He was charged in 2019 and arrested in Camp Verde during a refueling stop. President Biden pardoned him in 2023 in exchange for the release of Americans in Venezuela. U.S. officials described Saab as Maduro's bagman and may use him as a witness against Maduro. More from townhall.com.
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8: 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I'm Rob Redstone, broadcasting in the heart of New York City. 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
1: Thank you, Rob, and thank you, Noah, and thank you for tuning in today and every day. Hopefully you're well and healthy and eager to learn. And I want to just deviate from my usual to talk about two or three patients that I saw yesterday. And I saw them, and I just wanted to explain their situation for people that do or don't do the right thing in life. And doing or not doing the right thing in life may mean the difference between life and death, and health and having your body, and having your body intact, and having a long, healthy life, or a short, difficult life. So I talk first of all about a woman, a Ukrainian woman, 70 years old, very elegant, okay, blonde, perfectly dressed, everything perfect about her. Well, almost everything perfect about her, except for one thing, and that is, well, she went to the gynecologist, which is a good thing, and had a pap smear, which is a good thing. And the gynecologist was a prudent, good, thorough doctor. And the gynecologist examined the woman's breast. And the gynecologist found nodules, rock-hard nodules, in the woman's breast. Okay, so that's a big point. So issue number one, why did the gynecologist find these nodules in the breast when the woman didn't find them herself? Well, issue number one, every woman should examine her own breast every month to know what her breast feels like, to know what's going on, do it in a couple different positions, sitting up, lying down, in different couple of different positions. And I can tell you that many women who are prudent and thoughtful find their own cancer. And by doing that, you can often find cancers early on. And some women say, well, I had a mammogram. Well, I can tell you that 20% of the time, a woman can have cancer and the mammogram doesn't show it. So it's like a detective. You get all kinds of information. You get all kinds of evidence. And you put all the evidence together. And that's how we live our life. That's why women are regularly told, yeah, you should have mammograms and ultrasounds of your breast, and you should have a physician exam, but you should also examine your own breasts. And this woman, what was her fatal flaw, or maybe not so fatal, but dangerous flaw? She never examined her own breasts, and she never had a mammogram. 70 years old, never had a mammogram. So lucky for her, she saw the gynecologist. The gynecologist examined her breast, sent her for a mammogram, ultrasound, showed two nodules at the 2 o'clock and 5 o'clock position of the left breast. And the doctors there recommended a biopsy. And the patient then came to me in emergency. She heard about our special work for breast cancer. This woman does not have a biopsy, and therefore she probably has breast cancer, which I'll tell you about in a minute, but it's not been proven. So she wants to do all kinds of silly things, in my view, do thermogram testing, which is a heat testing, which is a pretty discredited test, in my view. It's usually not even covered by insurance, usually costs lots of money, discredited, much better test. We already know that she's got two nodules in the breast from that mammogram and from the gynecologist. And she's adamant against any biopsy, doesn't want any invasion of her body. And she came to me like that. That's her story. And I examined her in the presence of a female medical assistant, like I always do. And, yeah, laying down in her left breast. How do doctors talk about the breast? Well, we talk about it to try to be able to describe where we find something, whatever that something is, like a clock. So if you imagine the nipples, the center of the clock, and then out from 12 o'clock to 11 o'clock, all the way around. And it's a 2 o'clock position, about 5 centimeters from the nipple. And at the 5 o'clock position, about 2 centimeters from the nipple, there they were, these two rock-hard nodules that were about a centimeter and a half that were highly suspicious for cancer. So rock-hard nodules in the breast. I'm sure this woman could have found them herself easily a long time ago. I'm sure it would have shown up on mammogram or ultrasound long time ago. It was never done. So the fatal flaw in this woman's care of herself, not getting recommended testing. And so why am I talking about this? Well, for every woman and everyone who knows a woman who's listening, and even not listening, you can pass on the information. And we know that radio listeners save lives, and you can save lives. You can make sure that every woman you know gets mammogram and ultrasound of her breast. Every woman you know can do self-examination at least once a month. Every woman you know gets a physician exam of her breasts, and then go from there. You can help save lives, and I know that you do, because I see so many patients that you and your colleagues, other radio listeners, send here to Dr. Lederman, 1384 Broadway in the heart of New York City, where we accept most insurances, Medicare, Medicaid. So many radio listeners like you save lives. And even if you're at the grocery store or restaurant or down the street and you hear people talking about things, you may want to pat them on the shoulder and say, hey, I heard about that, and you may want to see Dr. Lederman at 1384 Broadway to get a fresh second opinion. So this woman I examined, and I found these lumps, and I said, we can do things. The best thing is to get a biopsy of these two lumps. And she said, no, I don't want a biopsy. I don't want any invasion of my body. I don't want any invasion of my body. I want to do thermograms and poopograms and sillygrams. I'll never do a biopsy. I said, well, we can do other testing for you until you change your mind. We can get cancer marker blood tests, which would be helpful, but they are not equal to a biopsy. We can get a MRI of the breast. MRI is useful, but it's not equal to a biopsy. We can do those things. She said, okay, I'll do those things. I'll do blood tests, cancer markers, and MRI. And I said, okay, but what you really need to do is to get a biopsy and then a PET scan. And for some reason, when I told her, hey, if you get a PET scan looks at the whole body to see if the cancer has traveled. And although we don't know that she has cancer at this time, most probably she does. She had an irregular mass, in fact, two irregular masses in the breast. On physical exam, she had two rock-hard nodules, highly likely to be cancer. I said, if it was up to me, I would get the mammogram directed biopsy or ultrasound-directed biopsy. I would get the MRI, I'd get the cancer markers, and then we would get a PET scan. And for some reason, she saw the whole picture befold in front of her, how we can work her up painlessly, easily, quickly. And she said, okay, Dr. Lederman, after an hour of fighting with me, I'm not going to do anything, I don't care, I'd rather die, to say yes, she would do the right thing. She'd get the MRI, she'd get the biopsy, she'd get the cancer markers, she'd get the PET scan when the biopsy is back, and we sit and talk about all the options for most likely as a multifocal with two nodules of cancer, most likely, yet to be proven, in her breast. The PET scan will help tell us where exactly this probable cancer is in her body. It's not been checked. Her body's not been checked for breast cancer ever. She never examined herself. She never had mammograms. She never had ultrasounds. So now in a matter of days, really, we're going to do all the proper testing and give her an answer. And for that, she seemed reassured. And that's what we do for most every person who comes here, to try to explain the facts, why to do something, why to avoid useless testing, useless waste of time testing, useless waste of time, costly testing. I see patients, I recently had a patient who mortgaged their house for $150,000 to go to Mexico to get useless treatment. And now, finally, she's come here for her breast cancer. Another woman here from Kentucky with an advanced breast cancer did all kinds of concoctions and remedies, none of which worked. She spent all the family's savings and their future on useless treatment, and now here has treatment for her advanced breast cancer, receiving it, which is covered by insurance, painless, easy. And we have a huge experience having treated 40,000 patients. We have information to send you about breast cancer and DVDs, about breast cancers and brain cancers and skin cancers and lung cancers, cancer of the liver and pancreas and spleen and colorectal and gastroenterologic and gynecologic and bladder cancers, prostate cancers, bone cancers, primary and metastatic cancer. And this is the work we do if you wish. And my advice is, please do not be like this woman who, for all her years, until she came to me yesterday, never had proper testing, never had a biopsy, never had cancer markers, and now is confronted with two separate nodules in the breast, and she wants to keep her body intact, and that, of course, is the work we do. So many women come here. When I first came to New York, 97% of the women at the biggest hospitals were losing their breasts, where, with my practice, the exact same number were keeping their breast. So women come to us for new ideas, often hidden from them elsewhere. Women come because they fear losing the breast, they fear deforming surgery, they fear chemotherapy, and we talk about all those issues and options that probably you will not hear about elsewhere. That's my experience. My name is Dr. Lederman. I'll introduce myself in a few minutes. We'll be right back.
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8: 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This is Rob Redstone here with Dr. Gil Lederman in the heart of New York City. We're just a few steps from the Radio Surgery New York Cancer Treatment Center on Broadway and 38th Street. 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
7: We are back. I want to talk about another patient from yesterday, another lesson from yesterday, and a lesson for all of us. So this is a man. He was a great baseball player, played college baseball at some of the most famous universities in America, went on and became a doctor, practicing medicine, works in Ohio. So for 3 years, he's having pain in his pelvis and pain in his leg and weakness in his leg for 3 years. And 3 years ago, he got an MRI and a CAT scan of his pelvis, and he sent it to one of the biggest hospitals around in America. And the doctor said to him, oh, it's probably a schwannoma. Well, a schwannoma is a benign tumor. It's a benign tumor that is of the nerves. The most common schwannoma or vestibular schwannoma is of the hearing ears, so of the hearing nerves. So people with acoustic neuromas or vestibular schwannomas often will have decreased hearing, sometimes noises in their ears, sometimes weakness of their face. And we have a huge experience, in fact, one of the largest experiences in the world, treating schwannomas and acoustic vestibular schwannomas. And this man was told he had a schwannoma in his pelvis. Well, what was wrong with that diagnosis, and what was wrong with that person's response? Well, the person's response, we can't blame the person in this case because he did the right thing. He went and got a scan, but sad to say, the radiologist saw a large mass the size of a baseball in his pelvis and said, well, it's probably a schwannoma. And probably this man said, oh, it's a benign tumor, nothing to worry about. And he called around and said, what do you think about schwannomas? And everyone reassured him, don't worry about it. Well, the problem was his pain kept on getting worse and worse and worse and worse, and he got more and more trouble walking. And finally, he got a new scan. He went to one of the most famous hospitals in the Midwest, one of the most famous hospitals in the world, actually, and he had a biopsy done, and it wasn't a schwannoma at all. So what was the mistake in this man? He was assuming, and it wasn't him, it was his doctors, he was assuming that the imaging and the radiologist was correct when the radiologist guessed that it was a schwannoma. And in fact, the real diagnosis, just learned recently, was a sarcoma. Sarcoma, there's different kinds of sarcomas, leiomyosarcomas, osteosarcomas, fibrosarcomas, all kinds of sarcomas. But the key word is sarcoma. What is sarcoma? Well, sarcoma is a cancer of the connective tissue. Our body is filled with connective tissue. If you think about it, we have bones. What kind of cancer does most bones get starting in the bone? Well, osteosarcoma. Or in the muscles, leiomyosarcoma. Or in the joint areas, sarcomas of the connective tissue. Even sarcomas of the fat. So sarcomas are connective tissue cancers, sarcomas. And he, in fact, had a sarcoma, a leiomyosarcoma, not a schwannoma. So the doctor who read it as schwannoma was not correct. If he was smart, in my view, the doctor would have said, hey, there's a mass in the pelvis, there's a mass against the bone, there's a mass, I don't know what it is, it might be a schwannoma, but it might be something else, it needs a biopsy. That's what he should have said. And sad to say, the radiologist didn't say it, and the patient, who's also a doctor, thought, well, if he says it's a schwannoma, he believes it, because he went to a super-duper-pooper-scooper hospital, one of the biggest in the world. And 3 years later, not only was it not a schwannoma, it was a sarcoma that was eating through his bone, it was eating through the nerves, he can barely walk. And now he's got nodules of cancer, sarcoma cancer, in his lungs, stage 4. So all by doing the testing, and with the radiologist assuming it was one thing, the radiologist should have not assumed anything, and none of us should assume anything. We should know. Just like the breast patient I talked about a few minutes ago. Just because she has the nodules in her breast does not mean she has cancer. It's highly likely, and as I said,
9: few minutes ago. It should be biopsied. This man, unfortunately, was led to believe there's no need for biopsy, was misled. Now it's a cancer of the pelvic area with eating through the bone, severe pain, severe weakness, eating through the nerves, limiting his walking, and with nodules of cancer, sarcoma cancer in his lungs. And we have a huge experience over decades. Why? Because so many people, sad to say, get radical surgery, which is usually deforming. This person, if he had radical surgery, would lose half of his pelvis. He'd probably end up losing his leg and his pelvis, and it wouldn't be curative because we know there's already nodules of cancer in his lung. So we could have chemo or immunotherapy, which seldom works, might work for a few weeks or months, but then the sarcoma always comes back. Chemotherapy and immunotherapy does not cure anybody. So why do we see so many patients? Well, sad to say, so many patients go and they see hotshot surgeons who think they can cut it out, and so often it comes right back, or it's traveled, or it's spread by the surgeon. So often they go to chemo doctors and they want to give chemo, and of course chemo is a big industry of its own in my view. Most chemo is $100,000 to $200,000 a year, and it doesn't cure anybody with sarcoma. And so when patients go through that mill, they ultimately come here because we have an extensive experience with high success being first in New York and first in America and first in the Western Hemisphere with stereotactic body radiosurgery with the largest experience, 40,000 patients treated over decades. And this is the work we do, and I can show you examples of our work, whether it's for sarcomas or lung cancer or pancreas cancer or kidney cancers or bladder or prostate or gynecologic primary cancers or metastatic cancers. And so why did this doctor come from Ohio to get treatment? Because he wanted the most experienced doctors caring for his sarcoma when all the other doctors at the most prominent, biggest centers, and I'm not talking about New York, I'm talking in America, misled him to think that he had a schwannoma, never recommended a biopsy, misled him, ended up delaying treatment, led to the cancer growing, eating through the bones, eating through the nerves, causing incredible pain and suffering for a man who's active, still practicing his medicine. So this is the work we do. And how did he learn about us? Well, actually, a colleague of his, who's also a physician, has a patient being treated here successfully with a sarcoma on the opposite left leg, who's been very pleased with our treatment. The cancer's going away with our treatment, and no side effects for his sarcoma. This is a 50-year-old Polish-American man, married with two kids, very happy. He's told the whole world about his success here. When others wanted to try chemo and immunotherapy and radical surgery to remove his pelvis, he came here, and he is successfully treated to the mass in his left thigh area. My name is Dr. Lederman, here for you if you want. New York's only Harvard-trained, triple-board-certified radiation doctor, working at 1384 Broadway. We have lots of information to send you if you want. 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Gil, my name, Gil, gil@rsny.org. You can check our website. And on the website, you'll see lots of our patients talking about their own story, like you're going to hear in just a few minutes from Raymond and from Irvin about their medical needs and their medical experience. And it's always best to meet in person. If you have a medical question, even if you don't have cancer, if you have a medical question, just to get checked up. We know, for example, men who get checked up for prostate possibilities, cancer possibilities, you have a 20% greater chance of living than if you don't get checked up. And the same is true for women, checking up for breasts, colorectal, pap smears. This is the work we do. So you're given handsome dividends if you give us a call, we believe, at 2 and 2 Choices. There's data showing people get checked up, have a longer life, a better life. And we not only check people, many people ask about that, we also give consultations, or provide consultations. We accept most insurances, Medicare, Medicaid, for people newly diagnosed with cancer who've not had any treatment but want to get the best treatment first before they use the usual treatment, or people who have had treatment, whether it's chemo or radiation or surgery, and it doesn't work, it just does not work, and want to come here for a fresh second opinion to learn about options that they were never told elsewhere, that was hidden from them elsewhere. So there's lots of reasons to come to Radio Surgery New York, 1384 Broadway, Broadway and 38th Street in the heart of New York City. Call us 2 and 2 Choices. Email me at gil@rsny.org. And you don't have to have a radio to listen to the radio. You can listen on your smartphone or your computer or your radio, and many people listen. Many people wake up to listen. Many people work through the show. Many reasons to find WOR with Dr. Lederman every day of the week. We're going to take just a short break to talk about Raymond, and Raymond's actually going to talk to you about his experience treating his shoulder arthritis. We have an extensive experience using low-dose radiation for the treatment of arthritis. Radiation has been used for decades in very low doses. It's very well tolerated. We've not seen side effects for arthritis in the shoulders, elbows, hands, hips, knees, feet, also plantar fasciitis. And we have a new patient who's going to be talking to you soon about his experience being treated for TMJ symptoms, arthritis of the TMJ in the mouth, where he had pain and suffering and noises, came for low-dose radiation, and now successfully treated. You're going to be hearing from him soon as well. So here is Raymond talking to you directly about his experience at Radio Surgery New York.
7: So, Ray, why are you here today?
10: I had arthritis in my right shoulder for approximately 2 years.
7: So you had 2 years of arthritis. What do you mean when you have arthritis?
10: I had pain. I couldn't put my arm up in the air and go about this high.
7: Yeah.
10: That's all I would go. And everybody gave me an answer. PT was the answer to everything.
7: Did you try physical therapy?
10: Yes, I did.
7: How did it work for you?
10: It didn't. I've seen an orthopedist and a rheumatologist.
7: Okay, did they give you medicines?
10: No, they just said to me, PT will take care of it because that's super severe.

0: later? What's happened to your skin years later?
1: It's gone. My skin's beautiful.
0: So the skin cancer's gone away. Yeah. Do you have any side effects?
1: No side effects whatsoever.
0: Did you have any problems with the treatment?
1: Nothing.
0: So you've had two separate experiences. One, the skin cancer years ago.
1: Yep.
0: Successfully treated.
1: Yes.
0: Never came back.
1: Right.
0: And now you've been treated for the shoulder, and you've had good experience with that also.
1: Yes.
0: And what would you tell other people with skin cancer, arthritis, or whatever?
1: Come see Dr. Lederman. If you have any kind of arthritis, skin cancer, or any other cancer, the person to see is Dr. Lederman.
0: God bless you, and as they say, you should live to be 120.
1: Well, I told my kids I'm living to 90, so.
0: Well, we're asking for 30 more. Oh, thank you so much.
1: Oh, sure.
0: It's Dr. Lederman with Guy talking about non-invasive, highly successful skin cancer treatment options.
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1: 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This is Rob Redstone here with Dr. Gil Lederman in the heart of New York City. We're just a few steps from the Radio Surgery New York Cancer Treatment Center on Broadway and 38th Street. 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
2: We're back. I want to talk about a 55-year-old woman. She's single. She has three children. She came with a history of stroke, high blood pressure, asthma. She's a smoker. And, of course, we try to encourage her to stop smoking. Everyone should stop or never smoke is even better yet. She felt a mass in the breast, and she had a mammogram and ultrasound at one of the biggest hospitals in New York. She had a biopsy. It showed cancer in the breast. She had some inversion of the nipple. She had some deformity of the right breast where the cancer started. She does not feel any disease in her armpit. Her weight's 162. 2 years earlier, it's 150. She's 4'11". She's a smoker. She's advised to stop. She has shortness of breath on exertion. She did have colonoscopy 2 years ago, and she also had pap smears, so she's up to date for that. And I examined her, and in the right breast, she had palpable lymph nodes and a mass in the breast. The mass was about 4 centimeters. And she had a biopsy of the breast. It was breast cancer. She was seen here years ago, which is something I didn't tell you at the beginning. She actually was here many years ago. She came with a breast cancer biopsy positive, seen elsewhere, told she had to have surgery, and she just did not want to have surgery like so many women we see. And so many women we see like the idea of keeping their breast intact, and this is the work we do every day. And she was treated here.

with no lumpectomy, no mastectomy, no chemo. She was very adamant. She wanted no surgery of any sort, no chemo of any sort. She had been seen at other hospitals and doctors and surgeons had recommended surgery and chemo, and she just did not want that. And she was treated. And, well, now, years later, her mammograms are normal, her ultrasounds are normal, her blood cancer markers are normal, her physical exam is normal, no evidence of cancer, and she's coming not only to get checked up, but also to treat her arthritis in her hips and her knees. She has severe pain, and we've got x-rays, and of course we always document, and we always offer all the options, including surgery and injections and physical therapy and weight management and being seen by our doctors. And yet she's most interested in having our treatment. Why? Because it's well tolerated. It's not deforming. It's painless. There's no injections. It's easy to do. We have an extensive experience. And in fact, thousands of patients have been treated over decades with low-dose radiation for arthritis in the shoulders, the elbows, the hands, the hips, the knees, the feet, with great success. We also treat plantar fasciitis for people who have pain in their heels with high success. It's very well tolerated. And this is the work that we do every day. If you're interested in learning more about arthritis treatment, we have a package of information to send you. With more information, and of course, it's always best to meet in person to discuss all details in person, whether it's like this woman with breast cancer or some other cancer or arthritis or just want to get checked up. There's many reasons to come to Radio Surgery New York, where you'll see a doctor. So many places nowadays, you go to see the doctor, but you don't see a doctor. Here, it's so different. We're in the heart of New York City. It's easy to get to us. And we talk about a lot of options and doing proper testing, which we think would offer a benefit to our patients. And we talk about a man, we treated him 9 years ago for prostate cancer. So 9 years ago, he came with prostate cancer, and he had this biopsy-proven cancer. His PSA was high. He had a PSA 11, he had a Gleason 6 cancer, so it was a higher risk because of the PSA. And we treated him with our unique program for prostate cancer. It's now 9 years later. His PSA is zero. He is doing great. He's in remission. His sex life works. His urinary life works. And this is the work we do every day with 9,000 men treated for cure of their prostate cancer, avoiding radical surgery, avoiding robotic surgery. We know with robotic or radical surgery, most men lose their sexual function. Many men lose control of the urine, and success for most men is much less than with our program here at Radio Surgery New York. We have lots of information to share with you. It's always best to meet in person if you wish. Another man, I treated him 11 years ago for prostate cancer. He had a Gleason 7 stage T1C prostate cancer with a high PSA. He was seen by his primary doctor at a rising PSA. He was seen by a urologist. He was waking up at night 3 times a night to urinate. His weight was 138. He's 5'2". And he was born in Dominican Republic. I should tell you that. There's lots of cancer in the Caribbean area and to descendants here in the United States from the Caribbean. I examined him. He had a large prostate, Gleason 7 cancer. And we talked about all the options. And 11 years ago, he was actually referred by his urologist, who hates to do surgery because he hates to see what happens to his patients, his men, after surgery with so much sexual impotence and leakage of urine and shortening of the penis and inferior results compared to our data here at Radio Surgery New York. So he's 11 years out, doing great, cancer-free. I saw him this week. He comes in with his sister. He gets checked out. He travels the world. But he comes regularly for his checkups. His PSA is now zero. He's doing well. His urine is better. And he is in remission, cancer-free, with no chemo, no surgery, 11 years after diagnosis for an intermediate-risk prostate cancer.
And I wanted to take a minute to introduce myself. My name is Dr. Gil Lederman, triple board certified radiation doctor. I was born and raised in Waterloo, Iowa. Went to public schools, university, medical school, 25, MD at 25, like my brother, Dr. Ted Lederman, MD at 25. 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So give us a call if you wish. We have lots of information to share with you. It's our honor to see you if you wish. And we're talking about a 77-year-old man born in New Jersey. He came to me. He's married with a son. He has vascular disease, heart disease, cholesterol, cardiac stents. And he had a CT scan which showed a mass in the right upper lung. He had a PET scan that was positive. He's a smoker or ex-smoker. He quit 13 years ago. He had some weight loss. He had a nodule. He had biopsy-proven cancer in the lung years ago. He just did not want to have surgery. He saw a surgeon who wanted to open up his lung and do resection of part of the lung. And we know that when you remove part of the lung, like Barry Manilow, he had surgery, I think, 8 months ago. Still can't get up and running. He feels like part of him's lost. Well, our patient was lucky. Our patient heard about radiosurgery in New York. I think our patient was a lot luckier than Barry Manilow, who had his lung opened up. And it's still not back to normal, can barely breathe, he's suffering in that way. Our patient had no side effects, and now years later, cancer-free. So doing great, being tested with blood tests, physical exams, CAT scans, PET scans, and this is the work we do. He's in remission, having been treated years ago for lung cancer, not wanting to have surgery, not wanting to have cutting, not wanting to have bleeding, not wanting to have part of his lung removed. He knows if you keep your lung, which God gave you, you're more likely to have better quality of life. And our results are superb, non-invasively, with no cutting and no bleeding for lung cancer, like this gentleman who was treated years ago, now in remission. My name is Dr. Lederman. We'll be right back.

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2: 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He was the first in New York with fractionated brain radiosurgery, and he's the first in America and in the Western Hemisphere with body radiosurgery. 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
3: We're back in another lesson. I want to talk about a patient I saw this week. I've been seeing him for about 5 or 6 years. He's had a high PSA for 5 or 6 years. He's had biopsies. He's had physical exams. He's had MRIs. He's had blood testing for 5 or 6 years, and they were all normal, even special biopsies. They were normal. And so he continues to get followed up, and his PSA has been rising some more. And so now he has a stage T2B as a nodular prostate, and now on focused biopsy, which means you put a needle right in where the nodule is, he has a Gleason 7 cancer. All the other biopsies were negative. He had an MRI PI-RED 4. His PSA back years ago was high. Now it's higher. So he has a focused biopsy, Gleason 7 cancer, intermediate stage T2B, and he wishes to be treated, and we arrange for a PET scan. There's special PET scans for prostate cancer called PSMA. PSMA shows no spread of the cancer, so he was diligent and thoughtful. He didn't give up. Some people, they had a biopsy 10 years ago, said, oh, I had a biopsy in the past. I don't have cancer. Well, the body can change. Day by day, the body can change. So just what you had yesterday or last year or 5 or 10 years ago doesn't really matter. Like this man, he had biopsies and scans for 5 or 6 years, never showed anything, including the most sophisticated biopsies, and now rising PSA, still there, but with biopsy-proven cancer, and he's starting treatment now. So he's eager to get going. He knows with Gleason 7 cancer, our data shows a 90% success rate. If you look at surgery in the best hands in America, the success with surgery for Gleason 7 is only about 46%. With surgery, most men are impotent. With surgery, most men are leaking urine. With surgery, many men have shortening of the penis. And surgery is surgery. It's a big operation. With us, easy time at Radio Surgery New York. Outpatient therapy, walk in, walk out. This is the work we do every day at 1384 Broadway. And we talk about a woman, very thoughtful, sweetest woman you can imagine. She's 59 years old, and about 10 years ago, she's a smoker. Sad to say, she's still smoking. She's a smoker. She had a cough. She went to a doctor. She had a chest x-ray. She had a nodule. She had a CAT scan. She had a PET scan. She had a biopsy. And surgeons wanted to remove part of her lung. As a young woman, 49 years old, and she just did not want that. And she knows that if you remove part of your lung or any part of your body, it can have a profound effect. Any part, whether it's part of your breast or lung or pancreas or liver or prostate or bladder. Surgery is surgery. It's removing part of your body that God gave you. And so a decade ago, this woman, who's an active woman, working full-time, taking care of her mother, came to me, and we offered her all the options. It was very clear. She'd already seen surgeons and chemo doctors and just did not want surgery, did not want even part of her lung removed. She did not want to be like Barry Manilow, who, sad to say, had part of his lung removed and still can't get back up on the stage, still suffering. She was treated 10 years ago, non-invasively, with no cutting and no bleeding, with lay down on the table. We made a stereotactic frame. It's all open, painless, and we sent in beams. And now, 10 years later, cancer-free from radiosurgery only for her biopsy-proven lung cancer. She is healthy. She's happy. There's no evidence of cancer. Physical exam, blood test, PET scan, CAT scan, imaging. She is happy for a successful radiosurgery, like 40,000 patients we've treated. And now we'll talk to about Irvin's prostate cancer in his own words. Here's Irvin.
1: Why did you come here with a Gleason 8 PSA that was very high, 11, big prostate cancer?
4: I was recommended to see Dr. Gilbert Lederman with my prostate cancer.
1: Okay, and you spoke to other patients as well, right?
4: I spoke to other patients as well, and after receiving my treatment here with Dr. Gilbert Lederman, I told many other patients who are having the same problem. As a matter of fact, I even bring patients here.
1: Wow. But let's talk about you for a minute.
4: Gosh.
1: So you were treated years ago, right? Almost 6 years ago.
4: Six years ago.
1: And now your PSA is, you know what it is?
4: Zero.
1: Zero, okay.
4: My PSA is zero.
1: And you had no surgery, no chemo, right?
4: No chemo, no surgery,
1: and you had
4: just radiation.
1: All the treatment here?
4: All the treatment was done right here at Dr. Gilbert Lederman's office.
1: And what was your experience here?
4: My experience here is excellent, and this is a testimony for me that I can go and tell anybody who is having problem of this nature with your prostate or whatever body of your a part of your body, come and see Dr. Gilbert Lederman.
1: What side effects did you have from the treatment?
4: There was no side effect after my treatment. I was able to do my regular things daily after each treatment, and I'm feeling very fine.
1: So all your normal life is continued?
4: All my normal life is continued.
1: And you're eating, you're no pain, you're fully functional, all the things you want to do.
4: I am able to do just about everything that I want to do.
1: So you're in remission, your PSA went all the way down to zero. It's still zero now, just did a blood test, right?
4: My PSA is saying zero in my last lab test.
1: Just a couple of weeks ago. Right. Okay, so you had the prostate cancer, and it's in remission years later, right?
4: Yes, it is in remission.
1: And then more than a year ago, you came with a mass on the kidney.
4: On the kidney.
1: And what did you think about them? How did we find it? And
4: you found the kidney. A sonogram was done, and you sent me for an MRI, which showed that there was a mass on the kidney. And you called me in, and you gave me radiation, 10 days of radiation. And now that's gone.
1: Okay, so for kidney cancer, you know, the usual treatment is to cut out your kidney or part of
4: it. And throw it away in the garbage.
1: So you didn't want to have surgery.
4: I did not want to have any radical surgery. I want to have my kidneys in my body.
1: Do you know that most people never learn about radiosurgery? Most people, sad to say, have surgery on their kidney?
4: Yes. They never learn about radio surgery on their kidneys until Dr. Gill has developed this treatment so that we can be helped here in New York City.
1: Okay, so you've had actually follow-up scans also on your kidney recently.
4: Yes, and everything is in remission.
1: Right, so you have two aggressive cancers. You have the prostate, Gleason 8, PSA 11. Now it's zero.
4: Yes.
1: Years later, right? It's in remission.
4: It is in remission.
1: No sign of cancer.
4: No.
1: And then you were treated for this kidney cancer.
4: Yes.
1: And you did not want to have surgery or removal of part of your kidney or other treatments or chemo even, right?
4: Yes.
1: And you had radio surgery for your kidney cancer.
4: Yes.
1: And let's talk about your kidney cancer. So do you remember what you felt like during the kidney cancer treatment? Do you remember we made a mold of your body?
4: Yes, you made a mold of my body, and I was tenderly escorted to my bed where the test would be done. And I was laid down, and the technicians were there with me. I was very comfortable, no pain. And I went through my test and my treatment. And after my treatment, I was able to ride on the number two train back home.
3: So did you have any side effects from the treatment?
4: There was no side effect.
3: So you never had a side effect?
4: Never have a side effect.
3: No cutting, no bleeding, no pain, no nothing?
4: No cutting, no bleeding, nothing at all, but tender treatment.
3: And how were you treated by the staff here, by the way?
4: Oh, the staff here at Radio Surgery is excellent.
3: And why are you doing this video? Why are you agreeing?
4: I'm doing this interview with Dr. Lindemann and his staff so that others who are in these problems of life, you can know that there is a place here that you can be helped and your family can be helped. And I am giving this testimony so that those who are in need can know that there is a place here in the city at 1384 Broadway.
3: Okay, so no regrets.
4: No regrets coming here.
3: You're happy about the treatment?
4: Yes.
3: Was everything that we told you true and honest, by the way?
4: Yes, doctor. I was given a true lecture so that I could be able to make my choice whether to have knife or cut or anything, but I'm gratefully thankful for the treatment that I received here.
3: So everything is A-okay?
4: Everything is okay, and I'm giving God the glory and the praise.
3: All right. God bless you. I hope you live to be 120 in good health, and I hope there's never another cancer in you.
4: Yes, doctor, we curse it in the name of Jesus. Right. And God, thank you.
3: God bless you and thank you.
4: Thank you, doctor. Thank you very much.
3: God bless you.
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3: News this hour from Town Hall. I'm John Scott. There is a new terrorist update from the Justice Department.
4: Attorney General Todd Blanche released new FBI terrorist numbers at a Rose Garden briefing.
5: Since President Trump returned to office, FBI data shows 4,260 arrests related to FTOs, including 1,039 individuals prevented from carrying out alleged terrorist attacks. That's 38% increase from the last administration.
4: Federal officials also announced they had stopped an alleged ISIS plot in Pennsylvania. Willie Nelson, the White House.
3: And in other news, House Speaker Mike Johnson says campaign fundraising has hit a record high because voters are invested in keeping Republicans in charge in Washington.
6: I've personally transferred over $100 million now so far just to candidates, but when you combine the hard dollars and the soft dollars with the Speaker's endorsed super PAC, I think I'm well over $430 million raised this cycle, and that's a record of all time. And I don't take a lot of, this is not a prideful thing. I'm saying that people understand the stakes are so high. So the American people are willing to invest. They don't want to lose their freedom.
3: Johnson says much is at stake in this midterm election.
6: We know this is going to be a tight race, and it's going to be decided by about 20 jump ball swing districts around the country by hundreds of votes in each district. So we're not taking anything for granted, but I'm absolutely convinced that we are going to keep and grow this majority, and there's lots of reasons.
3: An NBC News helicopter crashed in Chatsworth near Los Angeles, killing at least three people. It happened near an earlier fatal bus crash that killed two people. Nick Reiner, son of filmmaker Rob Reiner, will not be facing the death penalty over charges he killed his parents in Los Angeles last year. If convicted, the 33-year-old could receive life without parole, a trial not expected until next year. More on these stories from townhall.com.
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8: 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I'm Rob Redstone, broadcasting in the heart of New York City. 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
1: Thank you, Rob. Thank you, Noah. Thank you for tuning in today and every day. Every day we're learning together. Every day we're trying to be smarter and healthier and to avoid the pitfalls. And we're going to talk about some of the pitfalls and some of the highlights of life and healthcare. And I want to jump right in and talk about a wonderful man with a beautiful daughter, came with his daughter and his nephew for evaluation. He's 67 years old. He's a Portuguese-born businessman. He's an American businessman now. He has two daughters. He came with his daughter and nephew. His nephew actually brought his father for cancer treatment years ago, and the nephew knew about our special work, and the nephew now brought his uncle for evaluation. So the patient came with a diagnosis of prostate cancer a year ago. A year ago, he had a biopsy of the prostate, which showed a Gleason 7 cancer. His PSA was more than 5. He was waking up once a night to urinate. He had sometimes slow urination in the daytime. He had no urgency, had no leakage. He did have pain in the right flank and pain in the groin area. And his hearing was fine. He's not a smoker. His parents were not smokers. He had no secondhand smoke, which is a big relief. He was in great physical shape. He was 165 pounds. 2 years ago, the same, with a height of 5'6". He had a biopsy a year ago, which showed a Gleason 7 cancer. His urologist did a biopsy because of a high PSA, and his biopsy showed Gleason 7 cancer. Dr. Gleason made a scale of how cancer looked under the microscope, and Dr. Gleason did that to be able to tell us how aggressive cancers would be based upon the biopsy. And the scale goes from Gleason 2 to Gleason 10. And a year ago, this man had a Gleason 7 cancer. So he had a more aggressive cancer a year ago. And what did the urologist do about it? Nothing. They didn't do nothing. He did nothing. Okay? Nothing. And then he did an MRI this year recently at a PI-RED 4. An MRI is the best way to look at the prostate itself, and there's a scale for that. So there's scales for most things in medicine. And the scale for PI-RED is how the prostate looks under the magnet. MRI is a magnetic test. It's a painless test, and the scale goes from 1 to 5. 1 is the best, most likely not cancer. PI-RED 5 is most likely cancer, and he had PI-RED 4, most likely, very highly likely to have cancer. We already knew he had cancer because he had a biopsy a year ago showing a Gleason 7 cancer. So why the urologist didn't take the bull by the horns a year ago is a little bit unclear to me. On the MRI, the patient had a 1-centimeter nodule in the left prostate. His seminal vesicles were okay, but the tumor was up against a capsule. There's a capsule that holds the prostate, and this tumor, this nodule, was up against the capsule, so we know it's a more aggressive cancer. There was also a lesion in the bone. So he had another PSA, and the PSA was slightly lower. Last year it was 5.28, and now it's 4. So it's probably just a laboratory error or fluctuation of the PSA. And he had a PET scan done at one of the super-duper biggest hospitals in New Jersey, in a neighboring state. And his ureters were said to be fine. Everything was fine by PSMA. In fact, the PSMA, which is a PET scan, did not even show activity in the prostate where the cancer is located. So it raises the whole question whether the test was any good or not. And in fact, I called up one of the leading PET scan doctors in New York, a woman who oversees many, many centers and reads PET scans for 25 years, and she agreed with me that almost always the PET scan will show activity in the prostate. So it leads to some suspicion about the PET scan not being a good PET scan. So then, for some reason, the urologist in the neighboring state did an ultrasound, and the ultrasound showed both ureters. The ureters are the tubes from the kidney down to the bladder. The ureters carry the urine from the kidneys. The kidneys make the urine from the blood. And after the kidneys, the urine goes down through these tubes, the ureters, to the bladder. And now, just a couple days, 3 days after the PET scan showed no obstruction, the ultrasound showed bilateral obstruction of his ureters. Plus, the patient had pain. Plus, this was done by the patient's urologist, who didn't do the treatment when he knew a year ago the patient had Gleason 7 cancer. So why they didn't take the bull by the horn a year ago when he was known to have a more aggressive Gleason 7 cancer, it's not clear to me. Why the urologist didn't take the bull by the horn when he saw that one test, the PET scan just a couple days earlier, was totally normal, and then an ultrasound done 3 days later showed bilateral obstruction of the kidneys. So why do we get so upset about obstruction of the kidneys, of this hydronephrosis? Hydronephrosis is a Latin word. Hydro meaning water, and nephrosis means kidneys. So it means water in the kidneys, literally, but it's really urine. And we know that urine is very corrosive, and if urine keeps being blocked, that it would damage the kidney. So the patient came to me with his loving daughter and his nephew, all obviously a loving family, and I examined the patient. It was not clear to me that he ever had a prostate exam either, and on exam he had the bilateral rock-hard nodules in the prostate. So his exam was more aggressive, which I conducted. His biopsy a year ago was more aggressive. His biopsy now is even more aggressive than that. Last year he had only 1 of 13 cores positive, Gleason 7, and now he had 15 cores and 6 of them showed cancer, and before it was a Gleason 3 plus 4 equals 7 cancer, and now it's 4 plus 3 equals 7. And the first number is important because the first number is the dominant kind of cancer in the prostate. So last year he had Gleason 7 and he had a high PSA, but it was 3 plus 4 equals 7, and it was in 1 of 13 cores. Now, just actually 6 months later, he had multiple cores positive. He had 6 of 15 cores. So it went from 1 of 13 to 6 of 15, obviously much more. And before it was 3 plus 4 equals 7. And remember, the first number is the dominant, the more important number. And now it's 4 plus 3. So the cancer's more aggressive. There's more nodules of cancer. And now there's obstruction of his kidney. So this is what I knew when I saw him. And also I examined him, which I do not think it was done earlier. And by exam, his prostate had bilateral rock hard nodule, so a more aggressive stage of the cancer. So I met with the patient and his daughter and nephew, and we talked about everything to do. And I said we should really clear the air about this obstruction, because the obstruction can be devastating to the kidney. And we immediately arranged at what I think is the best place in New York City, a CT scan with contrast of the abdomen and pelvis to evaluate this hydronephrosis. Remember, at one of the biggest super-duper hospitals in the neighboring state, one of the big universities, one test showed it was normal. Test a couple days later, 3 days later, said it was bilateral obstruction. So something's a little goofy going on there. Probably one of those two tests is wrong. As it turned out, I think that probably both tests were wrong, because we did, at the best place in New York City, a scan just right after I saw him. And in fact, he had a kidney stone blocking one ureter. So on one side, he had a 4 to 5 millimeter kidney stone. The other side had no hydronephrosis. And remember, in a neighboring state, one test showed no hydronephrosis. Another test showed bilateral hydronephrosis. And the reality is that he had hydronephrosis on one side. And we took immediate action to give him medicines and instructions to pass this 4 to 5 millimeter kidney stone. And today, just today, the daughter calls to say that he likes what he heard, he likes how he was cared for, and he wants to have his treatment here. And we know that for Gleason 7 cancer, the other doctor was talking about doing surgery. Well, we know with surgery, success rate is only 46% for Gleason 7 cancer. And we also know that studies at Harvard Medical School show that up to 97% of the men who have radical surgery or robotic surgery end up impotent, unable to have erections adequate for intercourse. We know from studies from Harvard Medical School that up to and more than 80% of men who have radical or robotic surgery end up leaking urine. And of course, if you remove the prostate and urethra, well, then that shortens the penis. So the family was very smart, the patient was very smart, and the loving daughter and nephew were very smart, and they understood immediately that something was wrong in Denmark when two tests done a couple days apart showed conflicting information, that there was a diagnosis of cancer last year, but nothing was done. Now everything is worse. There's more cancer and more aggressive cancer and a large bilateral nodule in the prostate. All within an hour, we really dissected the case and gave information to the patient and family. And as I often say, 90% of the patients that come here, Dr. Lederman, 1384 Broadway, Radio Surgery New York, at the heart of New York City, where we accept most insurances, Medicare, Medicaid, 90% of the patients that come here learn things about their body they never knew before. And all this information was available to his doctors over the border, across the New York border. They all knew about the biopsies. They all had access to the PET scan, to the ultrasound. They had access to examining the patient. But it seems like no one took the bull by the hand to explain to the family and patient what it meant to have a more aggressive cancer, what it meant to have tumor up against the capsule, what it meant to have a bilateral nodular state, and what it meant to have obstruction in the kidney that could damage the kidney. So the patient and family liked what they heard, and just today they called back. And I always tell patients, go home and think about it. Do whatever you want. It's your choice. There's big signs all over Radio Surgery New York that say, you are the president of your body. And I don't believe the doctor should tell people what to do. I think the doctor should help guide and educate the family. And at the end of the day, the patient and loved ones, mainly the patient, gets to decide what treatment the patient wants. And that leads to good things and bad things. Some people are bamboozled. Some people don't seek a fresh second opinion. This man was very lucky that he had a nephew whose family member came here, was very pleased with the care. And now I believe this man and his daughter and his nephew are all pleased that we answered his questions. We explained what he had. We explained what he had last year. We explained what he had this year. And we explained what he had right now, including the more aggressive cancer, by exam, by pathology, by MRI, and the hydronephrosis. So this is the work we do at Radio Surgery New York. We've treated 9,000 men for cure for prostate cancer. Here it's outpatient therapy with no radical surgery, no removal of the prostate. 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There's no shortening of the vital organ. It's outpatient therapy proven over decades with 9,000 men treated for cure here at Radio Surgery New York. 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And many people come in our neighborhood. There's 500,000 people every day between Macy's and Times Square and Penn Station and Grand Central and Port Authority. It's super easy to get to us. You can come by and pick up a package of information, but it's always best to meet in person about your medical questions. And I believe this man and his family are very happy and grateful they came and spent the time and learned about their medical situation and learned about options that I believe were hidden from him elsewhere. My name is Dr. Lederman. We'll be right back.
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11: We're back, and I want to talk about a doctor who came to us. He flew in from Ohio. He went to the most famous hospitals and facilities in America. And when the nitty-gritty came to call him, he came to Radio Surgery New York. He obviously had the choice to go anywhere he wanted. In fact, he went to the most famous hospital, so-called most famous hospitals in America. So who is he and what's his story? Well, he's 55 years old. He's a doctor. He was a baseball player. He played college baseball, then went on and studied science and became a doctor. And 2-3 years ago, he started having tingling in his right leg. He felt a zing sensation down his leg, and it kept on progressing and became numb in his legs. He had zinging and tingling and numbness. He did an MRI done a few years ago. He had a 3-centimeter mass, so more than an inch, almost like a plum. And doctors at Super Duper General in America, and this is not in New York and not in Los Angeles, in America, thought it was a schwannoma. So they wrote down, they thought it was a schwannoma. Schwannoma is a benign tumor, and we do treat many, many schwannomas, but that's getting ahead of ourselves. Schwannoma is a benign tumor. The most common is a schwannoma of the hearing nerve, an acoustic schwannoma, or vestibular schwannoma. It's the most common. It's a benign tumor of the nerve, and it usually doesn't harm people in the body too much. But this man was having zinging and numbness and pain in the leg. It's not typical. And you're talking to a doctor who's treated probably more schwannomas than probably anyone else in America, maybe in the world. So he had an MRI. The doctor, the radiologist, said it's a probable schwannoma. And so no one questioned it. He didn't question it. His doctors didn't question it. Nobody questioned it. No one said, hey, this is weird. And he then had no treatment. They just kept on watching it, and he was active. He played some baseball, was running. He got a second opinion at one of the super-duper biggest facilities, one of the most prestigious hospitals in America, and they wanted to resect this so-called schwannoma. They did a biopsy, and he felt it was like a lightning bolt, and at that time he decided not to have surgery. And then he tried other treatments. He tried laser surgery and shockwave therapy, and they didn't work. And then he had an ultrasound, and the tumor was growing. And then he went to a even bigger super-duper American facility, very famous facility, and he went to the center of what was called the Schwannoma Center at the super-duper center. And in fact, they saw this mass by the right sciatic nerve up against the acetabulum. This is the hip bone, where the hip bone and the joint meet. It was up by the gluteus muscle, which is the buttock. And there were nodules by this mass. And there was a separate mass in the acetabulum and lung nodules. And finally, he had a biopsy, a good biopsy, showing just a few days ago a high-grade synovial sarcoma. So rather than being a benign schwannoma, which the radiologist at super-duper general, this is not in New York, it's in America, it was not a schwannoma. He should have known. It's a big lesson. Without a biopsy, you never know what something is perfectly well. And this man, sad to say, was not properly guided. He and his doctors believed the radiologist. The radiologist made a guess. The radiologist probably never saw schwannoma like this. It wasn't schwannoma. And rather than saying, hey, I don't know what this is, it might be this or it might be that, but I would recommend a biopsy. And that was a turning point in this man's case years ago. So rather than getting a biopsy and making a diagnosis years ago, he waited, and his doctors waited, and finally found out that it was a high-grade aggressive sarcoma, synovial sarcoma. We see many sarcomas. And why do we see so many sarcomas? Well, because usual surgery doesn't work very well, and chemo and immunotherapy work even less well. Surgery is useful if it's a localized tumor that can be resected properly. Properly means to remove the whole tumor with an adequate margin around. Often these tumors are deep in the body. This tumor would have been required to take out his whole hip, not just the hip bone, but the whole bone of the pelvis. It was a big tumor. And when he was finally diagnosed, sad to say, his doctors waited so long, the cancer already traveled to the lung, stage 4 cancer. So by having this radiologist guess, and by believing the radiologist's guess, and rather than doing a biopsy, they just waited, they allowed this cancer to grow, a cancer called sarcoma. Sarcoma is a cancer of the connective tissues, and there can be sarcoma anywhere in the body. Sarcomas can start in the bones, like osteosarcomas, or in the fat, liposarcomas, or in the muscle, like leiosarcomas, or this synovial sarcoma in the joint. Synovium is the tissues of the joint. And so it grew and grew and grew and grew and got painful and painful and more painful and spread, and wasn't diagnosed, sad to say, until it traveled stage 4. And he says his symptoms are worse and worse. He got complete drop of his foot. His foot no longer works. Remember, this is an athlete. This is a man that played ball for the greatest collegiate baseball teams in America before becoming a doctor. He had pain in the right foot. He had numbness. He had altered sensation. He felt like he was walking on stones and rocks with his foot. He had difficulty pushing off and moving. He had difficulty sleeping. He was trying to sleep on his stomach. He had difficulty on soft surfaces. He lost weight. He went from 193 to 180 pounds, which is quite typical for people with stage 4 cancer. I'm always concerned when I see people with cancer when they start losing weight, because the calories of the body, of your normal digestion, instead of building up your body, those calories go to build up the cancer. That's why people with cancer often lose weight. He also lost muscle mass in the right leg. He was unable to bear weight. He was working as a doctor, but with great difficulty. So he came to us. We obtained the most recent PET scan, and he chose to have our treatment because our extensive treatment, treating sarcomas, primary sarcomas, which is where the sarcoma starts, or metastatic sarcomas, where it travels, we have a 90% success rate. So we have a very high success rate, unlike surgery and unlike chemo and immunotherapy. Chemotherapy and immunotherapy often used, but they're used, I think, for reasons maybe to placate the patient, to think that something useful being done. But in fact, chemotherapy and immunotherapy does not cure anybody with sarcoma. And why someone would want to spend $100,000 to $200,000 a year for a treatment that doesn't offer a cure, that is often toxic, and a patient's having more and more pain and suffering, is really besides me, and I have no knowledge why they're doing it, other than the patients being maybe misled or misinformed. And there are studies of people getting chemo where they falsely believe they're being treated for cure when cure is not possible. So sad to say, often doctors are not clear about the intentions of the treatment. If the intentions is experimental and you don't expect much to come out of it, then you should say that. And often patients are not told that clearly. So this man had an MRI, he had a PET scan, he had a biopsy. He has a large mass that's 9.9 by 8.3 by 6.4 centimeters. It's growing from 3 centimeters, so it's grown tremendously, probably more than 100%, several 100%. And he has nodules that are growing. Some of the nodules in his lung are 3 centimeters. And this is the work that we do every day. And patients like this doctor from around the world, he came from 1,000 miles away, went to the biggest, most fancy hospitals in America. When it came to nitty-gritty, chose radiosurgery with our extensive experience.

0: right between Macy's and Times Square. There's 15 different subway lines that come to our neighborhood. It's always best to meet in person. My name is Dr. Lederman. We'll be right back.
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2: 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So here is Gideon.
0: And Gideon, how long have we known each other?
3: 7 years.
0: And years ago, almost 10 years ago, you were diagnosed with a cancer on your stomach,
3: yes.
0: Right? And you were seen at hospitals, big hospitals,
3: yes,
0: right?
3: Yes.
0: Famous hospitals.
3: Yes.
0: And what did the doctors tell you about this cancer?
3: You have to take that out of your stomach.
0: So the doctors told you you have to have surgery and cut out a big part of your stomach.
3: Right.
0: And how do you feel about that?
3: I wasn't comfortable about it. There were no options.
0: So you were very brave to tell the big surgeons, because surgeons usually have big personalities, you don't want to do their treatment.
3: Right.
0: So you walked out of there.
3: Yes.
0: And you didn't know what you were going to do.
3: No.
0: So how did you figure out what you are going to do?
3: I heard you on the radio talking about radiosurgery. And I said, let me go up and talk to Dr. Lederman.
0: So you came here not knowing what you're going to do.
3: Not at all.
0: No one told you about it other than hearing my voice on the radio.
3: Right.
0: And we met.
3: Yes.
0: And what was your impression about that meeting?
3: I like the fact that the place was clean and it was direct and the people were nice, very nice and accommodating.
0: And you had the treatments.
3: Yes.
0: And it was just a few treatments.
3: Right.
0: And each one was only about 10 minutes?
3: Yes, about 10, 15 minutes, yeah.
0: And what did you feel during your treatment?
3: I felt good after that. Then I went back to work.
0: The same day?
3: Yes, I went back to work the rest of the time.
0: Were you able to eat and drink and be merry, everything you wanted to do?
3: I was fine. I was very well.
0: So you went back to your family?
3: Yes.
0: And back to work?
3: Yes.
0: No suffering?
3: No, there was no suffering. I put into it, had no pain.
0: And no pain. So it was so easy.
3: Right.
0: So now it's been 7 years since your treatment.
3: Yes.
0: What do you feel now, 7 years later?
3: I feel more comfortable. And I usually take some of the cards and I give it to people. And I've had coworkers who went and checked themselves because they saw I went through this one so successfully.
0: Now, you recently got a new scan, right?
3: Yes.
0: At that, actually, the famous hospital, yes. not here. And it showed everything was fine.
3: They told me I have to take it out.
0: You had the scan, which was okay.
3: Yes.
0: But then the surgeon saw

0: you, and he still wants to cut on you.
1: Right.
0: So it bothers him that you haven't had your surgery.
1: No, I've never.
0: It bothers him a lot.
1: Kind of, yes.
0: Right? Because 7 years later, the tumor is smaller, you're right. In remission, no you pain. Never had chemo, never no had pain. Cutting.
1: No cutting.
0: And he still wants to cut on you.
1: Yes.
0: So what'd you tell him?
1: I tell him I'm going to talk to Dr. Lederman about it.
0: So what did Dr. Lederman suggest?
1: He said, you're doing fine. You're in remission and everything. Everything's fine.
0: And you've been fine for 7 years.
1: Yeah, no hospitalization, no medication, nothing. I can only take one little medication for my high blood pressure, 10 milligram. I don't take any medication.
0: No cutting, no bleeding.
1: No cutting, no bleeding, no pain.
0: So what do you tell your friends when they ask you about your experience here?
1: Come over here and tell your friends to come by Dr. Lederman.
0: Are you upset that the doctors over there didn't tell you about all the options?
1: Yes, I kind of. That wasn't fair.
0: Because they should have said, because we talk about surgery and chemo. We talk about everything here.
1: Yes.
0: But it seems like the other guys hide things. So why do you think they want to cut?
1: I don't know. It made me suspicious now.
0: Yeah? Are you getting more suspicious?
1: Yes.
0: What advice do you have for other people?
1: Check yourself. Come to Dr. Lederman and get another advice, get another opinion, because here you are like the president of your body and make you feel like that when you get here.
0: Okay, so far, 7 years doing great.
1: And eating like a horse.
0: Leading like a horse, right out of a trough. So as we say, you should live to be 120 in good health.
1: Yes, sir. Thank you.
2: So that's the story of Gideon. He had a cancer in his stomach. He was going to have surgery. The surgeons told him, you have to have surgery 7 years ago. He refused. He came here. We offered stereotactic radiosurgery, no cutting, no bleeding, no chemo. And now 7 years later, he's in remission, no symptoms, no side effects. His weight is good. And you can hear that he's very happy and wishes only to come back once or twice a year for checkups. And that's what we do. We get scans of his body. We examine him, blood tests. 7 years in remission, doing great. No cutting, no bleeding, no chemo. And the surgeon still wants to remove his stomach. The surgeon still won't accept the success of radiosurgery. And, well, that's what we're here on the radio to explain and to discuss, to give you options and how to deal with those who want to cut and who want to give chemo, that there are options that are often hidden from patients elsewhere, sad to say. I want to talk about a young lady. She came to us with a uterine cancer. She had stage 4 cancer. She had a hysterectomy. She had re-excisions. She had close margins. They cut out part of her lung. They've embolized her liver for cancer. She's had a year and a quarter of chemo and immunotherapy, and none of it's worked. She's had embolization. Embolization is sticking chemicals or particles into the liver. She's had this done 3 times. They're going to do it again next week. She came to me next week. They're going to do embolization for the 4th time, even though it hasn't worked 3 times. The lung cancers are growing. She had a liver biopsy, which showed cancer in the liver. She's had embolizations. All the tumors grew. One grew from 3.9 centimeters to 6.3 centimeters. One grew from 2.5 centimeters to 3.9. One grew from 0.9 to 1.5, all growing after embolization. And what does a super-duper hospital want to do when embolization failed 3 times? Embolization's an invasive procedure. They're going to do it again next week. And she came, she's fed up with all the chemo and immunotherapy and hysterectomy and the chemo and the side effects from chemo and the expense of chemo and the failure of chemo and the failure of embolization. And that's why she came here. And she finally came to learn about all the options that are hidden from her elsewhere. And so many people come. She has stage 4 cancer. She's had surgery. She's had chemo. She had embolization. She had embolization 3 times. And they won't give up on it, even though it's expensive and invasive. They want to do it a 4th time, even though we have proof that it did not work in the last 3 times. So this is the work we do. We talk about all the options here at Radio Surgery New York. Just like Gideon said, we talk about all the options. Here you're the president of your body. And she decided to come with us after a year and a half of chemo, surgery, and other procedures that have not worked. That's why so many people with cancer come either initially when first diagnosed or having been treated elsewhere, when information's been hidden from them elsewhere. This is the work we do at Radio Surgery New York. Now, we'll take just a minute to introduce myself. 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And people listen around the world. 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And you can ask questions. So whatever is good for you, you can learn a lot and hopefully avoid the mistakes that so often happen to people elsewhere seeking care, not being told about all the options. And we've given lots of examples today about options like that not being told. My name is Dr. Lederman. We'll be right back. Did you know?

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3: 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This is Rob Redstone here with Dr. Gil Lederman in the heart of New York City. We're just a few steps from the Radiosurgery New York Cancer Treatment Center on Broadway and 38th Street. Dr. Lederman, the leading cancer expert, treats prostate cancer non-invasively. He was the first in New York with fractionated brain radiosurgery, and he's the first in America and in the Western Hemisphere with body radiosurgery. You can also call Dr. Lederman at 2 and 2 choices for a free informative booklet and DVD. Hey, Dr. Lederman, we're back.
4: We are back. I want to talk about a woman. She flew in from Georgia, so we have people from around the world coming here. I told you about a man from Midwest, from Ohio, another woman from California. This is a patient. She's a fashionista. She previously worked in New York in the fashion industry. She now resides in Georgia. She's 77 years old. She's widowed. She has a daughter. She has high blood pressure and heart disease, diabetes, and she's here because of recurrent breast cancer. So she went to one of the most prestigious facilities actually in New York, and she had a lumpectomy, removal of the lump of cancer, and during that surgery they gave her radiation. It's called intra-op radiation, and now the cancer's come right back in the breast. And the problem with intra-op radiation is it doesn't really allow directed radiation like we do with radiosurgery. Radiosurgery means we make a frame around the body, we computerize the body, and we send thousands of beams in to attack all aspects of the cancer that we can see and detect. That's one reason why it's so successful and well-tolerated. You hear from Gideon how he treated his stomach cancer. He's now cancer-free years later with no side effects, outpatient therapy. So this woman is back. She's very, very, very cosmetically sensitive. She's a fancy dresser. She's very well cared for herself. She had had tests done in Georgia and New York, and she flew up to meet with me about trying to save her breast. Other doctors elsewhere want to remove her breast and give her chemo, and she's just adamant against chemo. She's adamant against mastectomy. And I examined her. I felt the mass in the breast, and she has this cancer in the breast. She had a deformity in the right breast at the 9 o'clock position. That's where he did surgery, and there's a fullness there where the cancer has come back. The left breast is intact. The armpit is intact. And this is the work we do here at Radiosurgery New York. So she's had a biopsy of the left breast. She had a PET scan. We asked for cancer markers. And she wants to be treated to try to save her breast. When I came to New York years ago at the biggest hospitals, 97% of women were losing their breast for breast cancer treatment, mastectomy. With me, it was just the opposite. 90% of women were keeping their breast for breast cancer treatment. So exact opposite, the motivation was different even years ago, decades ago, to keep the body intact. And that's one of the beautiful things about body radiosurgery. You've heard that repeatedly today about Gideon and his stomach. We were able to treat his stomach cancer successfully without surgery, without removing his stomach. We heard about prostate cancer successfully treated with no cutting and no bleeding. This is the work that we do every day. For this woman, we're waiting to get access to the PET scan from Georgia. She flew up from Georgia immediately. She left the PET scan behind, so we've called for that. We've got cancer markers, and she's coming back, I believe, to start the treatment, hopefully to be cured and hopefully to be successfully treated, hopefully to control the cancer and to save her breast. This is the work that we do every day at 1384 Broadway and 38th Street in the heart of New York City. And I talk about a gentleman whose PSA went, he's a 75-year-old man, I should tell you that. He's born in New Jersey. He has three children. He came by himself. And he came to me just 2 days ago. He had a PSA of 167. Hold on to your seat. 167. Normal PSA is 4. So it's 40 times, which is 4,000% elevated. He had an MRI showing a pyRED 5. He had extra capsular extension. He had tumor going through the capsule of the prostate. He had tumor encasing the nerve bundles. He never had a biopsy. He was waking up 1 to 3 times a night. He had slow urination. He had leakage of urination. He had urgency. He had pelvic pain. He had blood in the urine. So his weight's down from 165 to 160. He's 5'8". I examined him, and on exam, he has a huge prostate, huge, rock-hard, bilateral nodular prostate. He's known about his PSA 5 years ago. His PSA was 106. Never did anything about it, either he or his doctors. Never did anything about it. Now his PSA has gone up from 106 to 167 with a pyRED 5. 6 years ago with extra capsular extension. So what are we doing for this man? So for this man, number one, we repeated the PSA to make sure those numbers are accurate. Number two, we're arranging a biopsy. Number three, we're getting a PET scan to make sure the cancer hasn't traveled, because when the PSA is so high, there's a significant chance of the cancer traveling. And then we're going to put together a formula to try to get him into remission. And this is the work we do. We've treated 9,000 men for cure, and it's a great idea if you know what your PSA is, or even if you don't, like he knew it's 167. If you don't know or you know, it's always a good idea to come in and get checked out. Men who get checked out have a much higher chance of living. Men who don't get checked out have a much higher chance of dying. And that's true for women and for men. It's true for everyone to get checked out. You catch things early. This is the point of what we do. We started a new program years ago treating low-dose radiation for arthritis, mainly in the shoulders, the elbows, the hands, the hips, the knees, the feet. And we had one gentleman call in. He had terrible arthritis in the TM joint. He had TMJ disease. He was seen by surgeons. He had MRIs. He had arthritis in the TM joint. He didn't want to have radical surgery on his mouth. Instead, he called Dr. Lederman, and here's Peter telling you about TMJ. Peter, why the heck are you here today?
5: To have treatments for problems of TMJ.
2: So you actually came to me in the past. Came months ago with pain in the jaw.
5: Correct. It was on the left side. It was March of 25.
2: And did you go see your doctor about that? Or what?
5: I went to see my dentist a couple of weeks later. I made an appointment. A dentist I've had for, 40 years. And he did his testing. He says, no, there's nothing wrong with the teeth. There's nothing wrong with the jaw. Whatever. It looks all right to me. So that was fine. It persisted, the same pain. I then went a couple of weeks after that to the local clinics to get an x-ray done. And x-ray was done, and they said, yeah, I have some problems here. We see dislocation of the jaw and excessive arthritis growing, etc. That was probably the pain. I had TMJ developed.
2: Okay, so they saw x-rays, and the x-rays showed arthritis and abnormalities in the TM joint.
5: Correct.
2: And what did they want to do, or what did they recommend for you?
5: Well, they thought, again, to see somebody else. I saw somebody else again for the teeth. And so they said, yeah, maybe we realign the teeth.
2: So they wanted to realign your teeth.
5: Yeah.
2: Did you do that? Did you do realignment of your teeth?
5: We didn't go that way either. I decided, let's see what the jaw is all about. I was then sent to an MRI.
2: So you had an MRI of the TM joint?
5: Of the TMJ.
2: And what did the MRI show you?
5: They said there's excessive arthritic development in that area. And as I said, dislocated jaw. And they suggest, well, we could operate.
2: So they want to do surgery on your TM joint for arthritis and dislocation.
5: Correct.
2: And you're having pain also, right?
5: pain all that while, yes. I did then finally reach out to Dr. Lederman, who says, let's have a look at what it is.
2: Why'd you call Dr. Lederman? Why'd you call us? Why didn't you have that surgery on your jaw?
5: No. I heard and I hear usually the radio station when I'm driving, for instance, when you happen to be on the program. And I hear that miraculously you've helped people with all other things than obviously cancer and so forth. I had no idea you could do anything about arthritis.
2: Did your doctors tell you we could do surgery or you can see Dr. Lederman?
5: No, of course not.
2: Did your doctors tell you anything about low-dose radiation for arthritis of the TM joint?
5: Not at all.
2: So you were brave and bold and made a move yourself?
5: Made a move myself, correct.
2: And what happened when you got here?
5: When you said we're going to try to fix this with, obviously, your treatments. And treatments were set up 2 a week, I believe, for 4 weeks.
2: Okay, so you had 6 treatments, and we're going to talk about that in a minute. What did I tell you when you first came here? Did I tell you we guarantee results, or I told you there's a possibility of results?
5: No, there was no guarantee, of course not. Things could go differently. No, it wasn't guaranteed. But I said, I have nothing to lose. There's going to be no operation. There's no one going to be cutting the open. Let's try this.
2: And what did you feel? You decided to go ahead with it, right?
5: Absolutely.
2: And we worked on your worst side, correct?
5: The left side was where it started.
2: That was the worst pain.
5: Correct.
2: And you were having pain when you were eating, talking, moving all the time?
5: Everything, yes.
2: All right. So then you got treated for the arthritis in the TM joint, right? And you had the 6 treatments. What were your side effects during the treatments?
5: None whatsoever.
2: So the noise got better, the pain got better.
5: Got better, exactly.
2: In fact, everything got better.
5: Feels, exactly. It even feels like it's tighter.
2: And none of your dentists or other doctors told you about low-dose radiation with Dr.
5: Lederman? Exactly. No, as a matter of fact, they asked me, and I was talking about it. I went to various doctors for, obviously, the dental and so forth. So they heard from me, I'm trying something different. And they had no idea.
2: So overall, you're pleased with results?
5: Very much so.
2: All right. God bless you. You should live to be 120, as we say.
5: That might happen.
2: All right. God bless you, and thank you.
5: Thank you.
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3: Use this hour from Town Hall. I'm John Scott. In Washington, the Trump-controlled Kennedy Center board votes to shut down the iconic arts venue.
4: The Kennedy Center board votes to close over finances and a dispute about putting President Trump's name on the building. Trump and Commerce Secretary Howard Lutnick were in that board meeting, according to people who spoke with the AP on condition of anonymity. Prior to that meeting, a federal judge blocked the Kennedy Center board from adding Trump's name, saying it would violate an earlier ruling that his name was illegally added to the building and needs congressional approval. The board floated multiple options, including inscriptions like renovation and endowment overseen by President Trump. In his ruling, the judge said the government plays word games. I'm Julie Walker.
3: Republicans leaving a closed-door meeting with Vice President J.D. Vance say the Republican messaging going into the midterms will emphasize they inherited a mess when they won the presidency 2 years ago. House Speaker Mike Johnson.
5: We had a country on the brink of ruin. We had criminals and cartels had free reign over the border. You all remember that. Americans of all ages were dying from fentanyl overdoses, a great scourge upon the country. Inflation soared to over 9% under Joe Biden, a 40-year high. Our cities were awash with violent crime. Factories were closing and American jobs were moving overseas. And radical woke politics were invading classrooms from kindergarten to college campuses.
3: Speaker Mike Johnson. This hurricane season undercutting a major climate warning.
6: Climate activists have spent years warning that global warming would make Atlantic hurricane seasons more intense. The 2026 season is not matching that forecast. No Atlantic hurricane had formed by September 12th, the latest start since satellite records began in 1966. Five tropical storms had formed and none reached hurricane strength. The quiet start cuts against the stronger season warning the climate movement has been repeating. Willie Nelson, The White House.
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7: Costco has raised the price of motor oil sold under its exclusive private label brand, as well as limited how much of it customers can buy weekly as oil prices climb yet again. 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Keith Peters reporting.
3: 7 people in Texas who are not U.S. citizens have been charged with illegally voting in federal elections or falsely claiming citizenship. They're facing possible felony charges and could be deported. News at townhall.com. A decision made in prosecuting the son of the late actor and director Rob Reiner.
8: Prosecutors in California say they won't pursue the death penalty for Rob Reiner's son Nick in the killing of his parents.
9: That means that the maximum sentence that Mr. Reiner will be looking at is life without the possibility of parole.
8: Los Angeles District Attorney Nathan Hochman says it was a careful and thorough review.
9: Where we look at the aggravating factors as well as the mitigating factors. Where we have spoken to the victim's family, we have spoken to prosecutors, law enforcement.
8: Rob and Michelle Reiner were stabbed to death in their Los Angeles home late last year. A grand jury said Nick Reiner was lying in wait before killing them. He has not entered a plea. I'm Ed Donahue.
3: Legislation to broadly regulate college sports, clearing a first major hurdle in the Senate. The bill aims to put guardrails around escalating spending in college sports as that industry struggles to adapt to a new model. More on these stories at townhall.com.
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13: You know, it's very rare. Good morning. I see video clips flying by all day long. It's what I do. It's what I've been doing since Andrew Breitbart brought me into this crazy world, what, almost 20 years ago now, because I was the editor of Breitbart TV. So my job was to look at videos all day long, just video after video of politicians, elected officials, lunatics, and protests. The video of James Tallarico instantly answering a question spontaneously about who his favorite Texas drag queen is. That the specificity of this question. James Tallarico, who's your favorite Texas drag queen? And the fact that he had an answer immediately I'm obsessed with this video clip, and it brings up the same question that we've all been asking for the last several months, but it's time to have that question spoken out loud. Are you guys really going to vote for this freak? I mean, Texas? Is this guy? All right, we've got to get into that a little later in the show, because I'm obsessed with this moment. This is a defining moment in the Senate race in Texas. And we will get it. If you haven't seen the clip, stay with us. We'll play it for you. You'll hear James Tallarico there's the slight hesitation, but the hesitation when asked who is your favorite Texas drag queen, the hesitation seems to be, oh, there's so many to choose from. I can't narrow it down to just one. Don't make me pick. It's the weirdest thing you will ever hear in your life. We will play it for you a little later, and we'll hear from you. I want to hear from Texas. We're on in Houston. We're on in Dallas, and we're on in some other Texas cities. I need y'all to walk me off the ledge here, because this ain't going to happen, right? You're not really going to vote for this guy, are you? There's no chance. It's Texas. All right, we'll get into that a little later. Also, in this hour, I'm sorry. I just can't get it out of my head. Mark Morano is going to, you know, I'm sorry, I can't just tease that. Let's just play it. Let's just play it. Cut eight. It's clip eight. Let's just let everybody hear what I'm talking about. It's spontaneous. He's at a campaign event. Somebody just comes up to him, thanks him for standing up for the drags, and then asks him. Go ahead, clip eight.
14: Mr. Tallarico, so nice to meet you. Sorry, Brooklyn. I was there when you defended the drags. Who's your favorite drag queen in Texas?
15: Oh, my gosh. Probably Alyssa Edwards.
14: Alyssa Edwards? Yeah. I love Marcy Marie.
13: Who in your, do you know anyone in your life who can answer that question that quickly? Who's your favorite Texas drag queen? Oh my gosh, I got to be Alyssa Edwards. Who the hell is Alyssa? He answers it like it's his favorite football player. Does he have trading cards on these people? Also, we'll tell you a little bit more about Alyssa Edwards. All right, that's later. I just needed to get it out of my system. You know, good morning. I'm Larry O'Connor. It's O'Connor and Company here on our flagship station, WMAL in Washington, D.C., and across the whole Salem Radio Network there. Good morning from the Relief Factor Studios. 30 minutes from now, Mark Morano will join us. Climate Depot got some changes into greenhouse gas regulations through the EPA. He'll shed some light on it. Our next hour will be Morgan Wright, cybersecurity expert, talk about why everyone's worried about AI all of a sudden and what the government can or should do about it. And then in our third hour, Senator Marsha Blackburn and Congressman Chip Roy, Congress back in session. We'll get into all of that. All right, yesterday, I think, and I keep saying, that one of the most important issues at the moment, and most important issues that our elected that our Republican candidates should be focusing on right now, ever since the Nick Shirley investigation into fraudulent programs in the state of Minnesota back in December, I've been saying since then that every single Republican candidate should be hammering fraud, fraud, fraud, fraud. It's rampant, it's obvious, and no one's minding the store. Nobody's looking out for your tax dollars. Nobody's going after the people who are robbing us blind. And all Democrats do is continue to stick their hand out and say, no, no, no, we need more money. We need more money for all these programs. Give us your money, and if you don't give it to us, you're a heartless slime bucket, and you have, you know, you're going to let children die in the streets, and you don't care about it. And the money is going to their little favorite constituencies who are robbing you blind. And it's happening all across the board. Well, one person in Washington, D.C., one Republican, seems to have a pretty good political instinct on this stuff. His name is J.D. Vance. He's the vice president of the United States. And yesterday, he brought FBI Director Kash Patel, Kelly Loeffler, a friend of this program. She's the administrator of the SBA, and a couple of other officials to Kansas City to make a major announcement about his efforts to investigate fraud in federal welfare systems. Let's go to Vice President Vance yesterday in Missouri. Clip one.
16: We are going to suspend 870,000 people permanently, people who defrauded the government over the last couple of years, the last couple of decades. we're going to make it impossible for them to get loans from the federal government. If you think about the PPP program, which was set up by Congress and by the administration during the first Trump administration to ensure that our small businesses were able to operate in the incredibly challenging environment that was created by the COVID pandemic and, of course, by the state government response to the COVID pandemic, what we did is we created a program to ensure that small businesses were able to operate and, importantly, American workers were able to be supported. But as happens with so many of the programs that are born out of the generosity of the American taxpayer, we had many, many people who took advantage of those programs, people who decided to steal from the American taxpayer, steal money that was supposed to go to small businesses and American workers. Well, we think it makes sense that if you were caught stealing from the American taxpayer, you shouldn't be able to benefit from these loans anymore. So we're going to suspend about 870,000 people from being able to access these funds in the future and from being able to borrow money from the American taxpayer. If you screwed the American taxpayer, the federal government is now going to say you're cut off, no more, you shouldn't be applying anymore, and if you do apply, you're no longer able to get those benefits. Pretty common sense. I think this drives me to my second point, which is, unfortunately, we've seen this with so much of our anti-fraud efforts and hard work over the past couple of years. This should have been done earlier. It's kind of ridiculous that so much of the fraud that we saw under the PPP program wasn't actually enforced, wasn't taken seriously by congressional Democrats or the Biden administration. So what we've done here is say that no fraud is too small. If you tried to steal money from the American taxpayer, if you took funds that ought by right have gone to American small businesses or American workers, not only we're going to cut you off, but we're going to prosecute you.
13: Yeah, thank you. For that last part, you know, these people are not eligible to get any more federal dollars. No more grants for them. No more. How about jail time? Surely this is against the law. Surely there's got to be some. Well, the attorney general was there, as was Kash Patel, the FBI director. He had a little bit to say about it as well. Here's Director Patel.
15: And in just the last 3 months, Mr. Vice President, as you know, we have captured five of the most wanted fraudsters. They were on the run for a collective 4,000 days. We went to three separate continents and captured fraud totaling value of $2 billion, five in just 3 short months. But Mr. Vice President, we have even more good news for you today and for the American people, and a message to the world that we will manhunt these fraudsters on every corner of the planet. Just this past weekend, the Federal Bureau of Investigation, along with our international law enforcement partners, captured Emily Tai, a most wanted fraudster on our most wanted fraudster list in Vietnam, who had been there hiding since at least 2023. She herself was responsible for more than $100 million of Medicaid fraud. So as a result of the Vice President's most wanted fraudsters list, this FBI and our state and local partners, along with our international law enforcement partners, have captured six of the most wanted fraudsters on planet Earth, spanning almost every continent in the world and totaling over $2 billion in just 3 short months. And I hope to bring the same resolve that we did with the FBI's top 10 most wanted list to this most wanted fraudsters list and double that number by the end of the year.
13: 7 weeks from today is Election Day. 49 days, Republicans. 49 days. And you are being inundated right now with ads paid for by multi-billionaire interests who want to grow and bloat the federal government. You are being inundated by activists in the socialist left, the Marxists, who are demanding what they call Medicare for All, which is a government takeover of our healthcare system so that everything is funneled through the federal government. It will cost trillions and trillions and trillions of dollars. You are being inundated right now with ads that say that you're trying to cut benefits and starve children and leave old people to die in the street. All of it is fraudulent. They're all lies. You're not doing any of those things, but you've got no answer right now. The only answer you've got is, oh, socialism is bad. Everybody knows that. Well, everybody doesn't know that, sadly. Because, well, Republicans and conservatives have ceded control of our entire education and pop culture to the left over the last 40 years. So, no, it's controversial to make a remake of Red Dawn, right? That's what's happened in this country. So you got to keep educating people about how bad Marxism is. And how about we start here? 7 weeks to go, 49 days. And how about you propose this to that radical leftist who you're running against right now? How about you say this? Tell you what, not one penny of tax dollars more until we stop all of the fraud, all of the theft, all of the corruption that is bilking the system right now of our hard-earned tax dollars. Turn it back on your opponent and say, you know, you keep talking about taking more of our money and the government taking control of more things with our money, and yet I don't hear you once talk about the people who are robbing us blind with all the programs you demanded for the last 30 years in this country. How about you start there? And you've got plenty of information and ammo to work with. You just heard it from the vice president. Thank you for your attention to this matter.
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1: Well, against all odds, Senator Mitch McConnell returned to the Senate yesterday. He needed a lot of assistance, and he put out a statement, not one on video, a written statement. I'll share that with you in just a moment. I'm surprised. I thought he was not going to return to the Senate for a vote. He's only going to be a senator for a couple of more months, of course. And he was, of course, in hospice bed. Well, not hospice, technically. He was in rehab. Rehab after a fall. It was a very odd situation. Nobody, he still hasn't talked on video. No one's seen him on camera other than a photograph that most people thought was doctored, possibly. I don't know. It's confusing. 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All right, for those of you who are watching the video stream, you can see a video right now of Senator Mitch McConnell being wheeled into his office there in the United States Senate. Or actually, is he being wheeled? No, this is being wheeled out of his home, I believe, so he can get to the Senate. He is in a wheelchair. He's got a lot of security around him. He is not walking on his own. He's in a wheelchair, and he showed up at the Senate yesterday. And he seems to be pretty spry, such as it is for a man his age in a wheelchair. He seems smiling. He seems alert. He's waving. He does the thumbs up. And, well, Mitch McConnell is back, at least for the next couple of months. He is not running for re-election, as you know. And so this will be the end of his august and storied career in the United States Senate. He put out a statement. Let's see if I can get that for you. His statement says, there it is. Today, I'll cast my first Senate vote since I took a bad fall back in June. I'm really looking forward to being back on the Senate floor and seeing my colleagues. My recovery has been a long and often frustrating process, and the lingering effects of childhood polio haven't made it any easier. I'm still not quite back to 100%, but I've assured Leader Thune that as I continue with physical therapy on the advice of my doctors, I will do my best to be present for tough votes when our conference needs me. Elaine and I are very grateful for all the continued well wishes from our fellow Kentuckians, and I'm glad to get back to more of business as usual on their behalf this month. Here you go. Mitch McConnell is back, and we wish him well, and congratulations to him for his recovery against all odds, because most people, especially given the sort of strange circumstances around the, I understand people wanting to be private about their personal health issues, but at the same time, when you're a public servant and you're of a certain age and you've disappeared and you've had an accident and no one has heard from you, it is incumbent sometimes to stay in touch with the people who voted for you, and especially if you're in the Senate and used to be the leader of your party in the Senate. There's a lot riding on your presence there in that chamber. And so sometimes when you choose public life, you throw away a lot of your rights to privacy. And then there were the pictures that were released that just didn't quite look right of Senator McConnell. And then you heard from our friend and colleague, Scott Jennings, who said that he had a 20-minute phone conversation with him and shared that. Well, okay, if you can have a phone conversation with Senator Mitch McConnell, why can't a reporter, or why can't he go on live and do a radio interview or somebody? I mean, again, yes, he has a right to heal and go through his convalescence however he wishes. But in an election year when there are a lot of things being voted on that he's not present to vote for, well, you understand why people were concerned and why people raised questions, which brings us to the real crux of all of this. And I hate to say it because I don't want to sound ageist, but at some point, you really should go into retirement. And you really should enjoy your wife and your children and your grandchildren and your great-grandchildren and just not keep coming back for more. 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
4: 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You could attend a Connors and Sullivan free seminar and have all your questions answered by Mike himself. Monday, October 19th at the Greenhouse Cafe, 3rd Avenue, Brooklyn, 11 and 3 p.m. Tuesday, October 20th, that's the 20th of October, at Don Roberto's, Forest Avenue, Staten Island, 11 and 3. Wednesday, October 21st, at Connolly's Corner, Grand Avenue in Mazpeth, Queens, 11 and 3. Thursday, October 22nd, Buckley's Restaurant in Sheepshead Bay, Brooklyn, 11 and 3. Again, Friday, October 23rd, at the Adria Hotel, Northern Boulevard, Bayside, Queens, 11 and 3 p.m.

0: For nearly 3,000 years, Homer's The Iliad has shaped the Western imagination. 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
5: 33 minutes after the hour here, coming up, Morgan Wright joining us in hour two to discuss why everybody's so worried all of a sudden about AI. Did the AI companies, did one of these people actually say that AI could kill us? And what do they actually mean by that? Maybe they should give us more details about that. How exactly is AI going to kill you? It sounds very Matrix to me. We'll get into those details coming up in 30 minutes. First, though, Mark Morano joins us. Climate Depot, the EPA, has made some new changes to the regulations regarding greenhouse gases. All the right people are pissed off about it. So, Mark, thanks for joining us. Good morning. What exactly did the EPA do here?
6: Well, what they're doing is they're eliminating the Biden-era carbon pollution. Now, I want to talk about the language here in a minute. They're eliminating the CO2 greenhouse gas restrictions on power plants, which was the number one hampering of U.S. energy under Obama and Biden administrations. And this is part of a three-step plan that the Trump administration is doing for permanence in the climate agenda. But essentially, they're getting rid of on coal, oil, gas plants, the regulations that say you can only have certain amounts of greenhouse gases, chiefly carbon dioxide, released because of climate concerns. So by reducing that, this is also going after, and separately, they're going after the endangerment finding, which is using the Clean Air Act, which was passed decades ago, to basically allow unelected bureaucrats at the EPA to say, we can now regulate CO2, what humans exhale from our mouth, as a pollutant under the Clean Air Act, despite the fact the Clean Air Act never mentioned carbon dioxide. That and pulling us out of this UN treaty formally, which will take effect in February, are three things they're doing to make this a permanent, make it much harder for a future president to undo. But the key thing here that's happening is they're getting rid of these emission standards on carbon dioxide, other greenhouse gases, allegedly. And the media is reporting it, and they want to conflate in your mind that the Trump administration is now allowing actual carbon, actual pollution into the atmosphere, which they're not doing. This is about global warming, not about actual pollution, which, by the way, the World Health says the U.S. has among the cleanest air in the world. So if that's what your concern is, don't let the media hoodwink you today as you read these articles about carbon pollution and global warming pollution. It's not pollution unless you consider every human being breathing out pollution every day when we exhale CO2.
5: See, thank you. You already know where I wanted to go with this, because, Mark, and listen, I've been talking to you for so many years now, and I read your work, and I see through it now. The headlines all said that the Trump administration is lifting standards on carbon pollution and dirty air and words like that. This is not pollution. That's the key point, because if carbon dioxide is pollution, then every single human being on the planet, when they breathe, they are polluting the air. That's basically the theory behind it, right?
6: Absolutely. In fact, they're now trying to do science to back that.

0: up. There was a study in England in the end of December 2024, which said that human breath contributes to warming. And I'm not making this up. They actually broke it down by identity politics. I think it was Asians had more hot air than Africans. And you'll be surprised at this. Women had more hot air effect, warming effect on the atmosphere than men.
1: No comment on that, Mark.
0: They actually went through and did studies like that, which are complete garbage. And we've had Al Gore intimate at certain times similar things like this. He was one time allegedly said that, you know, even smoking contribute, you know, individuals smoking a cigarette can contribute to warming. So they've had all kinds of nonsense. But this is a clear conflation. Remember, most of these regulations really came in effect under Biden. So Trump's undoing stuff, frankly, that should have been undone last year in his first year of his presidency. But I understand why they didn't. They have to do a whole legal framework. They have to be prepared for all the legal challenges. The last thing they want to do is undo this, particularly the endangerment finding, which allows unelected bureaucrats at the EPA to regulate every aspect of our economy under the claim that CO2 is a pollutant, even though it was never defined as such under the Clean Air Act. It was just declared as such under Obama administration back in 2007, when I was actually with the U.S. Senate Environment Public Works Committee. And the Supreme Court ruled that that was acceptable and that it could be regulated, but it never said anyone needed to regulate it. So what the Trump administration is doing, they're coming up with a new scientific finding saying that CO2 is not air pollution. And that is going to take probably, you know, I'm guessing another 2 years. The hope is it's before Trump's term ends, because if this doesn't end up in the Supreme Court, which should rule in the favor of the CO2, it cannot be regulated as a pollutant under the Clean Air Act. In other words, if you want to regulate CO2, you need Congress to pass a law. You can't have bureaucrats and administrations invent new laws based on, you know, kind of like, you know, the abortion debate under penumbrums hidden in, you know, in the in a law somewhere. That's exactly what they're trying to do here by bypassing democracy.
1: Basically, the Congress passed a law back in the early 70s that allowed the EPA, or created the EPA, and then allowed the EPA to do certain and then the Clean Air Act said that the EPA can be utilized to regulate certain aspects of pollutants in the air.
0: Air pollution,
1: specifically about air pollution. When you talk about the Clean Air Act, nobody was talking about carbon dioxide at that time. Nobody was talking about greenhouse gases. Nobody was talking about global warming. That was an invention that came about 10, 15 years later. So then you got somebody at the EPA says, oh, we have the power to control air pollution. Well, we're just going to decide that carbon dioxide is now air pollution as well.
0: Yes.
1: They can't do that. That's just you just said that this will go to the Supreme Court. I thought the Supreme Court already ruled on this.
0: They did back in, I believe it was 2007. It was 2007. And yes, and now they're going to have basically a challenge to that, that theoretically will end up back in the Supreme Court, and this time would rule against it based on previous Supreme Court, recent Supreme Court rulings.
1: Okay.
0: It's just going to take a while to wend through the courts. There's also going to be a lot of lawsuits about this. This is where the battle is. And Obama basically decided this. He couldn't get a climate bill passed through Congress. In other words, he couldn't get Congress to regulate CO2. So what'd they do? We don't need no stinking legislator. They decided to regulate through the unelected bureaucracy. This is what California did with the EV mandates. This is what California is doing right now with their tire bans. They couldn't ban gas-powered cars. The Trump administration stopped California. And now they're trying to ban 70% of all tires, according to Goodyear, by increasing. They're upset about the rolling resistance of tires and the greenhouse gas emissions for the climate. So they're just five members of California Energy Commission, unelected bureaucrats, decided without any media involvement, without even alerting the media, that they were going to regulate, ban 70% of the tires sold in the state.
1: Remarkable.
0: This is how they were. And then, of course, that means Massachusetts, Oregon, Washington State, New York, Virginia are likely to follow this insanity, which means tire manufacturers. This is exact template of what they did with the endangerment finding. It's still alive today. It's still happening, Larry. It's insanity. And this is, it's like whack-a-mole. You think you stop a car ban, and now they go after your tires. You think you think human breath is normal, and now they're calling it a pollutant. It's a world we live in.
1: Well, Mark Morano is our guest. He's Climate Depot, of course, climatedepot.com. And here's what I think confuses a lot of people. If the Obama administration, conceding the fact that they couldn't get Congress to pass these bills, so they just went ahead and did it through the executive branch anyway, if they implemented these things through the executive branch without legislation, then what's stopping the Trump administration from de-implementing these regulations through the executive branch? It should be a slam dunk. Why does this even involve federal courts?
0: Well, because when Obama decided to do this, they came up with this finding called the endangerment finding, where they basically got all the, basically the most alarmist, absurd climate model driven climate science in quotes. And they said CO2 was endangering human health. And they tried, they went back to the original Clean Air Act and they had legal scholars and they went through and they worded the study so that CO2 would appear to be just like any other pollutant that was harming our health.
1: Oh, I see.
0: And they somehow duped the Supreme Court to allow that. So yes, there's two parts to your question. Trump administration can come in and easily remove this. Absolutely. And that's what they did in the first term. The problem is you end up with yin, yang on industry. And that's not what anyone really wants. So what the Trump administration is doing this time, which is what I call it permanence, Trump 2.0, they're coming back with their new finding on the endangerment finding, a new scientific finding, which is then going to say, no, CO2 is not meet any of this criteria. It is not a dangerous pollutant. It is not a pollutant in any sense. And then this has to be have legal challenges. It's got to be going through the court system. Because remember, the Supreme Court allowed Obama to do it. Because if Trump did that without all of this legal nightmare and hassle, then it would just be reimposed. You'd go back and forth, back. And ultimately, the CO2 battle would be declared pollutant because that's going to end up being the default position.
1: Right. Okay.
0: Because industry needs certainty of some kind.
1: So assuming this goes through, this is actually going to lend some level of permanency. And let's talk about what the opportunity here is, because we talk about these regulations. We talk about all of these restrictions that the EPA puts on American business and Americans, and just everyday Americans who are hampered by these things. But we don't often talk about what that means. Should the Trump administration prevail here, what does that mean for our country? What does it mean for companies, for businesses, for industry, and for everyday Americans?
0: Well, the number one thing it means is no future President AOC, no future Gavin Newsom can have CO2 regulated as a pollutant, assuming they get their way and this becomes permanent. And they're going to have to go through, have Congress pass legislation as such. And what this means is, if you recall, there was a period in the Biden administration where literally we woke up every day and some unelected bureaucrat was deciding that, you know, wood-fired pizza ovens were going to be regulated / banned because of their carbon footprint. We woke up and found that American ceiling fan companies were going to be banned because the Chinese counterparts made, you know, carbon-friendly ceiling fan requirements. We woke up every day to find that gas stoves were a danger to the climate and that we had unelected bureaucrats in the Biden administration putting new regulations, thus cost and reliability and performance that was going to affect them. Same with dishwashers, washing machines, same with RVs. Vehicles, same with regulatory statutes on meat because of the meat and methane was going to be a danger, just similar to CO2 because of cow emissions. Every day you could wake up and an unelected bureaucrat could have some, I don't want to use some graphic term here, but anyway, some kind of, you know, fantasy about what they want to regulate.
1: Vision of what they can do to control your life. Yes.
0: Yes. And it could be as limitless as your imagination. You know, you could say clothing. I mean, clothing became in the crosshairs. You had a study wanting to limit our clothing to like 3 new pairs of clothing per person per year. This was funded by Michael Bloomberg. This was big time stuff because of the carbon emissions of synthetic clothing. Now, then the Washington Post came out and said, oh, well, don't worry. You know, we can have human hair clothing. And they recommended for extra credit, kids can go to barbershop and sweep up human hair off the floor and they can make clothing. And I interviewed people at a UN summit in Dubai in like 2023, and they said, oh, well, you wouldn't need a limit on clothing if people used recycled human hair clothing. That's the kind of insanity that
1: Got
0: we
1: it,
0: have
1: Mark.
0: To actually vote on if this is successful. I just wanted to give
1: Excellent.
0: You an idea.
1: That no, that's great. You answered my question vividly, as always. Mark Marotto, ClimateDepot.com. Short answer, it's going to unleash American freedom and liberty and get the government out of our lives. There, that's what it'll do. 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
1: Yesterday, multiple jurisdictions around the country sued the Trump administration over a change in how green cards are handled for illegal immigrants who are applying for permanent residence. Here is Zora Mamdani, who claims that he's leading the charge of this coalition of cities, counties, and states at a press conference yesterday. Here, take a listen.
9: Immigrants are New Yorkers. And like I said once before, to get to any of us, you will have to get through all of us. That is why today we are confronting this injustice with the solidarity and action that it demands. New York City is leading a coalition of cities and counties, including Chicago, San Francisco, Seattle, Santa Clara County, and King County, to sue the federal government for the gross illegality of their new public charge rule and the irreparable damage that it will cause. We are filing our lawsuit alongside a separate challenge led by Attorney General James. I'm grateful for her partnership in this fight and for everything she has done to stand steadfast alongside New Yorkers.
1: Why is it everything this guy says and does sounds like he's in a violent fight with everybody? Why does he always have to sound like some sort of a trigger-happy, rage-fueled bully who's about to fly off the handle and, like, go postal on everyone? Listen again to the very beginning here, where, you know, he's announcing a lawsuit to try to stop the Department of Homeland Security, and most specifically USCIS, that's the agency that handles immigration status and green cards. He's suing them because they've changed the status and the rules on how they handle illegal immigrants applying for green cards. I'll give you the details in a second, but it's a pretty dry thing, right? Take a listen to his language that he uses. Here, go ahead.
9: Immigrants are New Yorkers. And like I said once before, to get to any of us, you will have to get through all of us.
1: Why does it have to sound like a violent threat? What? Get to them, you're going to have to get through us. What, does he think he's like in some sort of like old 90s Arnold Schwarzenegger action movie? You'll have to get through me, buddy. I think like Abdul al-Sayed, he's got a Napoleon complex and he's deciding to, you know, try to intimidate people. But this is actually a pretty benign rule. Here's what you need to know. Because you're going to hear, oh, they're ripping away, you know, benefits from people and they're letting them starve on the street and all the garbage that you hear from the media. Here's what's happening. The agency that handles green card applications, they are changing how they deliver approvals for illegal immigrants who are applying for a legal status right now. This has to do with whether the person who now becomes a green card holder is going to be dependent on benefits, dependent on the taxpayer, dependent on you. If they come to this country and they want to be here under a legal green card status, the Trump administration is now determining whether you're going to have to pay for these people or not. It's very simple. When someone already living in the U.S. applies for a green card, it's called an adjustment of status. This could be somebody who came in on a tourist visa and then overstayed, came in on a student visa, H-1B visa. Now they want to stay permanently or at least temporary permanently, because green card is ridiculous, all the various avenues you can take here. Right now, an officer is going to decide if that person is likely to become a public charge. This is how we handled immigration back in the old days all the time. When you came to this country, before there was welfare, before there was food stamps, before there was Obamacare, if you wanted to come to this country and you couldn't support yourself, you had to have a sponsor. You had to have a U.S. citizen who was already here who would say, yeah, listen, I'll take care of them. They won't starve. They can live in my house. That's how we always used to do this in this country. They always want to talk about the Statue of Liberty and the poem at her feet and how that's supposed to dictate our policies. Well, back then, you weren't getting through Ellis Island unless you had somebody living in Manhattan who would take care of you, so that the government didn't have to worry about it. In other words, right now, if a person is likely to rely on government welfare and taxpayer-funded benefits instead of supporting themselves, the Trump administration, as of now, is saying, no, we're not going to give you legal status. That seems pretty reasonable. And, of course, that makes Zohran Mamdani team up with all these other cities and counties and sue the federal government and scream, outrage, how dare you? You can't do this to us. This is Here's the thing that will be even more maddening to you, because right now you're listening to this and you're thinking, well, that seems very reasonable. That seems very normal. Of course, it seems appropriate for the United States government to determine that if they're going to grant somebody the privilege, it's not a right, it's a privilege to legally be in this country, work in this country, earn a living in this country, take a job or a position in a school, in a university that would normally be reserved and legally available to a citizen of this country. But if the U.S. government is going to say, okay, no, no, no, we'll let you, a foreigner, come here and stay here legally and get that job, it seems reasonable that the government can say, but only if you can support yourself. Only if you will not become a ward of the state, and we're going to have to support you. Now, right there on the face of it, that is logical, that is reasonable, and there is nothing outrageous about it. But here's the thing that will really drive you nuts. The rule that the Trump administration is now implementing reverses a rule that the Biden administration put forth in 2022. That's right. This rule is 4 years old. 4 years old! And they're acting like Trump is shredding the Constitution and tearing down the Statue of Liberty and setting Ellis Island on fire. How dare you, sir? How dare you? 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It's 4 years old. 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
10: News this hour from Town Hall. I'm John Scott. The Federal Reserve widely expected to lift its short-term interest rate later today for the first time in 3 years to fight high inflation. It's a move that would cut the central bank at odds with President Trump's support for a cut.
11: While President Donald Trump has consistently advocated for lower interest rates to keep American enterprise competitive globally and ease borrowing costs for working families, the Fed's insistence on tightening policy risks dampening momentum. Higher benchmark rates translate into elevated costs for mortgages, auto loans, and credit cards, placing unnecessary strain on household budgets already affected by broader inflationary pressures. Pro-growth policies such as deregulation, domestic energy production, and tax incentives address supply-side issues far more effectively than artificial rate hikes that suppress economic activity. Bernie Bennett, Washington.
10: A man convicted of killing 3 people set to be executed today in Huntsville. Meanwhile, a judge has halted another execution scheduled for the same day in Georgia. It would be the 5th execution in Texas this year. Georgia has yet to carry out any. James Norman sentenced to death for the 2005 triple murder during an attempted robbery in Edna, a small town in Texas. James Humphreys convicted of killing 2 real estate agents at a model home in an Atlanta suburb in 2003. The judge in this case issued a stay of execution. A last-minute mail-in voting fight ended at the high court.
12: The Supreme Court has blocked President Trump's effort to tighten mail-in ballot rules before the November midterms. The court said the changes would likely lose and that there is not enough time before Election Day. Justice Clarence Thomas and Samuel Alito dissented. President Trump praised those two justices, said the ruling makes cheating easier, and argued the rest of the court failed to do its job. Current mail-in voting rules stay in place. Willie Nelson, The White House.
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10: U.S. household income finally topping pre-pandemic levels last year. Bob Agnew with more.
14: The figures show that even after taking into account higher prices, the typical household is now earning more than it did before the pandemic. But it's a small gain over a six-year period, and that helps to explain the generally sour mood many Americans still have about the economy. The report also serves as a stark reminder of how the past 5 years of rising prices have limited Americans' earnings and purchasing power. Bob Agnew reporting.
10: Senate Democrats blocking legislation to create a new regulatory framework for cryptocurrency. In doing so, they're stalling an industry-backed effort to place new guardrails around digital assets after demanding more limits on President Trump's investments. While some Democrats are friendly toward the industry and support the idea of regulation, they have been adamant that the bill must include strong ethics safeguards. News and analysis at townhall.com. The royal drama is continuing. After moving back to Britain from California, Prince Harry and Meghan moved their two children to a new school in England over security concerns. We hear more on the story from correspondent Julie Walker reporting from New York City.
15: A spokesperson says the decision follows discussions with their security team. Prince Archie, 7, and Princess Lilibet, 5, just began the school year after relocating from California in late August. British media reports that the distance and traffic were concerns. The family is reportedly awaiting a government risk assessment on their security needs. Harry and Meghan, who left royal duties 6 years ago, have been expressing interest in reconciling with the royal family. They continue to refrain from using formal royal titles, which was a stipulation. I'm Julie Walker.
10: More on these stories at townhall.com.
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1: And a very good morning from your nation's capital on our flagship station, WMAL, heard all across the Mid-Atlantic region, and of course now coast-to-coast on the Salem Radio Network. It's O'Connor & Company. I'm Larry O'Connor in the Relief Factor studio. Coming up later in this hour, we're going to talk about James Tallarico's favorite drag queen. I cannot get this out of my head. The fact that a man is running for Senate in Texas was asked, who's your favorite Texan drag queen? The specificity of it. We know you've got a favorite drag queen, but narrow it down to just Texas. And I could, if you were asked who's your favorite drag queen, would you be able to, what, Corporal Klinger, perhaps? Dame Edna. I'm going with Dame Edna. Anyway, we'll get into that in a little bit in this hour. Also, a stunning statement from the Bishop of the Diocese of Northern Virginia delivered about two statewide initiatives. You don't often see Catholic bishops getting involved in American politics and an election the way we just did from the local bishop here in Northern Virginia. We'll play that for you. Coming up in the next hour, Senator Marsha Blackburn and Representative Chip Roy. Joining us now, though, to talk me off the ledge and make me feel safe again to use my phone or my computer or any other piece of electronics is Morgan Wright. Morgan Wright is a cybersecurity expert with a long track record of working with the government, the defense industry, and corporations. Morgan, good morning. Thanks for joining us.
19: Yeah, I don't know if I can talk you off the ledge, Larry, but we're going to give it a try.
1: Well, I mean, you heard people saying that AI is going to kill us. And now it doesn't get more drastic than that. First of all, how does that, what does that look like exactly? Are they overstating the case? Is it just to get people's attention? Or is there a very real threat here with artificial intelligence that we are not paying attention to?
19: Look, I look at it this way. The 2016 election, the Internet Research Agency in Russia, how they were able to use influence operations to shape discussions of what we're doing now. I think there's elements of that now through China and other areas. Larry, if you want to know what the most dangerous technology on Earth is that hasn't been it was used twice, but it's never been used since because we figured out a way, it's nuclear weapons.
1: Sure.
19: I mean, that is the stuff that will kill you, right? And so when I see, look, I've listened to Jacob. I listened to this young kid. I did Hannity last night, and we were talking about that. He was on right before I was on with Gordon Chang. And it's kind of like, you know what he lacks? He lacks perspective. He lacks a worldview. They come out and they make all these statements. But, you know, I'm a little bit older than you, but I think we both remember the fall of the Berlin Wall, the fall of the Soviet Union, the height of the Cold War. If you want to talk about when things were dangerous, that's when it is. I see this and I don't see that yet. Now, can AI do some things? Yeah, but you know, but when we look at COVID, how many people that killed, that's a real that's a real threat to society.
1: Okay.
19: So I'd look at AI and I go, I'm not there yet.
1: Let me use your analogy with you. You're right. The atom bomb was incredibly dangerous, destructive, deadly. It was only used twice and then everyone figured it out. There was a race to develop that atom bomb. We won that race, right? Had the Nazis won the race, they would have used it and they would have been, it would have been a much more dangerous world we're living in right now. We are in a similar race with AI. I believe you that cooler heads will prevail here in the West, here in, you know, a constitutional republic where the people still have some control over their government. But what about in China? They don't care.
19: No, and we're in a digital Cold War. So take the original Cold War, but substitute AI for nuclear weapons in China for the Soviet Union, and that's where we are. And Larry, you're absolutely right. You made my point, one that I made, is this is an offset of war. AI, we had the first offset with nuclear weapons. The second offset was called look deep, shoot deep. It's how we kept the Warsaw Pact at bay. But we are now into the third offset of war, and you are absolutely right. This is one we have to win because the winner gets to define the rules. And if we win this war and we do it, but China will never sign up for anything that lowers their ability to engage or to develop product. And in fact, what we ought to do is get real serious. If we're going to get serious about this, start cutting off these companies and people who have got development centers in China where everything that's developed there goes to the People's Liberation Army and then goes to the government. So there are some things we can do, but we're not at what's called AGI, artificial general intelligence. We're nowhere near that yet.
1: I feel like a lot of people talk about this in just very sort of big, broad strokes. So I'd love to be specific here. I hear stories about people who work with these machine learning products and AI companies that say that their AI, you know, machine does stuff that they never expected it to do, that they didn't tell it to do. It just went off on its own and did stuff. And those things that these AI machines do can be dangerous, can be destructive in some way. Is the government now contemplating some sort of guardrails to keep that kind of thing from happening? Should we prevent that sort of thing from happening? Because when you hear a computer thinking for itself and just going off and doing stuff it wasn't told to do, that's when people start to get concerned.
19: Yeah, you know, and I kind of go back to Milton Friedman. One of the ways he talked about you regulate things is through litigation, right? So if these companies are, first of all, if these companies are serious, they do not need the government to tell them to slow down. On this back wall is the badge I used to have when I was a trooper. Larry, I never had anybody call me up and say, is it okay if I drive slower than the speed limit? You're free to do that. You're just not free to go beyond the speed limit, right? So I think part of this is, I don't want to say disingenuous, but it's like there's no need to ask the government to regulate you. Then the question becomes, why are you asking that question?
1: Yeah.
19: But yeah, should there be guardrails? Like with any product, we have guardrails for, I mean, have you seen the number of warnings I have on my gas grill out back on our vehicles, the recalls? There's always going to be some level, but I think you go through litigation first. Then you attempt to regulate it. And only when those things fail do you go to legislation. That's what we did with Sarbanes-Oxley. When that other stuff didn't work, we went to legislation. And name the last time you saw a CEO perp walked in orange for misstating financials. It can have the effect. But we're not, again, I say we're not there yet with AI. I don't believe in all of the sky is falling stuff at this point.
1: Morgan Wright is our guest, CEO and founder of the National Center for Open and Unresolved Cases and former senior advisor to the Department, State Department of Anti-Terrorism Assistance Program. What about these tools in the hands of not just China, but what about radical Islamic terrorists? What about rogue states that are more than happy to cyber attack us and attack our institutions through cyber warfare? I'm assuming they are already using AI for those kinds
19: already
1: of
19: doing
1: attacks.
19: It. Yeah. Yes. We know that Claude has been used to look at the development of bioweapons. We know that it was used for targeting. I mean, we were using Claude and Anthropic at the beginning of the Iran war to do targeting. One of the proxy groups in China that does offensive cyber operations has conducted a automated cyber attack. You go back and you look at what's called the Hugging Face incidents, where AI attacked, you know, Hugging Face, took out some things. Are there some things that are going to happen? Sure. And fortunately right now, number one, nobody's died from any of this. Has there been some damage? Yeah, but I think that's where you start with litigation. People will put the proper guardrails in place when it's in their interest to. Right now, nobody's really getting sued. And I think that's the first step you have to take before we start jumping to legislation. Have we tried litigation? Have we tried regulation before we get to legislation? And quite frankly, Larry, I've testified before Congress multiple times. When I testified on healthcare.gov back in 2013, Congress gets alternative minimum tax. They get all these other arcane things. They still to this day do not understand technology. You cannot write a piece of legislation today that's going to be able to change as fast as AI is changing. We have to start looking at outcome-based things. Will the legislation we pass be able to account for the development? The wiretap laws were originally written in 1929. They had no idea about voice over IP and the internet. So we cannot box ourselves in like that by writing legislation that becomes so prescriptive it inhibits innovation and gives China the lead.
1: So when David Sachs, the president's advisor on AI, says things to the industry like stop pretending the motivation to slow down is purely altruistic, you face massive product liability exposure, and he tells them to go ahead and pace the frontier, you're the one setting it, demanding your preferred regulatory framework is as the price of that will look like blackmail of the public and the political system, just do it. You're agreeing with David Sachs on all of this, that this is the industry sort of, it's a performative sort of kabuki theater to cover their own butts?
19: I agree with a lot of what he says. I mean, I haven't read everything he said about that, but when he said, look, if you want to pause, just do it. But I do think I want to tie it back, though, to Larry. We cannot ignore the fact that this is a midterm election, that there's a lot of things on the line. And so when we start talking about data centers, by the way, data centers are what help us achieve our dominance in AI. Without that, China's still trying to catch up. I live in Loudoun County, and you guys I know have covered this.
1: You are ground zero of data centers, sir. Yes.
19: Ground zero. But people don't have all the facts either. They say they're using all this water, but when you go down and you do first principles thinking, deconstruct it down to its base and look at it from there, it uses less water than a golf course. And we have a lot of golf courses here in Loudoun County and around the region. So I think a lot of this is information, is influence operations. It's information warfare. But a lot of this is, and people are going to think, oh, it's a conspiracy theory. No, China's been doing this for a long time. The Confucius Institutes, all the way up. This is an influence operation to get us to slow down so that China can take the lead. We are far enough ahead right now. It's a threat to them. But if we allow China to get ahead, then the winner, you know, it's the golden rule. He with the gold makes the rules. And yeah, AI is that pot of gold.
1: We are up against it here, and it's a complicated issue, sadly, Morgan. So we're going to have to leave it there. But please don't be a stranger. This story is developing. They're already talking about legislation this week. The administration is pushing back on that. Something's going to happen, and some sort of direction is going to be taken. We'll have you back to explain it to us.
19: You bet. Thanks, Larry.
1: Thank you. That's Morgan Wright, cybersecurity expert, and it continues to be an important issue, especially because of the election year that we've got right now. But I always say, if an industry is begging the government to regulate them, there's some rotten fish that you're smelling, and the industry has some other explaining to do there, because the only time you ask the government to regulate you is because you're too much of a coward to do it yourself.
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1: At a time when many of us are frustrated when our institutions aren't standing up for what we believe our institutions have always stood up for, it was refreshing this weekend to see, well, something that you would expect to be the norm. In Northern Virginia, the bishop, Michael Burbidge, put out a demand of every priest in every parish in Northern Virginia to read a statement to all those attending Mass in every church across the entire Arlington diocese. It had to do with two specific ballot initiatives that Virginians will be voting on this November. At a time when Catholics in leadership roles, priests, bishops, refused to boldly take a stand on political issues in this country. This was a remarkable statement. And the bishop himself put out a video that amplified the issues that he wants every Catholic in Virginia to focus on. Here's a little bit of that video so you can hear it for yourself.
4: Dear brothers and sisters in Christ, all of us in the Commonwealth of Virginia will soon face very serious legal threats to the sacredness of human life and the sanctity of marriage. During the upcoming election season, from September the 18th to November the 3rd, two dangerous ballot initiatives will be brought before all voters. One amendment, which will appear as ballot question one, proposes an extreme and vague change to the Virginia Constitution and would create a legal right to unregulated abortions performed by unlicensed practitioners at any time during pregnancy. This threatens the health and safety of mothers and would allow for abortions targeting healthy babies all the way up to birth. The amendment extends this so-called right even to minors. It would remove the role of parents concerning life-altering and irreversible decisions for their minor daughters.
1: Yeah, and it actually goes even further than that. And by the way, it should be pointed out that the language in this constitutional amendment that is supposedly instituting a constitutional right in the Commonwealth of Virginia for a mother to kill her child right up to the moment of birth, it does say that in the third trimester, it allows that the language should allow a doctor to have some say with minor oversight in the third trimester, but the doctor has the final say with the mother when that abortion they deem is necessary for the mother's physical or, say it with me, mental health. That's right, mental health. This is Lindsay Clancy. Pre-birth is what it is. You're due to give birth 2 weeks from now, and you're feeling mental anxiety and your hormones are swinging everywhere and you, well, you know, why wait for the baby to be born and then strangle them because we'll find a jury to acquit you then. Go ahead and kill the baby now. That's Abigail Spanberger's Virginia. But more importantly, this is an astounding moment from my perspective. I got to tell you, there's nothing more frustrating than being a Catholic in America and knowing that our church stands for certain moral truths that play out in our culture and in our government on a regular basis, and then we allow people to grandstand and demonstrate to the world that, yeah, I'm a Catholic. Look at Joe Biden. Joe Biden, I'm a Catholic. I'm a good Catholic. I'm a practicing Catholic. I take my Catholic faith seriously, and he's never met an abortion he didn't support. And everything's fine, and the bishops just all look away, said, yeah, no problem here. He was able to attend Mass on a regular basis in Washington, D.C., just across the river from Bishop Burbidge. My suspicion is that the Archbishop of D.C. not so happy with his counterpart across the Potomac right now. Good. While I see Democrats pretending to say that they're Catholic and violate everything that our faith stands for, and even worse, Democrats who aren't Catholic, who probably don't have any religious faith at all, going to a Baptist church or a black church in the inner city, preaching at the pulpit, telling people to go vote for them and raising money in that church, and the tax status is never challenged. Thank you to the Bishop of Arlington for recognizing, okay, fine, I'm going to use the pulpit. I'm going to use my power and my influence, and I'm going to stand up for what my faith stands up for, and I'm going to have that translate into votes. We need to see more of that. It was a beautiful thing to behold. By the way, the other amendment to the Constitution has to do with same-sex marriage. This is Abigail Spanberger, the moderate, you know, suburban mom, who's pushing these radical ideas as well. Good for you, Bishop. 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
1: 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The Answer. We aren't mainstream news. We are the truth. 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
2: I need to hear from you because I'm vexed about this. 855-784-4255. Is Texas really seriously considering James Tallarico? I don't believe these polls. I keep seeing these polls, and they tell me that Ken Paxton's losing by 2 or 3 or 5 points, and all this money is coming in. And now we have an update on some John Thune. After, you know, Thune was, you know, a crybaby and butthurt over his buddy John Cornyn not getting the nomination. His Senate majority super PAC has just committed $50 million to Ken Paxton's race. Also, Elon Musk, I think, has committed up to $100 million in that race. Elon Musk cares quite a bit about Texas. He's moved a lot of his operations there. He also cares about the transgender issue. He's going to spend whatever he can to make sure James Tallarico does not get power in the U.S. Senate just on the trans issue alone. But that said, I'm starting to get a little nervous. 2 months out, 7 weeks away. I've heard this story before, and I keep hearing, oh, yes, Texas is on the verge and demographic changes, and people don't like Ken Paxton. Well, you know, people don't like Ted Cruz either, but he beat Beto O'Rourke and broke the tide, and everyone was like, oh, God, they wanted Beto to be president, for crying out loud. And Cruz ended up winning, and so I got to think Ken Paxton's going to win. But Texas, all right, so the question for you, 855-784-4255, is this really a thing? We're on in Houston right now. I'm sure Kurt Schlichter's listening. He's in Houston at the moment. We're on in Dallas. There are great stations in Dallas and in Houston, and The Answer. I think we're on in a couple of other major cities in Texas. But also, anyone listening to me, you know somebody in Texas. If you talk to your friends and family in Texas, are they really going to do this? This James Tallarico guy's a joke, right? What am I missing? 855-784-4255. Here's the latest. And by the way, if you want to join the conversation, I'll give you an alternate question that you can answer. It's a very simple one. Who's your favorite drag queen? Oh, no, I know. Most people would just stare at somebody asking that question and say, what the hell are you talking about? What do you mean favorite drag? Believe it or not, I don't have a favorite drag queen. But take a listen to this. This is a campaign appearance. James Tallarico caught this as unscripted, just a guy coming up, shaking his hand, and take a listen to what happened. Cut 8, please.
3: Mr. Tallarico, so nice to meet you. Sorry, I broke my hand. I was there when you defended the drags. What was your favorite drag queen in Texas?
4: Oh, my gosh. Probably Alyssa Edwards.
3: Alyssa Edwards? Yes. I love Mikey Mays.
2: I'm obsessed with this video on so many multiple levels. The reaction. So now you've got this Democrat candidate who is openly proclaiming his favorite Dallas drag queen. By the way, Alyssa Edwards, I've done some research, apparently works with children. Alyssa Edwards, under his actual male name, which is not Alyssa Edwards, it's Justin somebody, owns a dance studio for children. Thank you very much. That's James Tallarico's favorite drag queen. Oh, how do I choose? There's so many to choose from. 855-784-4255. I would think this sort of thing doesn't work in Texas. I would think this sort of thing does not get votes in Texas. But maybe I'm completely off the mark about Texas. Maybe I don't get it about Texas. Maybe I'm missing something. So I'd love to hear from any of our listeners in Houston or Dallas or across the great Lodestar State. Or if anybody listening to me right now knows someone in Texas, this ain't happening, is it? Educate me. 855-784-4255. I want to break this clip down. Honestly, I feel like treating this video like it's the Zapruder film, okay? Because there's so much about this that is disturbing. Let's play it again. Get ready to pause it with me, all right? This is a guy walking up to Tallarico, asking him, first of all, I was there when you defended the drags. Love to know the details behind that. Who's your favorite Texas drag? Let's pause it right after the question. Go ahead.
3: Mr. Tallarico, so nice to meet you. Sorry, I broke my hand. I was there when you defended the drags. Who's your favorite drag queen in Texas?
2: Oh, stop. Okay, so who's your favorite drag queen in Texas? So baked into the cake of this question is the foreknowledge that James

0: Tallarico has many, many favorite drag queens across the fruited plain, if I can use the term fruited plain. Can I say fruited plain in this context? I think I can. I mean, I don't want to pigeonhole you here, Jimmy. So don't tell me your favorite Delaware drag queen or your North Dakota drag queen that really tickles your fancy. Now, let's just keep it right here in Texas. After all, you're running in Texas. Let's build up the support here in the Lone Star State. Just confine your answer to your favorite drag queen in Texas is the question. The specificity of this question freaks me out a little bit. But then, roll it back 2 seconds, because you got to hear James Tallarico's initial response sounds like he's hard-pressed to come up with an answer, not because he's not very well-versed in Texas drag culture and the community. He sounds like he's hard-pressed because he can't narrow it down to just one. It's like he's going, in his mind, he's going through the list. Oh, well, there's this one, and then there's, oh, that one really does a great job lip-syncing to I Will Survive. You know, like the whole, so listen again. The initial response is, oh, gosh. Oh, don't nail me down. How can I choose just one of my favorite drag queens in Texas? Go ahead.
1: What was your favorite drag queen in Texas?
2: Oh, my gosh. Probably Alyssa Edwards.
1: Alyssa Edwards? Yes. I love Marky Mays.
0: Oh, my gosh. I'll just go with Alyssa Edwards. Who knows this? Who has a favorite drag queen right there at the tip of their tongue, specifically in Texas? All right, so either this is James Tallarico in a very unguarded, spontaneous moment revealing way too much that'll allow me to go on for several minutes to break this down and dwell on what a freak this guy is, number one. And again, if he's running, you know, for city council in San Francisco, I get it. You know, if he's running for, you know, county supervisor out in Fire Island, right? I get it. He's running for the Senate of Texas, U.S. Senator from Texas. So either this is an unguarded moment that reveals way too much about James Tallarico, or hear me out. Maybe this is a setup. Maybe they decided. Maybe he knew the question was coming. He already rehearsed the answer. You know, he talked it over last night in bed with his girlfriend. Hey, you know what? I've been coming across a little too straight lately. I think I'm worried that I've been butching it up too much. And I'm concerned I'm going to lose the drag queen lover's vote. So here's what we're going to do tomorrow, honey. We're going to have a guy come up to me and ask me my favorite drag queen. And so let's research who's a good one. Oh, this one works with kids. Okay, let's go with that one. So it was all a setup, and he already had a rehearsed answer. That's the only other solution here. Which brings me down to my fundamental question. To Texas in particular. Is this really going to happen? Are you really voting for this guy? Do you know anyone? I want to hear from every Texan. Do you know anybody who is voting for James Tallarico? Because according to cable news, according to the polls, according to all the experts, Ken Paxton is so loathed. And James Tallarico is just he just reminds us all of our gay cousin. Even though, again, I want to remind everyone, he is not gay. He has multiple girlfriends. He meets them and seduces them on the job. They're all workplace romances, by the way. They're Me Too situations with a happy ending. Let's just call it that. But don't you dare challenge his straightness. But he does know his favorite Texas drag queen. I think I've labored the point. Texas brings us Jackie on line one. Jackie, watching on Salem News Channel. Jackie, seriously, do you know anyone in Texas who's voting for this guy?
3: I know one down the road, but only one. And thank you for allowing me to be on your show. As far as Texas is concerned, I don't see how anybody can vote for that guy. I really don't. Texas is too conservative. It really is. And
0: I mean, that's what I thought. But, I mean, the polls are kind of starting to freak me out a little bit.
3: The polls are, you know, somebody's messing with the polls.
0: All right. All right. So you're assuring everyone here on the Salem News Channel and across the radio network that Texas is going to stay with the Republican Party?
3: Well, everywhere I go in East Texas, we're all flying. You know, we have flags flying, and you know, wherever I go, I see something. You know, this is very conservative. I find it hard to believe that that this is going to happen. That guy is going to have any kind of, you know, credibility.
0: I would like to think you're right, Jackie. Thank you for watching the video stream on Salem News Channel, and thank you for calling in. I hope you're right. I hope you're right. How about Don in Colorado? Don, you're next up here on O'Connor and Company. I mean, I'm trying to have fun with it, but this guy really does genuinely give me the stranges. I get a little concerned about him.
2: The analysis I'm getting is basically, in spite of the 2 to 5 points, and because of that, it's the odds are that Ken Paxton will pull out a win. However, I will say that there are those that are independent voters and not political junkies like you and me are.
0: Yeah.
2: And if the independent voters do resonate with James Tallarico, then yes, this freak can take Texas and basically be an extension of California and New York. And when I say that, I do mean the entertainment industry. They spent so much money on him, and to run out Jasmine Crockett and your late night talkers, including Colbert when he had his show, and Kimmel recently, are all in for this guy.
0: Right. Oh, no, you're 100% right. We called it when it happened. And by the way, Jasmine Crockett has spoken out about it. She has recognized exactly what the Democratic Party in Texas did to her. She said that it was racist. They did it solely based on her race. So, I mean, he's going to have a problem with the black vote, I would think, because of that. Black voters in Texas aren't going to throw down with this guy, are they?
2: We shall see how well they can market to them. And, you know, you know what, if they take a Chris Rock approach and say, hey, you know what, I may be Democrat and may still vote Democrat, but we're calling your bluff on this one. They may not vote for Paxton, but, you know, they can still be critical.
0: Don in Colorado, before I let you go, I'd be remiss to not ask you, who's your favorite drag queen in Colorado?
2: I really don't care. You know what? My favorite drag would be one of my coworkers at the place I work at.
0: Oh, God, I have so many follow-up questions, but I'm just going to leave the mystery hanging in the air, Don. Thank you for that. Maybe he's a mechanic and they work on fast cars. Could that be what we're talking about? Don in Colorado, you're a mystery wrapped up in an enigma. Thank you for that. All right, we'll continue with this conversation at 855-784-4255. Who's your favorite drag queen in Texas? Try to narrow it down. If you want to give us your top three, go ahead. Is Tallarico really, really going to have a chance in Texas? Is that really happening? And what's the beef with Ken Paxton? 855-784-4255. 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
1: Steve Guest, who works here in Washington, D.C., used to work on Senator Cruz's comm staff, I think. Now he's an independent communications consultant in the political field. He is very active on social media. He just responded to our segment here on this video. He makes a very salient point. It's the complete lack of hesitation in which James Tallarico answers this question, who's your favorite drag queen in Texas? Didn't miss a beat. Didn't even have to pause. Or if there was any pause, it was to narrow down which of the multitude of drag queens James Tallarico frequents and enjoys on a regular basis, clearly. Once again, cut eight. This is the Democrats' nominee for Senate in Texas in an unguarded. This is not when he's got his, you know, team putting together a video that shows him eating brisket and a big beefy barbecue turkey leg at a place and say, I assure you that I have a girlfriend and I eat meat and I'm as Texan as the next guy. So here's Tallarico, as Texan as the next guy, if the next guy is RuPaul, answering the question, who's your favorite drag queen in Texas?
2: Mr. Tallarico, so nice to meet you, sir. Brooklyn Hill. I was there when you defended the drags. Well, who's your favorite drag queen in Texas?
3: Oh my gosh, probably Alyssa Edwards.
2: Alyssa Edwards, yes. I love Mikey.
1: That is Steve. Steve is correct. Steve Guest. It's the lack of hesitation, the immediacy of the response, the Johnny on the spot. Oh, drag queen, I got you covered here. Let me go, Alyssa Edwards. Obviously. And maybe I. Listen, President Trump himself has, you know, gone through the litany of reasons why Ken Paxton is not the perfect candidate. And I get that. But I got to tell you, if you're in Texas right now, do you know how many times I've had to vote for a candidate who was not the perfect candidate? Do you know how many times I've just had to sort of suck it up and vote for a Republican, especially in a legislative body where having the majority is all that matters? So you vote for your party in a legislative body, especially when the opponent is someone like this. That's why I don't understand it. I really don't. I don't understand why the polls are as tight as they are in Texas right now. Maybe you can help me. Let's go to Hector in Houston. Go ahead, Hector. What are you hearing on the ground there in Houston about Tallarico?
4: Well, yes, that was. Talking to some friends, they are very interested in voting for Tallarico, which I'm not sure why. I'm trying to make them understand that he is not a good choice, but
1: yeah.
4: Apparently they are complaining about Ken Paxton being a pedophile.
1: Listen, he's had some extramarital excursions with women, not children. I have not heard any accusation that Attorney General Paxton has had any sort of untoward relationship with an underage individual. So they're dwelling in some sort of weird dark side of blue sky MS Now political commentary. But Hector, I got to tell you, if they're concerned about, you know, bizarre sexual antics and behavior, you might want to point them out to James Tallarico, because if Tallarico's your option. Hector, thank you for the call. I have not heard that accusation. Lori in Fort, but I wouldn't put it past Democrats of making that accusation. Lori in Fort Worth, Texas, listening to the program. Good morning, Lori. We're having some fun with your candidate here for the Democrats because he freaks me out.
5: Yeah, he's freaking me out too. I'm sort of at the end of the boomer generation, and so what I'm gathering is it's our children, the ones that are also deconstructing their faith and, you know, becoming estranged from their parents. There's a lot that are just really fighting to turn Texas blue.
1: Yeah.
5: And I don't think it matters really who it is. It's just they want to do anything that's opposite, you know, of what we already have established.
1: And it's so, young voters in particular, you're saying. Well, the upside there is young voters, they got a lot of activity, they go out to rallies, but they don't vote that much. They post on social media, but they have generally not been voting too much.
5: Well, I hope that, but I'm seeing a really big concerted effort, and I am concerned. I don't think this is anything to play around with. They are really, really trying. They're gathering the forces, and they're all out. So I think, you know, if we can come out with a win, I don't think it's going to be a big win. So.
1: Yeah, I agree. I think it's going to be tight, but I do think Ken Paxton's going to win this one. And again, I look at the last several times they've told us that Democrats are going to win in the state of Texas, and they're constantly wrong, Lori. They were wrong about Beto O'Rourke against Ted Cruz, you know, 8 years ago, and I think they're wrong this time. And James Tallarico was a much weaker candidate than the last couple of Democrat nominees for Senate in Texas. Lori in Fort Worth, thank you for that. And we'll continue focusing. I mean, we're having fun with it today, but it is serious stuff. And I can't imagine Texas going that way. I will say this, though. The left is spending a lot of money there, and they're going to continue pumping a lot of money. And that's actually not a bad thing, assuming Texas wins, assuming Ken Paxton wins in Texas, because they will have once again wasted hundreds of millions of dollars in a losing cause, and that's money they could be spending in some states where they maybe have a fighting chance. We'll keep watching it. 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
8: News this hour from Town Hall. I'm John Scott. A news helicopter for NBC and Telemundo 52 crashed in Chatsworth, that's near Los Angeles, and killed at least three people. Two of those identified were killed as reporter Ileana Moreno and pilot George Marciniu. The helicopter was covering an earlier fatal bus accident in Chatsworth in which two people died and six were injured. NATO jets downing a drone in Lithuanian airspace.
9: Crisis Management Center says the drone was downed around 60 miles west of the country's capital Vilnius and near the Kaunas Reservoir. The incursion follows a speech by NATO Secretary General Mark Rutte on Monday, where he said that strikes close to NATO territory showed Russian President Vladimir Putin's desperation and also his desire to sow fear and terror. Rutte added such strikes would drive the Transatlantic Organization to increase its support for Kyiv. I'm Charles de Ledesma.
8: A push for more regulations in the skies following several deadly air crashes.
10: Families of the 67 victims killed in last year's D.C. midair collision between an American Airlines jet and an Army helicopter, including Doug Lane, who lost his wife and son, are urging Congress and regulators to improve safety measures to prevent future tragedies.
11: We need the people with the power to turn this tragedy into change, to do theirs, and to finish it.
10: Rachel Ferris, who lost four family members, insists airlines must also do more.
12: Do the thing you would demand if your wife and son were on that airplane.
10: NTSB Chair Jennifer Homendy says victims' families deserve more.
13: But we can't spend another moment looking them in the eye and doing nothing.
8: Julie Walker with that report. And the Federal Reserve meeting today, widely expected to raise its short-term interest rate. More on these stories from townhall.com.
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8: John Blanche said President Trump is allowed to be critical of the Supreme Court following their decision on mail-in ballots for the 2026 midterms. Blanche said the president has every right to speak out.
16: He is very frustrated. And I wasn't at the interviews that he participated in during the last administration when he selected these folks to be on the Supreme Court. He has every right. And indeed, he should communicate his concerns with the Supreme Court whenever he has them. This isn't the first time that he's done it, and it won't be the last.
8: Federal authorities say the intelligence services of the Russian Federation are seeking to kill people in the U.S. and European countries that support Ukraine. FBI officials say the agency and its partners have disrupted Russia's attempts to conduct violent acts throughout the United States. News and analysis at townhall.com. Pro and amateur athletes in the U.S. want something done about escalating harassment and violent threats from sports bettors.
17: The NFL, NBA, Major League Baseball, NHL, and Major League Soccer and players' unions are taking their case to state gambling regulators in 35 states and the District of Columbia. They propose a lifetime ban from legal sports books for individuals who harass or threaten pro or amateur athletes, coaches, officials, team personnel, or their families.
8: The Senate moving closer to passing a bill that could transform college sports. This week, senators voted 74-24 to advance the Protect College Sports Act, which would change how colleges pay athletes and limit legal battles. The bill proposes revenue sharing, allowing schools to share up to 22% of certain revenue with athletes and ban coaches from switching schools mid-season. More at townhall.com.
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19: 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The amount of chemicals companies been putting into our food for the last 30 years. Why? They want it to last longer on the shelves. Well, I have to thank President Trump, Secretary Kennedy, and Dr. Oz. They went to war with putting chemicals in our food in America. Lately, General Mills, no more dyes in the General Mills cereals. Kellogg's, no more chemicals in our cereals. My favorite, M&M's. Starting in August, all the M&M's that go to Amazon have no more chemicals in their M&M's, but the ones that go to supermarkets do. 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No chemicals in our food. I want Americans to live longer Live long and prosper. I'm John Catsimatidis, and that's the Cat's Corner.
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1: But she's currently the senator. She's Marsha Blackburn, and she joins us now. Senator Blackburn, always great to talk with you. Thanks for being here.
21: Absolutely. I'm delighted to join you. Thank you.
1: Earlier in the program, we played some clips of the vice president's journey to Missouri to talk about some initiatives that they're putting in place now because they've discovered so much fraud in government welfare programs. FBI Director Kash Patel was with him and revealed a lot of the things that his office has investigated and revealed. I know you've got a hearing with Director Patel later today. Are you going to be focusing some of it on this rampant fraud in our federal welfare programs?
21: We are indeed, and we're looking forward to having Patel in front of us. And of course, I'm going to talk with him not only about fraud, but about the Memphis Safe Task Force that we have put in place. And we are looking forward to hearing what he has to say about all of these issues. The American people have been very specific. They are tired of paying for programs that have outlived their usefulness. They're tired of paying for fraud, seeing programs and things that are happening that they know money is being wasted and services are not being delivered.
1: Yeah.
21: So I think that this is going to be a great hearing. I applaud the Vice President and Patel for doing the deep dive on these issues, actually finding the fraudsters and then putting holding them to account. They're locking them up.
1: Yeah. You know, we have a whole agency here in the Department of Treasury. It's called the Internal Revenue Service. And there's a whole lot of people who work there, and their sole job is to make sure that the American people are paying what they're legally obliged to pay in their taxes. And I know people who have been audited over a couple of $100s by the IRS. Why don't we have the same level of federal investigation, those layers of investigators, to make sure that people who are receiving money from the federal government aren't engaged in criminal activity?
21: And this is one of the things this administration has done so well. They've shrunk the size of the federal government, the employee base, lower than it has been in decades. And they're saving taxpayer money. And to deal with our debt, you've got to spend less and save more. And rooting out the fraud is a way that you start to cut into that debt and hold these people to account. And for many years, people would assume if somebody had been found to be eligible to be a contractor in some way, shape, or form with the federal government, then they were valid. And they didn't come in behind them and do that proper audit and demand to see the deliverables and the outcomes that they were giving with those taxpayer dollars, because it's not federal government money. The federal government only has money that the taxpayers send, and they're required by law to be a good steward of the taxpayers' money.
1: Yeah, thank you for putting it that way, by the way. I get so tired of people saying government money. It's our money. It's our money that got taken from
21: That's
1: us.
21: Right.
1: Senator Marsha Blackburn.
21: It's the Yeah.
1: Senator Marsha Blackburn is our guest. And, you know, there's also a lot of conversation happening in the U.S. Senate. I'm sure that you had conversations yesterday, and you've got people who are briefing you on this, and because it's a hard one to sort of get your brain around. And it has to do with regulations having to do with artificial intelligence. And it's been an extraordinary last several days where leaders in the industry are practically begging the federal government to regulate them. What do you make of that? And what are you concerned about with regard to potential dangers with artificial intelligence, while at the same time keeping an eye on China, who doesn't really seem to care too much at all about the dangers of AI? Someone's going to win this race.
21: Someone is going to win it, and we cannot leave the Chinese win. And you're exactly right. They don't give a ripping flip about American consumers. All they're interested in is the money. That's why they use our kids as a product when they're online. And as you know, I have worked on the issue of online privacy, protecting our children online, protecting consumers online, and protecting communities. I have done this for over a decade.
1: Yeah.
21: And finally, people are waking up to what big tech is doing to their privacy, to their lives, to their children. And AI and the advancement of AI is the latest utilization and application of technological innovation. So what we want to do is protect kids, protect consumers, protect our intellectual property holders, and a lot of those are people in the entertainment industry, our songwriters, our preachers, our teachers, people that put things in the virtual space. We also want to see states put in place a ratepayer protection pledge that President Trump has done federally, so that you're assured that your utility rates are not going to go up because there is an AI data center coming in. The other thing, Larry, that is vitally important is to protect conservatives in this virtual space, because a lot of these large language models and these AI agents or AI information that is being scooped is being biased against conservatives, and you've got to make certain that these AI agents are not hallucinating. And of course,
1: they channel Karl Marx, which has got to be, you know, sort of embedded into the programming for them to suddenly.
21: That's right.
1: And, yeah,
21: that's exactly right, because you began to train it and you tilt it. And a hearing that I held probably 4 or 5 months ago, we had a discussion on Google's Gemma and Gemini system. Gemma is for the frontier development. Gemini is for, it's a consumer facing development.
1: Mm-hmm.
21: And they were having Gemma hallucinate, which means you're putting garbage in and therefore you're going to get garbage out. So you have to make certain that that is not happening. This is a time where we need to see common sense regulation that is going to put the guardrails in place and say, run between these rails and go win this race on AI. And by the way, while you're doing it, let's protect consumers. Let's protect our children. Let's protect our creative community. Let's protect our communities, and let's protect conservatives from bias.
1: Marsha Blackburn is our guest, and you mentioned data centers there tangentially, and that is part of the AI equation. I'd love for you to shed some light on how the data center conversation is affecting your run for governor right now in Tennessee. We see this as a very active topic right now, and I think that there are strong arguments on both sides of the issue, and it cuts across party lines. What are you hearing as you campaign in the volunteer state?
21: And you know what is so interesting? As long as people continue to use a cell phone, then you're going to have data, and the data's got to be stored somewhere in the U.S. You do not want it stored in China, and you do not want the Chinese Communist Party or TikTok or somebody creating a virtual you of you and your children. your family members. So we've got some communities that are looking to recruit data centers. It's like a county mayor told me the other day. He said, we've got excess power and we've got water. And we've got spaces in our industrial park. We would like to look at this. There are other communities that do not want them. This is going to be a local decision. And we will have the opportunity to look at some state regulation, just like we did over factories 100 years ago. And there are going to be areas where these are going to be proper. There are going to be areas where placement of a data center would be improper. And you're going to have citizens and local communities making those decisions.
1: All right. Governor Blackburn, thank you for that. I appreciate you joining us as always. I know it's going to be a busy day on Capitol Hill. How long is this session, by the way? When do you get to go back and campaign?
21: Well, we will hope to be finished by the time we get to the first week of October. We've got a lot to do. We've got a farm bill to do. We're working on legislation dealing with name, image, likeness in the NCAA. Yeah. We have permitting reform we're trying to get done. We're working on a reconciliation bill that we will finish up when we come back after the election. So there is a lot on our plate. And I think if we're out of here by the first week of October, that we can have many of these things on the path.
1: Excellent.
21: To
1: well,
21: getting them done.
1: I know you're hoping to get back home. So thanks for coming back to D.C. We'll see you around town. Senator Marsha Blackburn.
21: You got it. Bye-bye.
2: The midterms are almost here, and Republicans could be in deep trouble. Polls show Democrats leading in key races. Tonight, Rob Finnerty on Newsmax reveals the growing threat from the DSA and the radical left. With less than 60 days to go, Finnerty says it's time for the GOP to hit the panic button. The House may go, and control of the Senate is up for grabs. Gas prices, mortgage rates, health care, and out-of-control national debt. Americans are angry, and the progressive left wants total control of Congress. Tallarico, El Sayed, AOC, Bernie Sanders. Finnerty reveals President Trump's secret plan to fight back and what you can do to help him. Don't miss Finnerty tonight at 8 p.m. Eastern on Newsmax. 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
1: Go fishing with friends and bring... I'm sorry, what? He's not retired? Oh. Apparently, this is weird. Apparently, Gavin Newsom is still governor of California, which last I checked is kind of a big job. There's a lot going on in the state of California. But he took some time off to go fishing with Jake Tapper, who, last I checked, is a journalist. They went fly fishing. I don't even think they're in California. Are they in California for this fly fishing excursion? The good news for everybody in California is that everything is going so great. Crime is down. The budget is balanced. You've got plenty of money. Your taxes have been lowered. Your infrastructure is working. Tuition at the UC system is at a record low. You've got more than enough benefit. Your public school system is breaking records with graduation rates and literacy rates. There's no more gang warfare going on. Everything is so perfect in California after 8 years, 7.5 years of Gavin Newsom as your governor, that he can go fishing with Jake Tapper. And of course, they brought a camera crew along. Oh, and forgive me, it's not in California. No, he went to Montana. His in-laws' ranch in Montana. And he had Jake Tapper go and bring the CNN cameras along with him. And they've released this embarrassing clip of the two of them chatting about the 2028 presidential primaries. Here, take a listen.
9: It's a lot of Democrats.
11: 31 flavors.
9: You're not even the only Californian.
11: No, right. Yeah.
9: You got Rokana.
11: Yeah.
9: Kamala.
11: Yeah. I don't know if she runs, but we'll see.
9: I know she's called around.
11: Yeah. But I wouldn't run if she ran.
9: If she runs, you will not.
11: Of course not. Why would I? I wouldn't do that to you. I wouldn't waste everyone's time. Who needs that?
9: What do you mean? That doesn't even make sense to me.
11: I wouldn't. But first of all, electorally, it's a gift from God for everybody else. They enjoy the hell out of it. Mutual assured destruction. It services no greater good.
9: I mean, you do whatever you want. I don't care. But like, but my counter argument would be like, you know, she had a shot.
11: Yeah.
9: And you've never run, and she's run twice.
11: Yeah. And that'd be the approach to the campaign. Certainly, that would be the case you'd make. Pretty good one, actually. That's objectively true.
1: Gee, Jake, now that I think about it, you've just helped me with the rationale behind running for office, even if Kamala does run. Thanks for that, Jake. Doing me a solid there. He is a journalist still, right? He still calls himself a journalist. Don't they use this guy to moderate debates? I think they do. And here he is just fishing and shooting the shinola with Gavin Newsom. I don't know what to tell you. Also, by the way, for those of you who are just listening on radio, and you should check the video out because there's no other way to describe it. Gavin Newsom has man boobs. He's wearing he's wearing like a dress shirt. Who wears a dress shirt when they go fishing? But there's something going on with the dress shirt and how tight it is across the chest that shows it's sort of an A cup. But they're moobs nonetheless. Ben Shapiro, friend of this program, friend of this person, was on CNN to comment on this, and he did a pretty good job at it. Here's Ben last night commenting on Gavin Newsom.
10: Do you think that he's telling the truth about that? And secondly, does that mean that if Kamala Harris is really going to run, he's out?
12: I think he's telling the truth about that. I don't know why he's fly fishing. I mean, that was the thing that I was puzzling about that whole thing. It was about as kind of normal to watch that as President Trump doing sort of equestrian riding. I'm not sure exactly what's happening. But while he's being unnatural, which is kind of his usual mode, I would say that Governor Newsom, yeah, I think that he is honest about that. Also because I think that he looks at the electoral map like anybody else. And the opening state is South Carolina. If he runs against her in South Carolina, she'll kill him. And so I think that puts him in a really bad position starting off. The Democrats shifting the calendar, the primary calendar, is very, very bad for anybody who is running against Kamala Harris or maybe Wes Moore.
1: Right. Well, that's true. There's no doubt about it. And if Kamala Harris does decide to win, to run. Right now, there are no African-American candidates running. If she does run, that gives her an edge in South Carolina, except for the fact that she is Kamala Harris. By the way, the A-cup moobs line I stole from our editor at Red State, our managing editor, Jennifer Van Laar. Thank you, Jennifer. I do want to give attribution. In fact, we should probably get Jennifer on later in the week to talk about Gavin Newsom's flirtation once again with running. Because I think if he doesn't run, it's because of the investigative reporting that Jennifer Van Laar is doing. Also, by the way, Ben Shapiro will be on this show tomorrow. 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
13: For nearly 3,000 years, Homer's The Iliad has shaped the Western imagination. 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Taught by Professor Stephen Smith, the course reveals why Homer's masterpiece remains one of the greatest works of Western literature. 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Study.

0: Let's talk about artificial intelligence regulations. First, listen to what the president had to say, and then we can comment on it. Here's the president.
1: Whoever wins AI, and we're leading by a lot. Whoever wins AI wins.
2: Have you ever used it yourself, or have you been?
1: I use AI, yeah, I do.
2: How do you use AI?
1: But I would say, you know, for the most part, you can use AI for a lot of things.
0: Yeah, he was asked about how he uses AI, and obviously we know that he tweets out videos of him dumping stuff all over leftist protesters. So there is some AI involved there. Do you agree with the president when he says whoever wins AI is, you know, it has to be the U.S. here, and we've got to win AI in terms of winning the future?
3: Well, there's no question that the United States' strength, right, is an innovation and leading the world in technology, and it's our great competitive strength right now, and AI is the next phase of that. And so the answer is, of course. And I don't think that's even really a question. And so I think the president's instincts are correct there. And look, I think the president's instincts are generally correct, and I agree that what we do not want is what Democrats are talking about, is some massive regulatory, heavy-handed government criminal sanctions if you don't do exactly what we, the overlords, say. Kind of environment, right? So we're all aligned there. I think the issue that matters is we do not have clarity from the leaders of AI. This is an unusual environment, right? Mm-hmm. I mean, in the past, when we've had leading sectors or people that were developing nuclear technology or whatever, you had a general thought and agreement about where things were headed. Right now, the leadership in this space can't tell us whether we're going to have jobs in a decade. They can't tell us that they have full control over how the technology will be handled. They can't tell us what this is going to mean for our kids and for humanity.
0: Congressman, they can't tell us, or they won't tell us?
3: Well, it could be one or both. And so this is why, that's a really good question. This is why I'm saying we need to have significant transparency and oversight. The role for Congress here is to pull these guys in and say, what are you doing? Right. And by the way, I'm not interested in some sort of regulatory capture or monopoly structure cartel for a certain small select handful of big tech oligarchs.
0: Yeah.
3: What I am interested in is competition. I want lots of different players to be able to have a voice in this. But I'm also interested in them answering questions to Congress in our Republican form of government to tell us what the implications are. And that if we're talking about a weapons-grade kind of technology, and by the way, that's what they're talking about, then we've got to figure out, you know, what that means in the same way we did with nuclear proliferation. So, and by the way, let's not sleep on what I said about jobs. When people talk about water and electricity and how they don't want data centers, I talk to Texans, and their real concern is, look, I put a big box out here with a bunch of computers in it, and then you're going to tell me that there's an impact on water and electricity and noise and light pollution. And what you're telling me is my kids are getting, you know, addicted to porn and gambling and TikTok, and I'm not going to have a job in 10 years. Why am I excited about this again?
0: Yeah.
3: So we've got to get on offense about, well, hey, this is something that's going to be good for America, good for our country, good for our society, good for humanity, good for our communities. And we're going to have the best in the world. And the private industry is going to provide both the gas and the brakes. Well, they need to tell us that.
0: When a corporate leader for a major industry like this, and we're talking about trillions of dollars of revenue over the course of the next decade, and I'm probably understating it, when they come to Congress and say, please, we're begging you, regulate us, what does that raise some red flags to you, Congressman Roy? Because that's not normal behavior.
3: It raises red flags in two directions. It means either there's an honest assessment that they don't have full control over what they're doing and they're worried about it, or it means, hey, we really want to now, we've built this up, there's four or five of us, and now we want to box out the competition.
0: Yeah.
3: We don't want any more like garage bands stepping up that can interfere with us. So look, I'm a market guy, I'm a low regulation guy, but I'm also a guy who believes God gave us dominion over this earth, and that technology is supposed to be a tool for people. We're not supposed to be a tool for technology. I'm not just a data provision person, right? Like, I don't just provide data for tech overlords to basically own my world. And when people say, well, Chip, you can do this by choice. Really? Really? Do we have a choice about how we can use technology anymore?
0: Hmm.
3: Right? I mean, half the time I can't buy a ticket, or I can't go into a building, or I can't do something or order something without using technology.
0: Yeah.
3: Can I buy a car that I can fix and that isn't tied to, you know, the internet?
0: Right.
3: Can I buy a car that doesn't have a kill switch in it that will shut down with surveillance technology? Can I walk around America without flock cameras?

0: tracking my whereabouts. These are all things that I think we have to ask the questions about.
1: Well, and one follow-up on that, because I do want to get into the flock camera question, too, with you. This is Congressman Chip Roy of Texas joining us, Congress back in session here in the nation's capital. You raised really important issues that I think are manageable and can be handled with regard to safety for children, with regard to data centers. That's all stuff that can sort of be thought through, and yep. You can develop either regulations through the government or the corporations can self-regulate them, the industry can regulate themselves. What about those X factors, the things that are sort of sound like they're from a science fiction story that we're hearing about, like the use of AI with weapons programs and biochemical weapons and into our healthcare systems, where China could utilize these tools to kill people in this country? That's the kind of stuff that freaks everyone out, that seems like this is a technology that's out of control. Is that real, or is that still just sort of fantasy land that people are using to scare us?
0: Both. There are people who want to scare us and to then create a regulatory environment that's better for themselves. There are people who are otherwise self-interested in it for profit and everything else, where you can't really assess it. This is why we need to have hearings. We need to call people in, and we need to have experts that are diving through all of this and make sure that we know what the truth is. But
1: yeah. The
0: part that you're mentioning here about our national security, about what this means with respect to what China can do, again, I think we need to create a framework, and some of us are trying to work on this, but it's taking some time, a framework that will govern like how we manage this going forward. I don't mean regulatory necessarily. What I mean is little principles, right, that if you violate the law, laws that apply to human beings should also apply to AI, right? I mean,
1: yeah. Like
0: concepts that we've got to address, that security protocols that apply to human beings have got to apply to AI.
1: Yeah.
0: We've got to figure out how we're going to, manage what this does to our society. And the guys that are running this stuff, they're throwing up these red flags, I think, both for good reason and self-interested reason.
1: Yeah.
0: And last point, we're a Republican form of government, right, for a reason. We have to assess all of the complex things in front of us and make a decision. Congress doesn't always do a good job. You and I could joke about that all day long. But it's the worst form of government except for all the others, right? We have to maintain this structure of government in order to have control over our world, right, with a way that is deferential to the people, but is neither a populist, anarchical kind of situation, nor is it a tyrannical, heavy-handed environment. So that's another piece to all of this. Like, how are we deciding this stuff?
1: There's a joke here about artificial intelligence and the House of Representatives, Congressman Roy, but I'll leave that one to you, I think. You mentioned flock cameras, and I know a lot of people are talking about flock cameras, and this is one of those things also, not unlike data centers and AI, where I am sympathetic to both sides of the equation here, because I know a lot of people in law enforcement and a lot of people who are concerned about public safety and high crime areas, they think these flock cameras can be a very useful tool to catch the bad guys when they do bad stuff, or even to prevent from some crimes from happening. How is this playing out politically right now, the concern over flock cameras?
0: Well, flock cameras, let me just say this. I'm a former federal prosecutor, right? I like putting bad guys in jail. I will tell you that having tools at your disposal where you can see where everybody goes and what they do, that makes your job a lot easier to go nab bad guys. So when people tell me that flock cameras are helping putting people in jail, I'm like, of course they are, right? If you can track everything, then you're going to be able to find more criminals. The question here is balance, right? If there were people that I wanted to put in jail that I couldn't do so because the evidence that I had been given was captured in violation of the Fourth Amendment when I was a prosecutor. And guess what? I couldn't use it.
1: Yeah.
0: I had to find other ways to figure out how to target that guy. I'm not saying every surveillance tool is a violation of the Fourth Amendment. Like, what is your home? All of those things. These are complicated questions. But what I am saying is that when law enforcement says, but look, the cameras are everywhere. They're great. They're just going to, look at your license plate and decide if you're bad or not. Okay. But when you're tracking all that data and you can, and then share it. And then, by the way, there was a town in Texas, Round Rock, Texas, and they were busted for having, hear me out here, 450 agencies that were looking at the flock data. Their defense was, oh, we're sorry, you're right. It was only supposed to be 80 agencies. It's not like there's not like it's one guy sitting in the sheriff's office who's got, all right, look, man, no one's going to see this, but I'm going to see it. And if this guy, Bobby, he was in front of this house, I'm going to go make sure he was the criminal. Great, we got it. Let's go get him. No. It is a massive surveillance tool. So to my law enforcement people, yes, I want to get bad guys. Yes, I want you to have tools to do that. But I also believe in freedom, the Constitution, the Fourth Amendment, and more importantly, that we have a right to move around this country without the government tracking us.
1: So what is this federal regulation that you're looking at or potential? Because are there any restrictions on this or just the use of these cameras right now?
0: So there are some restrictions, and there are certainly a lot of states that are taking action now in response. I'm assuming that in the middle of all this, we're going to end up in a sweeter spot where it's like, look, you know, some of this technology is going to exist, can exist, but they're going to have to be a lot of protections and safeguards around it. But there's been a lot of reaction to say, hey, maybe we should just straight up ban that you can even do this. Look, I think you're not going to stop cameras from existing on the front of a, you know, apartment building, a hotel or business. But the question is how can that data be collected, assessed, and used?
1: Yeah, and, it's the use of the data and the access of the data by the government agencies that ends up being the real sticking point. Chip Roy, we only got a minute left here, Congressman Roy. Can you give us some insight into this race for Senate in Texas? You know, on statewide, Ken Paxton's won a few times Attorney General, but this Tallarico guy seems to hang in there. Are Texans really going to turn to James Tallarico?
0: So right now, the race is a lot closer than it should be or that anyone wants it to be, and people need to know that, right? You got to speak truth. Do I think that Ken Paxton will win? Yes. Do I think that Texans will elect Republicans across the ballot statewide in Texas? Yes. But I will tell you that there are numerous statewide polls and several of the statewide races that either have our candidates down or have our candidates well within the margins. Now, again, I think some of those polls are skewed. They don't necessarily poll the right number of people and all of that, and we've seen this before. We also have now tens of millions of dollars coming in, including, by the way, the Senate Leadership Fund, in order to try to get this all across the finish line. So I think it'll be okay in the end, but I'm telling you, if you're listening to this, you should pay attention. It's still very close, and Republicans have got to finish strong here. The American people are frustrated. They're frustrated about gas prices. They're frustrated about a little bit about AI and data centers. They're frustrated about, you know, we're at war and how long are we going to be at war? You know, they want us to do what we said we would do, secure our border, get the jobs and going back again. And we've done a lot of that. But they want us also to get prices down so they can afford how to live. The Republicans have got to demonstrate that we're going to finish the job, that we've done a lot. We're proud of what we've done. We cut spending significantly in many ways, held spending flat in many ways, secured the border, you know, rebuilding our military. But yeah, we've got a lot more work to do to undo the damage of Biden and decades of grift in this godforsaken town of Washington. But we got
1: Congressman Chip Roy, good to have you back in our godforsaken town. Hopefully you won't have to be here much longer. You can go go back for a while. Always good to talk to you, though. Don't be a stranger. All right, more to come here. 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
9: 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Thank you for your attention to this matter. Turn our sights now to the Smithsonian Institution. We've been telling you quite a bit about the moral rot and the rewriting of history that has happened at the hands of the leadership of the Smithsonian. Basically, as my friend and colleague Dennis Prager would say, the people at the Smithsonian like to take a proctologist's view of America, if you see what I mean. Well, Lonnie Bunch III, head of the Smithsonian Institution, has announced that he will retire at the end of this year. That's 7 years as the Secretary of Smithsonian, nearly four decades of work with the institution. The 73-year-old became secretary in 2019, first black person to lead the Smithsonian. Before that, he was the founding director of the National Museum of African American History and Culture. You know, the museum that refused to acknowledge Clarence Thomas when it first opened because he's not the right kind of black American. He insists that this has nothing to do with the Trump administration's criticism over how America's history should be presented in the nation's museums. But I wouldn't be surprised if there was a connection. And if so, good. People who distort our history and utilize these institutions that are meant to celebrate America and turn it into criticism of America, they shouldn't be in those positions of power. Go work somewhere else, but don't use my tax dollars to drag down my country. Is that so much to ask? And right when you thought the Trump administration actually was making inroads along with allies in Congress like Brandon Gill and other sharp-eyed conservatives, just when you thought they were actually turning the corner and changing the narrative at Smithsonian, we get a report like this one from Fox News. Apparently up in New York, Manhattan, apparently there's a Smithsonian Museum in Manhattan. They're presenting an account of what is known as the Sullivan Expedition. This was in 1779 during the Revolutionary War, and it involved Iroquois tribes, Native American, American Indian tribes, who had allied with the British Redcoats and were killing and destroying American towns in the colony of New York. So George Washington, leading the Continental Army, ordered that towns, camps, and Indian reservation, well, they weren't reservations, but Indian towns would be destroyed. These were settlements of American Indians in the Wyoming Valley and the Cherry Valley, and he ordered that we retaliate against the offensive attacks that these Indians performed against the American troops and American villages. Well, the Smithsonian in Manhattan is calling George Washington a town destroyer. There's no context as to what ordered the Sullivan raids. There's only a description of the 40 Indian towns. There's no mention of the raids that preceded the campaign. And by the way, the museum also offers educational materials describing the American War for Independence as a disruptive and dangerous project, with a prominently displayed book criticizing Americans' cult-like dedication to the Constitution. That's the Smithsonian in Manhattan. And when they're not distorting American history and talking down what this country stands for and stood for and was founded on, the Smithsonian is polluting your eyes and your brain with horrendous, ugly art. In front of the Smithsonian Museum for American History, there is a giant piece of modern art that looks like a piece of aluminum that has been distorted into a crescent moon. It means nothing. It stands for nothing. It says nothing. It inspires nothing. And I could see it in front of Air and Space Museum because it sort of looks like futuristic space travel, like the tracing of an orbit of a satellite. I had to ask, wait, what museum is this thing in front of? American history. That thing is supposed to represent American history? So, no, President Trump is now ordering the Smithsonian to remove that thing and put up a 30-foot colossus statue of George Washington. A triumphant George Washington pointing westward to the future for American expansion and celebrating American independence. It seems like a natural. It seems like a no-brainer. So, of course, people with no brain are fighting this. They want to keep the uninspiring hunk of metal that's sitting on a plinth rather than having George Washington actually inspire people who are coming to the Museum of American History. These fights continue on a regular basis every single day in this country. And by the way, President Trump gets it, and he's willing to engage in those fights, and it's about time. I'm grateful for it. I hope you are, too. I don't want to tell you about our friends over at Byrna. 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
13: 62 degrees at 559. Al Gattulo with local news first. Here's what's going on. At least six people dealing with injuries after a fire at a high-rise in the Bronx. Flames broke out early Tuesday evening inside a second-floor apartment of the six-story building on Vice Avenue. Some residents barely escaped the flames by going down the fire escape as the fire crept close to them. One woman ended up with serious injuries, while at least five others were also hurt in the blaze, including two firefighters. FDNY officials say they aren't sure as of yet how the fire started. Neighbors say it might have been a resident burning candles. Governor Mike Sherrill calls it a win for New Jersey after hearing the Supreme Court block the U.S. Postal Service from implementing a rule that would restrict mail-in voting. Sherrill reacted by saying the decision reinforces that vote by mail is a safe, secure, and reliable way to vote. She calls it a loss for President Trump's attempt to rig elections. The block bill would have created new standards for mail-in ballots and required states to hand over voter information for those eligible for ballots by mail.
14: Breaking news this hour from Town Hall. I'm Rex Thomason. A Democrat-authored resolution to impeach President Trump. It's gone down to defeat in the House. The measure, tabled on a vote of 232 to 147, sought to impeach the president based on the conduct of immigration enforcement agencies. Saudi Arabia is calling an attempted attack on Mecca a red line. And a prime suspect, Iran-backed Houthi rebels, deny any involvement.
15: The Saudi spokesman said the drone was destroyed on Tuesday evening south of Mecca before it entered its prohibited airspace. He said the attack crossed a red line, the second attempt by the Houthis to target the holy city after they launched a ballistic missile in 2017. In recent days, the Houthis have seized control of parts of Yemen's Red Sea coast overlooking the strategic Bab el-Mandeb Strait, threatening Saudi Arabia's oil exports that have been rerouted from the Strait of Hormuz. The American embassy has issued an advisory to its citizens to reconsider travel to Saudi Arabia and not to travel to the Yemen border.
14: That's the BBC's Mehdi Sikria. The price of oil hovers around $107 per barrel. AAA says a gallon of regular gas averages $4.36, up 4 cents from yesterday. Diesel, $6.31 a gallon. The Trump administration reportedly plans a $2.8 billion arms sale to Israel. The sale yet to be finalized, according to administration sources. Three people killed in the fiery crash of a TV news helicopter in a Los Angeles neighborhood. It happened as reporters were covering the fatal crash of an SUV in a city bus. Two people on the copter, one person on the ground were killed. Two people died in the vehicle collision, while six others were injured in that accident. On Wall Street, Dow futures up 83 points. NASDAQ futures ahead 132. More on these stories at townhall.com.
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12: Stuck in traffic? We've got the answer.
17: Good morning. Alternate side parking rules are in effect. Traffic is moving solely on the Van Wyck southbound down through Atlantic Avenue. The problem is some ongoing construction here. Van Wyck south down through Atlantic Avenue. Northbound Van Wyck slowing down as well up toward Liberty Ave. Watch for slowdowns on the eastbound BQE. Stop and go traffic getting up toward the Brooklyn Bridge. Traffic is slowing down at the inbound GWB. It's 25 into the upper level with an accident cleared. Lincoln looks okay. So does the Holland Tunnel. 15 southbound slowing down through Lake Apakon with ongoing construction. 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Checking in on the forecast for today. Partly cloudy today with a high of 81 degrees. You now know where not to go. I'm Debbie Duhaime with Joe Piscopo. 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
20: Good morning. Welcome to the Joe Piscopo Show. I'm Stephen Parr. Normally, I do the weather here on the show. It's interesting to get a starting music that isn't either Stephen, or Mr. Weatherman. So I like that.
13: I could throw that in there. However, at any time.
21: I was going to request it, but I was very disappointed.
13: All right. Well, we'll ease into it. That's all.
20: Good. Yeah, we don't want to use everything all at once. Guys, we got hours here to get through on this show. So don't just want to start off with everything right off the bat. So, hey, folks, welcome. Good morning. How are you? Hope you guys are off to a good start to the day. Joe and Al, you guys got a big day today because you got the schmooze cruise coming up this evening. Well, very exciting.
21: As we talk, I am putting on my cufflinks, which is actually, it's quite a hassle to try and produce a radio show and put on your cufflinks. Putting on your cufflinks alone is difficult.
20: It's kind of sad. Especially since you're wearing a t-shirt.
21: Exactly.
13: Right. No, exactly. It's kind of sad because he's already in his full suit regalia because literally after the show, he has to go to the boat and fuel it, cook the food.
21: Yeah, exactly.
13: Make sure that, you know, all the knots are tied properly.
21: Burn Joe Piscopo's French toast.
13: There's a possibility you may actually be driving the boat later, Joe. Right?
21: It sounds about right. Right. Now, they recruit me every year to help tape up all the signs and set up the boat for all of the happy clients that are passengers on it. So, they keep me busy. They get their money's worth out of me.
20: Signs. You're taping up all the signs.
21: Indeed, I am. I'll be taping up your sign later. I'll make sure you get a prime location on the boat. I know you won't be able to see it, but yeah, Lewis will, so it has to count.
20: Yes, and he's going to be taking pictures to make sure that everything looks good.
21: We haven't drawn a mustache on you or anything. You know, it'll be ship shape, as they say.
20: It'll be weird to draw a mustache on top of my beard. That'll be a little...
21: It's a new trend, I'm telling you. Will you be wearing a mustache over your new beard or another beard over your beard in your play tonight that opens?
20: I am. So, yeah, I am wearing my beard. I didn't shave it for this. I'm keeping it. So the new play is called Dueling Georges. And that's the reason why I'm not going to be there for the Schmooze Cruise this evening, is that we're opening this play. And I'm playing King George III. At the end of his life, if you look at paintings and stuff of him, he had a beard. And it was like a long, you know... Oh my gosh, I'm blanking on, what's the name of the guy who slept underneath the tree for 100 years?
21: Rip Van Winkle.
20: Thank you, Rip Van Winkle. I was like at Rasputin, I'm like, that's a little Rasputin. Different beard. No.
21: That's funny.
20: Yeah, no, Rip Van Winkle. So he had a bit of a Rip Van Winkle beard. My beard's not as bad as that. You know, guys, I never had a beard until I did Fiddler on the Roof. So I went several years without doing any plays, you know, just raising the kids and working and all that. And when you work in TV news, I was an evening chief meteorologist at a TV station. So you're working 5, 6, and 10 o'clock. You don't get to do plays because those rehearsals are happening or the shows are happening in the evenings and you just can't take the time off to do it. So I didn't do plays for many, many years. And then I was asked a couple of years ago to do Fiddler on the Roof. And I was like, yeah, but if I'm going to do it, I'll go ahead and grow the beard. And my God, it was a massive, just fuzzy lumberjack Grizzly Adams, but with curls type of thing. It was huge. And then I decided to keep the beard afterward, and I've been, it's crazy number of plays I've been doing where, like, there's facial hair involved, and it had never been an issue for me before, but...
21: Do you only pick plays that require facial hair at this point?
20: You think, no, I did a Dial In for Murder play a couple of years ago, and so I shaved it all. Actually, I did a TikTok reel a couple of years ago talking about, I'm trying to dial into my phone. This was the idea behind the skit, was trying to dial into my phone, and it won't let me in just off of facial recognition. And I have Siri go, yeah, well, it's because you looked like this, and shows a picture of my fiddler beard, and then you shaved it all off, and then you look like this, and you look like that, and here you got this beard, and then you got the Hercule Poirot stupid mustache, and now your face is all shaven again. I have no idea what you look like anymore. So,
13: but that's interesting though, because I've never done the facial recognition stuff on my phone because I don't. I don't know. I just don't. Why do you need to see my face to turn my phone on? I use a passcode. But
20: have you seen my face, Al? It's really pretty.
13: It is pretty. It is pretty. Mine is hideous. But that's the other reason I don't want the phone to be scared and say I'm not going to open up. But it is interesting if you change, like if you've normally had a beard and you take your picture for the first time with the phone. If you shave it, does the phone still recognize you? That's kind of an interesting thing, because then how do you get in the phone if you are using just facial recognition, right? Because AI now seems to be, or at least in my opinion, seems to be getting out of control, where they're talking now 10 years from now that it's going to take over humanity, which apparently we still haven't learned the lessons of the movie The Terminator. Where's Kyle Reese? But it would be interesting to see if you made different changes to your face, would your phone recognize you anymore?
20: Well, I just want to say, since we are on public airwaves and some of this is going out on podcasts that will be recorded and can be ingested by the AI, I, for one, welcome our new internet overlords. So,
13: Oh, I see. Oh, you're going that route. All right. That's fine. That's fine.
21: I second that.
20: Actually, the phone, whether I've just shaved or not, the phone actually still lets me in every time. So it's going. I think it's going off of other things, facial structure, perhaps the fact that my eyeballs are about a foot deep into my head to begin with.
13: Wow.
20: So those types of facial structure things, I think it goes off of, because shaving or not shaving, it doesn't seem to have a problem. It's weird, but
13: interesting.
20: So the play's opening tonight.
13: Well, break a leg.
20: Well, thank you very much. I'm excited. It's the first time I'm performing a play that I've written, and musical too. So we wrote music for it, original music, and got to work with a couple other people. And
21: is it like a 1776 kind of a deal, or
20: it is an 1820 kind of a deal? So the idea is that King George III is on his deathbed. He's been insane for 10 years since the death of his daughter Amelia. And as he is there waiting to die, all of a sudden George Washington shows up singing Yankee Doodle in a minor key. and the hilarity ensues from there. So he and Washington get to have an argument that they never had in real life. So that's where.
21: So they're kind of like the original Odd Couple. So it's like a Neil Simon play, is what you're saying.
20: It's like a Neil Simon play. Yes, that's the idea. I'm going to take that because, you know, Neil Simon was pretty successful. I'll just say my play is just like a Neil Simon play.
21: Plaza Suite, but with King George and with George Washington. No, I'm telling you, it sounds like a great show. I'm so impressed by you, Stephen. You are a man of so many talents. And the fact that you were able to write this play, mount this play, and star in this play, it takes somebody pretty special to do all that. And you, sir, are very special, not only to us here at AM970 The Answer, but certainly to your community that you're putting this on in, clearly, because it's that's quite a feat not too many people can pull off in this day and age.
20: Well, that is very, very kind, and I appreciate that. And I feel like I've cheated because so this was going to start. We were talking about what plays this theater was going to do for this upcoming season. We're like, well, look, it's America 250. Maybe we should do Yankee Doodle Dandy. And the theater went and looked at the royalties for it and went, ah, gosh, I don't know. And there's one member of the board, a friend of mine, said, if only we knew someone who knew a whole bunch about American history and could write a play, and looked at me. And I went, no, I do not have time to write it. And by the time I finished the sentence, the idea for the play was already in my head. And so it's not like I worked for it. It just popped in there. And then I went, oh, dang it, now I have to write this. So I feel like I was, I don't feel like, you know, some people spend years and years putting this together and all that. And a lot of this just kind of happened very quickly. And so I feel like, you know, I should have worked for it, but I really didn't. It just kind of came in almost fully downloaded. But we're very excited about it. My wife's directing, which is...
21: Oh, this is, yeah. I was going to ask you who's directing you, because that must really lead to some tension, I would think, because you probably have a vision for the way you want it, and your wife probably has her own vision. Have you and your wife been able to reconcile maybe your differences in opinion on how things should go for this play?
20: Again, I feel like I'm cheating because it's so easy.
21: So you're very fortunate.
20: Yeah, absolutely. So first of all, my wife and I have been best friends since high school. We met. I know the day we met. It was August 3rd, 1987. By the way, at 8 o'clock in the morning. I know the time we met. We've been best friends for a very, very long time, and we work really, really well together. And she's directed a couple other plays, some which I was in, some which I wasn't. Theater was never really her thing. She's kind of gotten into it. My daughter's in theater. Actually, my daughter's going to be coming to Kane University in Jersey for theater coming up starting in January. So we're really excited about that. But theater was never really her thing. It was more mine, but she stepped in. And the thing that's really cool about it, she says, look, I've directed some other plays, but how often do you actually get to sit and talk with the author of the play? You know, if we're doing a Neil Simon play, it's not like, hey, Neil, buddy, can we talk? That doesn't, you know, it doesn't really work. So for us to be able to sit and talk, and she says, well, what was your idea on this? And I go, well, this is what I'm thinking. She's like, well, what about this? I'm like, actually, I like that idea better. We just work really, really well together. People say that, you know, it's, you know, being married takes work. And I'm just like, no.
21: That's what my parents say, though. Seriously, my mom has said to me, she said, I don't understand these people who say marriage takes all this work. And she's like, no, it doesn't. She's like, if you're married to the right person, it shouldn't be work.
20: I've seen many marriages that it does take work. And if you've got, you know, strong personalities on either side, yeah, it absolutely does take work. Fortunately for me, my wife and I, neither one of us really like conflict. It's not like we just avoid it, but we're just better at going, well, this is what I think. Oh, okay, I see that. Well, this is what I think. Okay, I see that. Great. Well, let's go have fajitas. I mean, it works really nicely, and that's nice that it carries over into the play. And look, the people I've been working with on this, you know, writing the music too. I was working with a guy named Hunter Tuck and Karen Schmidt. Local folks here in Northwest Louisiana. And what's been really nice is I'll have a musical idea. I'll record part of what I was wanting to do, starting on piano. I'll record all that and lay down that idea. I'll send it over to one of them, and like by the end of the day, they come back and they've added guitars. Hunter's added guitars and drums and bass to it. I'm like, yes, that's the track we're heading with this. And it's just been working with people, again, it hasn't really been work to put a lot of it together, at least from my standpoint. I mean, the people building the set, and I guess my wife's probably thinks it's been more work than I think it's been, but it's just been an amazing process, an amazing experience.
21: Well, your work, I would say the heavy lifting part of it, the actual writing, you did before the play actually got into motion where your wife's role came in. So that's probably why right. It doesn't feel – I mean, not to belittle acting as though it's not hard work, but I think all the rest falls into place once you've actually sat down and write it. That's probably the hardest part along with the direction of the play. So I think you got the hard part out of the way early, and your wife has to pick up the hard part now. Probably a good thing that you both did the hard parts of the play separately, so it's not bumping up against each other at once.
20: Man, that's a really, really good point. And acting for this, since I wrote the character, I understand what the author was trying to get across, because I am the author on this. You know, sometimes as an actor, you're like, what is the author even thinking? What's this? What's my motivation? What's my motivation? I never had to ask that. I just have to. There are times, though, as I'm trying to memorize the lines, I'm one embarrassed that I've struggled memorizing some of the lines that I wrote. I'm like, I wrote that. Why can't I remember that line? That doesn't make any sense. And then there have been other times when I'm like, what idiot wrote this? This is, come on, man. Nobody speaks like this.
21: Come on, man. Joe Biden speaks like that. Come on, man.
20: Come on, man. Where's my mint ice cream? Guys, I'm telling you, I'm just like George the Third. I don't remember anything.
21: George the Third took on Corn Pop the First.
20: Oh, man, you had the better joke, Joe. That's outstanding.
21: Oh, wow. You're very kind. What can I say?
20: Hey, look, it's the Intimate Hour. We're getting started. Some folks already heading out on the roads. Good morning, Debbie Duhame. You know, we get to chat every day, but we don't really get to talk a whole bunch. How are you?
0: I would love to see you perform. I mean, Fiddler on the Roof was one of my favorites, too. And now this play that you wrote. I mean, this is amazing. This is great. I'd love to see you perform one of these days. I love any type of shows and Broadway. Just phenomenal stuff, you know?
20: Oh, well, thank you. I'll send you some tickets. It'll be great.
0: Okay, I'll just fly over.
20: Sure.
0: Sounds good to me. Oh, good morning to you, Stephen. Let's see what's going on. Stephen, we've got some issues here on 95 over in Connecticut. 95 South exit 61 into Stratford. Watch out, a car and a tractor trailer collided. Looks like they're on the shoulder, though, but watch for rubbernecking. 95 South and exit 31 in Fairfield County. We're seeing slowdowns on 80, 95. Express lanes, exit 72, disabled vehicle, getting up toward the GWB, 30 in at the George to the upper, 20 to the lower, the inbound Lincoln Tunnel waiting about 10, Holland 15 to 20. Watch for slowdowns on Broadway at 179th. Looks like a tractor trailer into some scaffolding here on Broadway at 179th. We're seeing delays on 15 southbound down through Lake Apacon. That's some ongoing construction. And 21 north at 3rd Avenue to Newark. It's a disabled vehicle. Checking in on the forecast for today, partly cloudy this morning, clouds increasing later today, high of 78 degrees. I'm Debbie Duhame on the Joe Piscopo Show, AM 970, The Answer.
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22: 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The Answer.
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20: Good morning. Welcome back to the Joe Piscopo Show. I am Stephen Parr, filling in for Joe. He is going to be on the Schmooze Cruise later on this evening. I normally get to do weather here, and I'm honored to be filling in for Joe. Great to be on the show with Al and Joe and Debbie as well every single day. And thank you for listening to us, because without you, we don't have a radio show. You're the reason we do this, and we never, ever take that for granted. So thank you so much for that. I wanted to talk about this morning. There was this arrest that was made by the FBI, another attempted mass shooting attack, ISIS-inspired attack. So FBI agents arrested a 21-year-old man over in Pennsylvania. And I'm not going to say the guy's name. Apparently this guy just got out of juvenile. He was in juvenile prison because he was thrown in juvenile prison when he was attempting to do a mass shooting as a minor. He gets out, gets released. He's now 21, and one of the first things he tries to do is a mass shooting, and he claimed that he was inspired by ISIS. And here we are. It's 2026, and we still have these folks in the country that are, well look, I think at first you're looking at, there's at least something psychologically not right with a lot of these folks. There was another arrest earlier this year, a woman threatening to blow up the courthouse or the state house in Albany. She said it was ISIS inspired on that one, and the FBI was able to step in and arrest her. And in this case, the FBI was able to step in and arrest this man as he bought a semi-automatic rifle. Of course, as a felon, he was having a hard time finding a rifle. He was telling I guess these would have been either undercover agents or confidential informants for the FBI. Tell them, hey, I need a rifle, got to get a rifle. And, well, turns out there's a guy with a rifle in his trunk, so he goes to buy that one, and the FBI moves in. But what's so important to remember, yes, it's been 25 years since 9/11. And yes, thank God, we have not had another attack of that scale on our shores since. Certainly in the early 2000s, there were several attempts and several other things that happened. But it's important that we don't just think, okay, we've solved this problem. We haven't solved this problem. We still have people throughout this country that are inspired by enemies of this country from overseas. And thanks to the internet, you can make connections with those enemies of our country overseas. And thanks to the internet, there's plans and designs and things that you can download on the dark web. And that makes things scary. And that's why I'm very thankful that we have Kash Patel run the FBI right now. I think he's doing a good job of making sure that the FBI is focused on the actual big ticket threats to this country. The FBI is doing what the FBI can do. I was talking several years ago with an Air Force general. He had talked about how he had gone to officer command staff. And he said one of the important lessons he learned at general school, as it is, this is where if you're a colonel, or if you're about to become a general in any of the forces, they send you off to this college, learn how to be a general, and you've got other generals there teaching you how to be a general. I guess you could say it's general education. But so you're saying that as he was there, they said, look, as a general, only do the things that only generals can do. And he says, I don't want to sound arrogant here. I don't want to sound pompous. This is the mission. This is your job. If there's something that somebody else can do, then have somebody else do that. And as a general, only do the things that only a general can do. Because if you're spending any time doing something that somebody else can do, if you're doing any time doing something on a project that's not just the purview of the top echelon of the leadership of the organization, then the thing that needs to be done by the leadership of the organization doesn't get done. So only do the things that only generals can do. And I thought, man, that's really great advice. And then I started thinking, but this applies to government as well, that our government should only be doing the things that only government can do. And agencies within the government should only be doing things that only that agency can do. We've got a lot of overlap with this agency's, the FDA and registering of food, and then you've got the Ag Commission comes in, and you've got this other agency that comes in. You've got all these overlapping departments doing things that essentially one of them could do. You don't have to have all of them doing essentially the same thing on some of these projects. And that's where I get back to the FBI. Because under the Biden administration, the FBI was doing things that other people could have done. You know, there are other people that could have been throwing out accusations against Catholic churches as being un-American without any actual evidence that was the case. That was going on under the Biden administration. Said, Catholics are threats to this country. Well, look, we can have anybody else can slander Catholics. We don't need the FBI to be doing that. That wasn't their job. What we need is the FBI focused on actual crimes, actual terrorism, actual international attacks against our country from people within this country. We need the FBI doing what only the FBI can do. And I think that's what we have here under Kash Patel, because again, in the last 2 months, there have been two different people that were plotting mass shootings, mass attacks, mass murder, let's call it what it is. And the FBI was able to step in and stop it before anybody got hurt. we weren't focused on things that were political in nature. We weren't focused on things that were attempting to silence the opposition. We're focused on what is the actual threat to real people. And I'm absolutely appreciative of that. I know Kash Patel gets a lot of criticism online. And anybody that works for the Trump administration is going to get that criticism. That's just the nature of the beast at this time. And it really, there's a difference between criticism and fair criticism. Anybody can criticize anything. Heck, I'm doing it right now. But anybody can criticize anything. The question is the criticism fair? Is it valid? Is it just?

0: Biden's administration. They got what? One guy? One guy off the 10 most wanted list? The FBI says these are the 10 people that we are most desperate to capture. These are the 10 individuals that we think are the biggest threat to Americans. They've either committed crimes, or they're currently committing crimes, or they're planning on committing crimes. They want to hurt Americans. We're the FBI. These are the 10 people we want to get the most. And in 4 years, the Biden administration got one. One out of 10. And then you start to think, well, wait, in 4 years... Like, look, think of yourself. You got a checklist for the day, right? Here's the 10 things I want to accomplish today. These are the 10 most important things to me. This is the most important thing in my life I want to accomplish. These 10 things today, nothing shall stand in my way. And by the end of the day, you get maybe one of the 10 done. Now, either that was a bad day and things just happened, or were those 10 things really your 10 priorities? I mean, I understand not getting all 10 done. Most days I don't get everything on my checklist done. But if I say, look, this is the most important thing to me today, I'm usually pretty good about getting the most important thing done, even if something else comes up. Under the Biden administration, they say these are the 10 most important suspects, criminals. This is the 10 most important people that we want to capture. And in 4 years, they got one. 4 years, they got one. And in Kash Patel's first year as head of the FBI, what, got six? Six out of 10? See, it's a matter of priorities. It's a matter of focus. Under the Biden administration, the FBI was doing things that other people could have done. If you wanted to serve a warrant to January Sixers, you could have had the warrant done. Marshall's office could have shown up. And you could have handed the warrant over. You didn't have to do a pre-morning raid. You didn't have to go in with an entire squad in SWAT gear banging on the door at 4 o'clock in the morning. You didn't have to do that. They did it over and over and over for trespassing. And literally, that's what people were charged with, trespassing. And I'm not saying that trespassing is not something that, you know, you got to enforce your laws. If you don't enforce your laws, you don't have laws. But was that supposed to be the top priority for the FBI? Or is the top priority for the FBI, their 10 most wanted lists, and people popping up online saying, hey, you know what? I think ISIS has got some good ideas. I think ISIS has got some, hey, tell you what, I think I'll pledge my allegiance to the Houthis. Maybe those are the people that we should be paying attention to. And especially in a post 9/11 world, we cannot forget we're in a post 9/11 world. We are on 9/12. It's no longer 9/10. I'll give you an example of why this is so different. Do you remember back into the summer of 2001, especially August of 2001? Do you know what the number one news story in August of 2000 was? 2001 was August. You have September 11th, right? Terror attacks. The number one news story in August of 2001 was the summer of the shark. You can go back and look this up. News stations all over the country. Top story, summer of the shark. Summer of the shark. And they just weren't focused on 9/11. They weren't focused on the terror attack. And I'm glad that Kash Patel is. Let's check in with news with Al Gattulo. Al.
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2: 61 degrees at 638. Al Gattulo with local news first. Here's what's going on. Mayor Mondani's administration is announcing Vision Zero reimagined as part of an effort to improve street safety. Vision Zero launched in 2014 to cut down on traffic deaths and serious injuries across the five boroughs. Traffic deaths have been reduced by 30% since 2014. However, the mayor says there is still more work to be done. The Vision Zero overhaul plan includes more than 100 proposals, including new pedestrian-only zones and protected bike lanes. The city will also target repeat dangerous drivers. Mayor Mondani said another big part of Vision Zero reimagined is improving the public transit system to get more people out of cars. A Pennsylvania clam

0: fisherman remains missing after his commercial boat was found floating with no one on board Monday in Sandy Hook Bay. New Jersey State Police Marine Unit is leading the investigation, and a large number of police boats and helicopter have assisted in the search. The clammer's identity has not been released, but state police say the 64-year-old's clam boat was found near old submerged pilings near the Atlantic Highlands Municipal Marina. Officials also say water conditions were choppy on Monday and not good for being on the water because of high winds. In sports, Mets lost to the Orioles in 11 innings, 7-5. Former Met Pete Alonso hitting his 300th home run to tie the game in the ninth inning. Yankees beat the Twins by the final of 8-1. Stuck in traffic, Debbie Duhame's got the answer.
1: And good morning, Al. Alternate side parking in effect. Traffic is slowing down on 8095 northbound express lanes, exit 72, getting up through that area of Leonia. It's a disabled vehicle on the way to the George Washington Bridge. Still 40 into the upper, 20 to the lower. Inbound Lincoln, only 10. Holland, about 25. Watch for slowdowns on the Grand Central Parkway West, right at Parsons Boulevard. It's a collision. LIE West at Willis Ave, an accident here, getting out toward Roslyn Heights. 15 southbound, slowing down into Lake Pacon with ongoing construction. 21 slow in both directions at 3rd Avenue Newark with a collision being cleared. 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Checking in on the forecast. Partly cloudy this morning. Clouds increasing later today. High of 78. I'm Debbie Duhame with Joe Piscopo. 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
6: Welcome back to the Joe Piscopo Show. I'm Stephen Parr, filling in for Joe. Normally, I get to do weather here on the Joe Piscopo Show. Privileged to be able to talk about the forecast here in New York City every day. Honestly, highlight of my entire career, being able to be on the show. And so great working with Al and Joe and Debbie and the wonderful team here at the Joe Piscopo Show. And, man, come on, it's Joe Piscopo, right? Come on, it's great. Hey, did you guys see the story out of Philadelphia? Larry Krasner. So Krasner's the Philadelphia District Attorney, a George Soros DA. And, you know, I've never been a fan of Larry Krasner. He's probably the biggest name George Soros DA still standing. There have been a lot of other George Soros DAs. Tessa Boudin was out in San Francisco, and the voters went, you are not keeping us safe. You're not keeping us free, and so we're going to boot you. So we've had Soros DAs across the country that have been booted from their jobs either by the voters or other problems. Krasner could be in trouble. There's a federal judge that ruled this week that Larry Krasner's top deputy, Matthew Stiegler, cannot be part of a murder conviction case that's going on. They disqualified both of them from the case. And that happens sometimes. You say, oh, look, there's a conflict of interest. This DA knows this other guy, or this DA has got a business interest, so we're going to disqualify the DA from the case. They can't prosecute. Somebody else has. That's not why Krasner got booted. He got disqualified from the case because of possible perjury. U.S. District Judge Paul Diamond referred. He didn't just disqualify Krasner. He referred him for criminal prosecution in the same order where the judge goes, look, Krasner no longer gets to be a part of this case. He also goes, and I think we should probably look into prosecuting this guy. When you have a judge issuing an order, this guy needs to be prosecuted, we're kind of in some rare territory here. And they're saying that Krasner and Stiegler, his assistant DA, had lied in some of the testimony, had been pressuring people, putting undue influence on folks, general bad behavior over a murder conviction, and then they were trying to appeal the conviction and get him out of the case. Man, I've never seen this. I've never seen a DA of the same profile as Larry Krasner for a city as large as Philadelphia. Anywhere in the country where a judge goes, yeah, not only are you not allowed to be a part of this case anymore, but I think you've committed a crime in the process of executing your job, of doing your job, of trying to enforce. Your law is to enforce law, and I think in the process of enforcing the law as a DA, you've broken the law. I mean, you'll see it sometimes with law enforcement officers and, okay, use of force and these things and... No, this is your job is to uphold the law. Your job is to tell the truth. Your job is to defend the interests of the people. And I think you've done such a bad job at it. Not only have you been negligent in your job, you've been criminal in your job. There have been a lot of Soros DAs that have gone down over the years. St. Louis, out in San Francisco. You've had these Soros-funded DAs. And they've caused, look, I'm convinced they've caused problems. The spike in crime across the country coincided with the spike of George Soros' funded DAs coming to power all over the country. And one by one, we're seeing them either get voted out of office as the people go, actually, we really want to have a safe community. Or in a couple of cases, they've come under criminal investigation. I just think this is fascinating. But it comes back to the point of we need law and order. And if we can't trust the people that we've put in place to enforce law and order, you start to have the breakdown of everything. Everything starts to fall apart. If you look at how people's trust in government has fallen since the 1970s until today. And you go, how can we go from back in 1970s, right after Watergate, 75% of the country said you can expect the government to do the right thing most of the time. And today it's less than 25% say that. And you're like, why? Why? Well, maybe because it's because we've had people in office who've been doing things that were simply untrustworthy. Maybe that's why people stopped trusting in governments, because we've just had too many people in office doing things that they shouldn't have been doing in the first place. So it'll be interesting to see how this plays out. Again, a judge saying a district attorney for Philadelphia, Larry Krasner, needs to be investigated for crimes against the court, dealing with the case that the court was actually working on in the moment. Just fascinating to me. Here's somebody that you can trust every single time. Debbie Duhaime, I know you're going to tell us the truth. If we did a poll on who do you trust, Debbie Duhaime's way up there.
1: Yes, definitely. I'll give you all the info that you need. Good morning to you, Stephen. Let's see what's going on. We've got delays on 8095 northbound express lanes, exit 72, getting up toward the GWB. It's a disabled vehicle being worked on, and that's what's causing the extra heavy traffic to the upper level of the George Washington Bridge, at least 45 in there. Lower level, 20. Outbound GWB, lower level construction. Lincoln about 20 minutes into town over the Holland 35. Watch for slowdowns on the LIE eastbound getting out toward the Van Wyck. It's a collision. Two lanes blocked. And troubles on the Grand Central Parkway west at 188th with a collision. Also the westbound LIE in Nassau County right at Willis Avenue at 37. Watch out for a crash being worked on over there. 107 into Northern Boulevard. As you get up through Old Brookville, watch out. It looks like an accident. 21 heavy in both directions through Newark by 3rd Avenue with a collision. You now know where not to go. I'm Debbie Duhaime on the Joe Piscopo Show, AM 970.
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6: We're off to a nice start to the day. As we go through the day, we're going to see more clouds coming in. There are some showers upstate trying to head our way. I think most of that's going to fade apart before it gets into the city. High of 78, mostly cloudy skies this afternoon. Tomorrow morning, a low of 68. We hit a high of 82, and there's a chance for some rain coming overnight tomorrow night and into early Friday morning. I'm StormGuides.live meteorologist Stephen Parr.
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6: Welcome back to the Joe Piscopo Show. I'm Stephen Parr, filling in for Joe. Man, we got a big day today. Got a big, big day here on the show. Got Lieutenant Colonel Robert McGinnis coming up next hour. I love having him back on the show. Joe's going to be doing an interview with Staten Island, the Staten Island Spotlight with David McGoy. That's going to be kind of cool. Stephen Moore, resident scholar of economics here on the Joe Piscopo Show. He's going to come in. That is always fun. It's always great listening to Stephen. You're never quite sure where the conversation is going to go, but you're going to learn something. It's going to be great. Chris Swecker is assistant director of the FBI. He's going to be here talking about some new information from a hearing with Kash Patel this week. We also have Alan Dershowitz. Look, he's got a new show, a new book coming out. Yeah, it's available for pre-sale. We're going to be talking with him about that, and then Dr. Rebecca Grant. And, of course, you got the Schmooze Cruise coming up, guys. I understand, Joe, Sebelia, you're already in your tuxedo. You already got your cufflinks on.
10: Indeed, I am.
6: Ready to go. And Al, you have your, I don't know what your, last year you wore a sweater. You looked really good, man.
0: Thank you. I'm just going to be in a sports coat and, a pair of slacks, and I'll have my cigars, and I'll be up on the top deck smoking away, so.
10: There will be no Robert Goulet tonight. Either.
0: No. I would not embarrass myself or other people on the boat. So.
6: No Robert Goulet?
0: No.
6: What is a schmooze cruise without Robert Goulet?
0: That's all right. That's all right. Nobody needs to hear that. Nobody, including me.
6: I think we do. I think we need to hear it. It's my vote. If I get a vote, then I'm just saying. But if I don't get a vote,
0: All right. That's it. That's it.
6: Hey, we got a great show still coming up. Stick around. We got 3 more hours of the Joe Piscopo Show, and we are all doing it just for you because we love you. That's why we're doing this.
5: 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The Answer.
0: 61 degrees at 6:59. Al Gattullo with local news first. Here's what's going on. More New Yorkers now eligible to get discounts on their monthly utility bills. Governor Hochul estimates that 2.5 million more households across the state are now eligible for the state's energy affordability program. That could mean hundreds of dollars a year in savings for middle-class New Yorkers with discounts which are based on household income. The governor just expanded the program. New Yorkers can enroll at ny.gov/EAP. Organizers of a half marathon in New Jersey are on notice after flooding conditions on Sunday. Participants in the race at Saddle River County Park in Paramus forced to make their way through floodwaters that were waist high at some points along the route. Organizers who have not commented on why the race went on are not allowed to plan events in Bergen County for at least a year because of the issue. County officials say they advised organizers to use a different route to avoid flooding as best as possible. The 2nd Avenue line is one step closer to expanding service to East Harlem. MTA has advanced its fourth and final construction contract that will help bring the Q to East 125th Street, expanding the line by roughly a mile and a half. This phase of the project will include building three stations at 106th, 116th, and 125th Streets, along with tracks and signals. With work set to start in 2027, the nearly $7 billion plan set to be complete by 2032. You now know what's going on. I'm Al Gattullo, AM 970, The Answer.
11: Break news this hour from Town Hall. Arnett Thomason. The Trump FBI goes 10-for-10. At a Senate hearing, Director Kash Patel reports the Bureau has now captured all of the fugitives on its 10 most wanted list. Patel says nobody in the FBI history has done that. The last man captured, described as a thug down in Venezuela, on the run for years. Patel says this FBI is capturing the worst of the worst all around the world. The European Commission president says the EU is very interested in strengthening ties with Canada. Ursula von der Leyen telling Canadian Prime Minister Mark Carney that the future looks bright.
12: We want to bring the relationship with Canada to the highest level possible. And dear Mark, I said we must urgently reimagine our partnerships. So I would like to work with you on opening the door for Canada to being the associate member of the European Union.
11: Carney is visiting Europe amid a rift in U.S.-Canada relations. Americans' household income has clawed its way back from the depths of the COVID pandemic, finally topping pre-pandemic levels.
13: The figures show that even after taking into account higher prices, the typical household is now earning more than it did before the pandemic. But it's a small gain over a six-year period, and that helps to explain the generally sour mood many Americans still have about the economy. The report also serves as a stark reminder of how the past 5 years of rising prices have limited Americans' earnings and purchasing power. Bob Agnew reporting.
11: We will hear from the Federal Reserve later today. Economists expect the central bank to announce its hiking interest rates in a bid to rein in inflation. President Trump wants the Fed to lower rates to give the economy a boost. On Wall Street, the Dow futures are up 85 points, NASDAQ futures 132 points higher. More on these stories, townhall.com.
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15: Stuck in traffic? We've got the answer.
1: Good morning. Alternate side parking rules in effect. AD 95 northbound. Heavy traffic in the express lanes. Getting up traffic at 72. It's a disabled vehicle on the way to the George Washington Bridge. 45 into the upper level. 25 to the lower. Inbound Lincoln, that's 30. Over at the Holland, 45. Watch for slowdowns on the LIE eastbound. Serious accident out by Main Street in Queens. All lanes subject to closure. LIE west at Willis Ave, a collision. Traffic slowing down Grand Central Parkway West at 188th with a collision. 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Reservations required. Partly cloudy today, high of 78. I'm Debbie Duhaime on the Joe Piscopo Show. 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
6: Welcome back to the Joe Piscopo Show. I'm Stephen Parr, usually doing weather, filling in for Joe today as he's getting ready for the Schmooze Cruise this evening. What an honor to be with you. Hope you guys are off to a good start to the day. Hope you got the coffee going and the burnt French toast so you get that coffee aroma mixed in with the burnt egg and bread smell. Just and then the syrup. I hope you have all that ready to go to start your day today. Hey, Al and Joe, I know we were just talking last hour. We were just kind of kidding around about the Rob Goulet impersonation. Robert Goulet. I'm sorry. I'm not supposed to call him Rob. That's Robert right. Goulet.
0: He's dead. I mean, it makes no difference. I mean, yeah. He's not going to get offended, right?
6: I mean, I think he might. It's possible. and Joe, you do a whole bunch of impressions. Guys, I think y'all need to work that up. I think you need to be polishing it because, as I understand it, Ed Sheeran is looking for an opening act.
0: Oh,
6: and it might be you guys.
10: That's right. Mm. Well, Ed Sheeran and I would be a good fit together because we're both gingers and we can be the two gingers out on the road together.
0: Oh, so. The two gingers. That's a nice tour. But apparently, I guess some other opening acts that were supposed to open with Ed Sheeran bailed as well. Look, my issue here is this with that whole thing. He knew exactly what Macklemore was going to say. It was no surprise. It should not have come as a surprise to him. There were a lot of Jewish people that were offended, and rightfully so. And by the way, kudos to Ticketmaster for offering refunds to those people who felt that they were offended. I had friends that were at one of those shows with Ed Sheeran at MetLife Stadium. And, you know, my one friend, she was appalled at what was going on. She is a Jewish woman. And she said her and her boyfriend, they left. They were on the floor. They left their place on the floor and went and got themselves a drink and waited for Macklemore to finish. And then they came out and watched Ed Sheeran. But she said, I was so upset. She had paid, you know, quite a bit of money for the ticket. She said, I was so upset. I was ready to, you know, leave and go home. And she's a woman of some means. So, I mean, it would not have been, you know, I mean, financially, maybe it wouldn't have been so smart for her. But she had the money to cover the tickets. But she was very, very upset, and rightfully so.
6: Yeah, and this, Macklemore getting kicked off the tour, I don't think it was so much that Ed Sheeran was taking a political stand one way or the other. It was that you had venue after venue after venue coming out and saying, if he's coming, we're not letting him in.
0: Right, Robert Kraft, the owner of the Patriots, is the one that basically said, and he owns the building in Foxborough that they're holding this concert in, and basically said, if this guy's playing here, you're not playing here. And, you know, I know there are some that are arguing, well, he's flexing his muscles or whatever. Hey, look, he's the owner of the arena. He's entitled to do what he wants. It's a private enterprise. It's not owned by the state. It's not owned by the federal government. It's his building. If he wants to deny him access there, he's perfectly within his rights to do that.
6: And this is one of the things about free speech. Yes, Macklemore, he's got the right to say what he wants to say. But other people have the right to react how they want to react to it. I mean, so long as you're not, you know, committing a crime, so long as you're not, you know, committing violence and something like this. If somebody says, hey, I understand you have the right to that speech. That's not speech I support, so I'm not going to support it. And I'm not going to allow my property, I'm not going to allow my facilities to be used to support speech that I personally disagree with. It would be a different thing if this was the government owned the building, right?
0: Right.
6: Again, that would be a problem. But if the government owns the building and the government says, oh, well, you can't say that in the building, now that's a government free speech issue. But when you're dealing with private individuals, the Kraft family and Macklemore, okay, well, you both get to say what you want to say, and it's not like one person silencing another person's free speech. I'm just not going to let you use my venue to promote your free speech. And Ed Sheeran's company went, we're going to lose a whole bunch of money if Macklemore stays on the tour.
0: Right.
6: So
0: the other thing with Macklemore, this is the same guy who came out at one point, and I don't know if it was on this tour or when he was on his own little thing, came out dressed as a Hasidic Jew, berating people in the audience. I mean, really? If you or I did something like that, where we went to a Halloween party and dressed as a Hasidic Jew or tried to do something disparaging to another religion or whatever, we would be vilified. We'd lose our jobs. There would be a whole repercussion thing. What gives this guy the right to do something like that? And my bigger issue of all of this, and there are some artists that say this, when I go to a show, when I'm going to a movie, or I'm whatever it is, a baseball game, a football game, whatever it is, I'm trying to divorce myself from what is going on at the moment, right? It's an escape.
6: It is. It's an escape.
0: So the last thing I need is to go in and be lectured by somebody about what is happening around the world. And, you know, it's one thing when you know that the artist is going to do that from the jump, like a U2 or a Roger Waters. I mean, U2, since their very creation, has always been about issues and political issues and human rights issues and whatever. And so,
6: Sunday Bloody Sunday, one of the biggest hits, is a political song.
0: But when Bono gets on stage and he does his thing, It's expected. People get offended by that. I'm like, well, you guys don't know the band then. I mean, this has been going on for 40 years. I mean, they've never shied away from that. And if you choose not to listen to that message, go to the bathroom or go buy yourself a beer or whatever and don't listen to it. Roger Waters can't stand President Trump. When I saw him on tour in 2017, he had a huge blimp in the Prudential Center with Trump painted all over it, calling Trump a pig. When he started ranting about Trump, I got up and went to the bathroom. And then I came back. Are you done? Okay, great. Next song. I don't need to be lectured like that. It's ridiculous. I mean, I think there are certain artists who think that they're above that they need to, you know, school you on what's going on. No, I don't need that. I need you to sing your songs. I'm paying you good money. And that's it. Be quiet after that.
6: And that's the other part of this that's just odd. These other bands, because there were other bands that were asked to be warm-up acts for Ed Sheeran. So it wasn't just Macklemore, but there's some other guys I hadn't heard of. And that doesn't necessarily mean anything because my current music knowledge is not as strong as, say, my 1980s music knowledge.
10: Certainly not as strong as mine. But
0: right. I mean, but the other guys that were on the tour, I've never heard of. So, I mean, it's okay. I mean, so you want to be
6: Billie Eilish's brother. I've heard that Billie Eilish had a brother.
0: Okay. So, all right. Well, there you go. So, again, people that I know, it's all right. You want to lose money and you don't want to be on the tour. That's fine. You want to stand up for Macklemore. That's fine. You're entitled to do that. If I'm Ed Sheeran now at this point, just don't even worry about an opening act. Just go out, do your show, you know, start the show earlier. Get in, get out, whatever. If people are still coming to your shows, there could be a backlash here where he's not going to be able to sell arenas anymore. He's going to have, maybe he has to move it to a smaller venue. I mean, that's what I don't buy is Ed Sheeran's argument here that he didn't know that Macklemore was going to say this, or he didn't think it was. Of course, he knew he was going to say it. Macklemore's been like this the entire time. So I mean, to feign ignorance to say that he didn't know what was going on, that's just disingenuous.
6: Well, I mean, he did knew he was going to pop some tags. I think he saw that happening, that the Macklemore would be popping some tags at any moment. It's this thrift shop song. Yeah. That's like the only Macklemore reference I have. Anyway, but look, Ed Sheeran, I don't think people listen to Ed Sheeran for politics. I don't think that's really been his main audience, right? I mean, he's a crooner. Folks like to listen. I mean, he's very popular with especially, you know, female audiences and stuff like that. You mentioned your friend, female, went to see him.
0: Right. And Jewish, you know, Jewish woman. So, I mean, again, you know, offended that somebody could. And again, in this day and age, I don't know how. I mean, you know, I can sort of understand where Macklemore is coming from. I understand who he is speaking about, and he's speaking about the group of Palestinians that are there that are not a part of Hamas and not a part of that you know, terroristic government or whatever. But at the end of the day, I honestly think Bill Clinton said this years ago at a speech well after his presidency, where he said, look, we gave the Palestinians almost 97% of what they wanted. There was a small sliver of Palestine that was going to be Israel's and the rest of it was going to be theirs. They don't want that. They just want to exterminate all Jews. They hate the Jews. Doesn't matter who's running the government. They hate the Jewish population. So if they really wanted peace, they would have accepted that deal in the 90s, and it would have been over with. But they don't want that. They simply want every single Jewish person out of that area. And if they have to do it by bombing them, that's exactly what they're going to do. I don't think they ever want peace. That's the problem.
6: Look, in the 1970s, Jimmy Carter, the very best thing that Jimmy Carter did was the peace accords with Israel and with Egypt.
0: Yep.
6: And since that has gone in, since the 1970s, right, longer than most people listen to the show have been alive, Israel has not attacked Egypt. There's been no Israeli genocide against Egyptians.
0: Yep. Sadat and Begin. He got them together, brought them to Camp David and got it done. I mean, you're right. If anything is the hallmark of Jimmy Carter's career in his presidency, that would be the one.
6: And Sadat was murdered right after that.
0: That's right.
6: Sadat was not murdered by Israel. Sadat was murdered by pro-Palestinians. Because he made a peace agreement with Israel. He said, you know what, Egypt is no longer going to try and exterminate Israel. And Israel said, thank you. And as a result, Sadat was murdered by his own people for having done that. Look, I'm in favor of free Palestine. I think Palestine should be free from Hamas. I think Palestine should be free from this terroristic ideology. I think Palestine should be free from hate. Donald Trump is absolutely right when he talks about how the Gaza Strip should be a Riviera. I mean, if you look at the geolocation of it, where it sits at the end of the Mediterranean, the climate that's there, that should be an oasis. It should be an amazing place for people to live. And it's not. And it's not because of Israel. It's because of Hamas. It's because of the politics of the area. It's because every single dime they had, they put into digging tunnels and creating missiles and launching rockets so that they killed Jews. And not because the Jews had been oppressing them, but because the Jews had been existing. Look, Macklemore makes his money off of concerts, right? Well, what was the thing that they attacked on October 7th? What was it that Palestinians attacked on October 7th? It was a concert. And this is where, look, Macklemore's got the right to say what he's got to say in all this. But this is where I have no understanding of the ideology. If you are a musician and you make your living from concerts, why in the world would you support any group that attacked a concert? You know, there were several years ago, Ariana Grande, right? She had that concert that was attacked, right?
0: In London, yep.
6: You don't see her going around saying, hey, I think we should be supporting people who did that. That's not been her political stance since then. If you're a musician, you should at least be able to say, hey, maybe we don't commit terrorist attacks against concerts. Maybe that's a bad idea. Hopefully there's at least a couple of other musicians that would like to go sing with Ed Sheeran, go on a great tour, get a chance of a lifetime, a chance that most people would love to have in their lives, a chance to perform for massive crowds who are already excited because they want to see Ed Sheeran anyway. And just leave your politics at home. Come out, entertain us, leave your politics at home, and that way everybody goes home happy. Right? Right? Is that too much to ask for? I don't think so. Debbie, back me up here. Is that too much to ask for?
1: Not at all. I mean, it sounds like a great opportunity for sure to perform with Ed Sheeran. I mean, hey, let's do it.
6: Yeah. You and I should put together a show, Debbie. We'll put together a show. We'll call Ed. We'll say, hey, buddy, we got your warm-up act right here.
1: Or we could always ask Joe Piscopo in his spare time, right?
6: Yeah, he'd be great.
1: He would be, that's for sure. Oh, good morning, Stephen. Let's see what's happening right now. Stephen, we've got delays trying to get to the George Washington Bridge. 8095 northbound express lanes, exit 72. It's a disabled vehicle still out here. It's causing massive delays to the upper level of the GWB, at least 45 to the upper, lower level 30. If you're heading to the inbound Lincoln Tunnel, that's 25. Holland, about 35. Traffic is really pretty tough here on the LIE West at Willis Ave with a crash taking a lane. On the Grand Central Parkway West at 188th, watch out for an accident there as well. We're seeing delays on the Thruway South exit 12 into West Nyack with an accident heading down toward the Mario Cuomo Tappan Zee Bridge. And 21 heavy northbound at 3rd Avenue to Newark. It's a collision. Garden State Parkway South at 147, an accident getting down through East Orange. So prepare for delays there as well. Partly cloudy today, high of 78 degrees. I'm Debbie Duhaime on the Joe Piscopo Show, AM 970, The Answer.
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19: 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Investors have been reacting to the 10-year U.S. Treasury yield topping 5% this week. Ed Yardeni is president of Yardeni Research.
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19: 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That's your Fox Business Report. I'm Jenny Coselda, invested in you.
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6: Good morning. Welcome back to the Joe Piscopo Show. I'm Stephen Parr, filling in for Joe Piscopo today. And joining us now on the phone, Lieutenant Colonel Robert McGinnis. Welcome back to the show, sir.
28: Well, thank you. Thank you very much, Stephen.
6: So yesterday, the House voted to block the president, the War Powers Act, saying, hey, President Trump, you don't have to take any more action here. There's four Republicans voted with all of the Democrats, and they said, boom, you no longer get to do anything with Iran. What effect is this going to have, if any, on the actions going on right now in the Middle East?
28: Probably will not affect immediately what President Trump decides. After all, you know, it's... Unless they can find a nexus with the funding of the war, which I don't think near term they will. So it's probably not going to have a major impact. Of course, you know, we're 6 months into this. The politics is hot and heavy. We have to recognize that some of the reports in the press about munitions is a pretty stark contrast to the the promises we've received. So you've got a number of factors here that are playing. Of course, the November election is probably the big one.
6: Well, and you also have, you know, conflicting accounts of whether we've won this or whether we're winning this or whether this has been a complete disaster. You know, part of the War Powers debate yesterday was that the United States is just because this has been a complete disaster for us. Is that true? Has this been a complete disaster for the U.S.?
28: No, I don't think so. You know, certainly Iran is, you know, not necessarily defeated totally. It continues to have the ability to go after, you know, certain ships in the strait. Certainly has a few missiles, some drones. The fact that the Saudis and the GCC decided not to continue to talk to Iran indicates that, you know, diplomatic track is stalling. It really is a mixed bag. The IRGC is still running the place in downtown Tehran, in spite of the fact that they've killed tens of thousands of their own people. But they've survived. And I think from the very beginning, that's always what they intended to do. They can never defeat us militarily, but they can survive. And surviving in that part of the world, and given their ideology, is what they have to do.
6: So does the president still retain power right now to strike back against Iran? I mean, if Iran continues to try and shoot rockets at ships going through the Strait of Hormuz, or tries to shoot again at one of our aircraft carriers or a destroyer or something like that, the U.S. still has the ability to respond, even despite the War Powers Act, right?
28: Oh, yeah. Yeah, they can always. You know, we've never been denied the opportunity to defend ourselves, and to, you know, the president still is commander in chief. If he sees a threat, he will, you know, liquidate that threat as best as he can. But the politics is undeniable, and we have to deal with that. But I think, and hope is never a strategy, but I believe that the president believes that eventually there will be, you know, accommodation, and then he can declare victory and come home. You know, it's not been the two-week war that perhaps some in the administration thought it would be from the very beginning.
6: Now, Colonel McGinnis, you had mentioned Saudi Arabia cutting off ties with Iran. Saudi Arabia's got another problem on the other side, on their southwestern corner, with the Houthis. Understand the Houthis were trying to attack Mecca, the holiest city in all of Islam. What's going on there?
28: Yeah, well, the Houthis, of course, are aligned with Iran, and they've constantly been a drag on Yemen. You know, they're a force, a radical force within the country of Yemen, which is a no man's land for the most part. And yes, they've gone after not only vehicles in the Red Sea, ours and others, but, you know, have constantly battled with the Saudis for a couple of decades now. And the fact that they're going after the holy cities is very, very stark in the message that sends to the Islamic world. So it would be something, of course, the Saudis will push back hard, and they have plenty of munitions and capability to do that. But it really is tearing apart the region, and we've seen that certainly for the last 6 months.
6: Colonel McGinnis, how does that play out in the Islamic world, in the Middle East, when you're attacking the holiest? It would be like one set of Christians wanting to sack Rome. It seems like that would create a bigger backlash, wouldn't it?
28: Well, it will create a backlash. You know, keep in mind, you've got the Sunni world and the Shia world, and ideologically they hate one another. And you know, the Houthis are aligned with the Shia in for the most part, but they are cornered by, you know, Saudi Arabia and Egypt and others in their immediate vicinity. So that puts them in a pretty precarious circumstance. But they've been able to survive with reinforcements from Iran for a long time now. They're not getting it at this point just because of our blockade around Iran. So this is tit for tat. It will continue. It's well over 1,000 years old, that hostility amongst the family. And I don't think that this is going to necessarily end our conflict with Iran, but it certainly is a sideshow.
6: Nate, you mentioned the U.S. blockade of Iran, and part of that's because of the ships are trying to get through the Strait of Hormuz, but there's also the other choke point on the other side, over on the Houthi side. The Houthis just conquered an island there in the Red Sea, and they're threatening to disrupt shipping there as well. How does the U.S. keep the Houthis in check to keep ships flowing through the Suez Canal and through the Red Sea?
28: Yeah, well, a year ago, we gave them a few bombs to, you know, he's trying to satisfy their need for attention. I think that we'll do precisely the same thing this time as well. The island is not all that large, and we know where the facilities are. So we'll probably, you know, much like we've been knocking out these speedboats on the Iranian side and the Strait of Hormuz, we'll do precisely the same thing against the Houthis. It's not a pretty picture, but it's how we've had to play this game of cat and mouse for decades over there, and we'll continue to do so.
6: And Colonel McGinnis, as you're talking about this, you're saying, I kind of get the feeling you're like, look, we've kind of been dealing with this a little bit, but when you read about it in the media, it's like unprecedented. Do you understand what I'm saying? Where the media is saying, look, this is worse, this is awful, and you're kind of coming across like, look, this is something we can handle.
28: You know, I think it's something we can handle. We just have to have the perseverance and the political will. And unfortunately, you know, given the politics of the day, the mainstream media is going to continue to profile this in a way that is not going to look the administration look good. But, you know, this is something that's, you know, if you go back to, you know, the Prophet Muhammad back in the 700s, you know, since that time we've had these battles, we've had these fights. This one happens to be on the front pages of most of the media around the world, but it's really nothing new. It's disappointing when it comes like it is, but I don't

0: until we find a solution that the region and we can live with.
1: Lieutenant Colonel Robert McGinnis, thank you for joining us. And folks, check out his book, Preparing for World War III. Great read right there. Lieutenant Colonel Robert McGinnis, thank you so much.
0: Thanks, Stephen.
1: And let's check in over now with Debbie Duhame with traffic. Oh, no, we're heading over to news. Oh, I'm so sorry. We're heading over to news with Al Gattulo.
2: 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The answer.
3: 62 and partly sunny at 735. I'm Al Gattulo with local news first. Here's what's going on. GOP gubernatorial candidate Bruce Blakeman slamming Governor Kathy Hochul's utility rate rebate initiative. Nassau County executive is calling it a big scam perpetrated on the people of New York State. Blakeman says Hochul's $200 utility rebate checks, which she says will go out to more than 8 million New York households, is peanuts. He claims that utility bills have gone up more than 50% in the past 5 years, estimating that bills have increased between $720 and $1,000 a year under Kathy Hochul. Blakeman made those remarks at a Tuesday news conference in Queens, held at the same time Hochul announced that more New Yorkers will also be eligible for discounts on their monthly utility bills. A Barnegat man accused of killing his two grandchildren in a drunken boating accident this summer reportedly rejected a plea deal that would have sent him to prison for a decade. The Asbury Park Press reporting, Ocean County prosecutors said they would recommend 2 5-year sentences if 64-year-old Steven Schneider pleads guilty to 2 counts of death by vessel. His lawyer said during a Tuesday court hearing, they still have too much evidence to review to agree to a plea. The retired postal worker is accused of being drunk while driving his 7 and 9-year-old grandkids on a boat in Barnegat Bay July the 19th when he crashed into a channel marker, throwing the kids from the boat. In sports, Mets lost to the Orioles in 11 innings, 7-5. Former Met Pete Alonso hitting his 300th home run to tie the game in the ninth. Yankees crushed the Twins 8-1. Stuck in traffic, Debbie Duhame's got the answer.
4: Good morning, Al. Alternate side parking in effect. Watch for slowdowns on the thruway. South exit 14A into Spring Valley. It's an accident on the way down toward the Mario Cuomo Tappan Zee Bridge, so watch for delays there. 684 southbound getting down toward exit 8 Hardscrabble Road into Croton Falls. It's construction slowing you down. We're seeing delays on the way to the George Washington Bridge. 8095 northbound express lanes, exit 72. Was a disabled vehicle. Now it's an accident. That's very heavy traffic here to the upper level of the GWB, about an hour to the upper, 35 to the lower. Inbound Lincoln 30, Holland about 40. Watch for slowdowns over on 21 North at 3rd Avenue, Newark, with a collision there being worked on. Garden State Parkway South looks like a 147 accident just cleared. Northbound Garden State Parkway at 130 into Woodbridge, it's a collision. Partly cloudy today, high of 78 degrees. You now know where not to go. I'm Debbie Duhame on the Joe Piscopo Show, AM 970, The Answer.
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1: All right, call in with the correct answer to today's Staten Island trivia question. It's 877-970-2999. 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All right, now, here's the question, today's question. Which infamous vice president and Broadway villain died on Staten Island? Good question. Which infamous vice president and Broadway villain died on Staten Island? 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Let me go to David McGoy, if I may, acting executive director of nonprofit Staten Island. David, welcome to the show. Thanks for taking the time with us.
4: Thank you so much. I'm really glad to be here.
1: Well, tell us about all the nonprofit activity on Staten Island. There's a lot there. You're doing some great work. Tell us about it, if you would, David.
4: Sure. I'm happy to. And really, thanks for the opportunity. We have a lot of exciting things coming up. So we are actually a membership organization, an association of about 150 nonprofit organizations that all serve Staten Island in every way imaginable, from up to universities down to grassroots food pantries. And what we really, our real purpose is to help nonprofits become stronger, so that they can be more impactful in helping make our communities better. And how we do that is really through a lot of training and capacity building activities for nonprofit staff. We have several affinity groups in which folks with common functional areas come together to talk about issues around HR, fundraising, leadership, governance, anything that's a challenge. We bring folks together to talk, share resources, and support one another. We also have networking events. We do a lot of advocacy this fall and into the winter. We'll be doing a series of Meet the Commissioner events in which the commissioners of various city agencies will come out and talk to our membership about how to do business with the city and how to make good partnerships with government. But our biggest thing here coming up is our annual conference, which is on October 22nd. And mm-hmm. that's a day long of really, really great workshops, trainings, networking activities, which again, bring us together. And, you know, really nonprofits are, this nonprofit is the helping sector of our society. Yeah. Yeah. And so they all have to really work together, right? If a person is struggling with food insecurity, then there's a chance that they may be struggling with something else, for example, health challenges. So everything that we do is really revolved around social determinants of health and well-being and nonprofit excellence.
1: Yeah, you're the safety net. You're the safety net. Because a lot of times the government comes in, helps what they can, and then if you're not there, you know. And but it's interesting, David McGoy. It's like when you think of Staten Island, you think, well, are there at-risk families? You know, do people need mm-hmm. help? But in every community, there's people that needs help. And that's where you step up, David, huh?
4: That's exactly true. When you look at the data on Staten Island as a whole, you know, the median income and other indicators are very strong. But within that, there are communities that are really struggling. I actually grew up, I'm a proud son of West Brighton, Staten Island. I grew up in West Brighton Project. So shout out to all of my people from West Brighton. But you know, it was a low income neighborhood. We all kind of struggled. There was some data that came out years ago about how it was one of the lowest census tracts in the country for upward mobility. So people who grew up there stayed poor, you know, which was, so there are those challenges. I think in recent times, more light has been shed on Staten Island because of things like the Eric Garner tragedy and other things. But we do have folks out there who are struggling. We are actually a growing borough. Our population is rising, and people come here. There's a rising immigrant population in which people just need support. And that's really what we're here for, is to help nonprofits figure out how to maximize the resources that they have to help folks who need it.
1: Yeah. And you know, so this is fun. So you're going to be at the Hilton Garden Inn with Richard and Lois over there. They're always the best. So, and you have the event. When is that, in October, if I may ask David again?
4: It's October 22nd.
1: Okay, October 22nd at the Hilton Garden Inn, correct?
4: That's right. Yeah. And I agree. I think the Nekotras are amazing philanthropists and provide tremendous support to everything from, the big to the small. Their grants touch all nonprofits of all sizes.
1: It's exactly what you should do. I think because there, but for the grace of God, go all of us, I always say. And Richard and Lois step up in a big way. And this is going to be great. Hey, David, before we let you go, tell us about yourself. I love that you come for the projects, and here you are, man, helping everybody else. It's a great story. How did you get led in that direction, sir?
4: Yeah, appreciate that. So, you know, when I was young and in college, I wanted to be a writer. And I wanted my writing to make a difference in the world. So that kind of led me into grant writing and proposal writing to help nonprofits raise the money that they need to do community service. And that's really how I got into the work that I do, which is now I've kind of graduated and grown into a development consultant, in which I provide interim leadership for nonprofits who need it. So right now I'm very proud to be filling the chair of my friend and colleague Tatiana Sabatelli, who's the executive director, and she's at home taking care of her first child right now. So I have the privilege of stepping in and just helping to, you know, keep the trains moving and keep things strong and running. You know, it's really great to be able to step in the way I do and learn organizations, learn the people, learn the issues, and then really try to be able to support them.
1: That's great. And congratulations to Tatiana. It's a great family. This is great. By the way, if you check out nonprofitstatenisland.org, nonprofitstatenisland.org, that's a great website. It has all the information, plus some tools. If you're a nonprofit, if you want, you need any help at all, it's right there on the website. David, great job. You're doing God's work out there. We love Staten Island, and you're stepping up in a big way. So we send all our best to everybody at Nonprofit Staten Island, and hopefully we'll get to see you. Probably at the Hilton one of these days.
4: Absolutely. And I'm really curious about the trivia question about the vice president. I have an idea, but I don't want to say it, but right. I want to see if I'm right.
1: Hang on. If be so kind to hang on, Mr. Cotullo, he's from Staten Island. We'll give you the answer. David McGoy, thank you, brother. Thank you so much, my friend.
4: Thank you so much. It's a pleasure.
1: Okay, you too. David McGoy, acting executive director of Nonprofit Staten Island. Al, the winner, please. We're all waiting with bated breath.
5: Yes, Joe. And Mary Rose from Bayonne did have the correct answer to today's Staten Island trivia question, which was which infamous vice president and Broadway villain died on Staten Island? And, of course, the answer would be Aaron Burr, who was the third vice president. He died in 1836 in Port Richmond. Mary Rose from Bayonne knew that correct answer. She gets a $50 gift card to Danino's Pizza and Tavern, a landmark on Staten Island since 1937. 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And now at 7:50 with a look at traffic, here's Debbie Duhame.
6: Hey, good morning, Al. Thank you so much. And let's see what's happening right now on Staten Island. Oh, boy, it's busy here on the Gulf Falls Bridge getting into Staten Island. And we're seeing lots of volume on the Staten Island Expressway eastbound getting out toward Bradley Ave, then solid traffic right out toward the Verrazano. Watch for slowdowns eastbound belt getting out toward Bay 8th Street, westbound belt. Still seeing stop-and-go traffic getting out toward Knapp Street. Watch for slowdowns on the Jackie Robinson eastbound. It's bumper-to-bumper out by Metropolitan Avenue. Van Wyck still pretty tough northbound up by Liberty Avenue. LIE westbound stop-and-go through Casino Boulevard. Grand Central Parkway westbound slowing down out by LaGuardia. Watch for delays. Garden State Parkway north at 130 with a crash. And over on 208 southbound into Goffle Road and Hawthorne, looks like they're doing construction over there. That's what's causing the delay. Inbound GWB. Looks like you're waiting here on 8095 Express Lanes. Accident by exit 72 getting to the upper level about an hour there. I'm Debbie Duhame with Joe Piscopo, AM 970, The End.
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9: This is Joe Piscopo Show. Welcome back to the Joe Piscopo Show. I'm Steven. That's who I am, right there. I do the weather, and I'm filling in for Joe today. You know, we've got a little bit of rain that is heading in towards the area. It's right now near Parsippany Troy Hills up into parts of New Jersey, heading towards Patterson the next 15 minutes. I'm expecting this light, the leading edge of this light round of showers to get into Manhattan in the next hour or so. So as we're talking again about an hour from now, Staten Island could see some of this, Bayonne could see some of this into Manhattan, and then it's going to go on through. It's not a whole bunch, just a little bit of rain coming through for the next, looks like this will be done by by midday today. That rain will go on out, and we'll clear on out after that. Still looking at mostly cloudy skies all day long. High temperature this afternoon up around 78 degrees, even with that mostly cloudy sky out there. Then tomorrow morning, a low of 68. We hit a high of 82. More chances for rain during the day tomorrow and heading into Friday. And then there's a little bit of a cool down coming as we get in towards the weekend. Saturday, high temperature right now looks like it's 69 degrees. So a little chilly. Don't tell Joe. He'll be upset that he gets that. We won't tell Joe that's going to be that chilly. So anyway, this rain's coming through in the next couple hours. It's not going to ruin your day, just a little bit, and then it goes on out. You know, we still got a lot coming up here on the Joe Piscopo Show. We're talking with Stephen Moore next hour, Chris Schwecker, Alan Dershowitz. We also got Dr. Rebecca Grant coming up a little bit later on. Got Al Gattulo, got Joseph B., got Debbie Duhame. I'm Stephen Parr filling in for Joe, taking care of weather. We have got you covered. You don't need to go anywhere else. Just stay right here. We'll keep talking. We'll get your day started. It's going to be wonderful. What more could you ask for? So stick around. We'll be right back. Joe Piscopo Show.

0: 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The Answer.
1: 62 degrees at 7:59. Al Gattulo with local news first. Here's what's going on. A man is under arrest after his wife was found dead inside their Brooklyn apartment. Mauricio Granda officially charged Tuesday with the murder of his wife, Maria Inez Granda. The victim found inside the couple's first floor apartment in Bay Ridge Monday morning. Investigators say the woman had head trauma. Detectives have not said what led up to the killing. New Jersey's newest professional sports team debuting their new look ahead of their home opener at Cure Insurance Arena on October 6th. The Trenton Ironhawks are revealing their uniforms featuring an iron-winged hawk as the team's logo. The team colors are red, white, and blue with gray detailing. Mayor Reed Gusioria said the look, logo, and team name all honor the industrial roots of the city. The team is an affiliate of the New York Islanders and the ECHL, a minor ice hockey league based in Shrewsbury. There are now 12 cases of Legionnaires' disease in the South Bronx and one death. People packed the town hall last night, hosted by New York City health officials, questioning whether building owners are complying with testing requirements after another deadly outbreak in the city. Health officials do not expect any more cases related to this cluster. They say 10 cooling towers in Morrisania and Melrose, where Legionella bacteria were found, have been disinfected, including Yankee Stadium. You now know what's going on. I'm Al Gattulo, AM 970, The Answer.
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3: Breaking news this hour from Town Hall. I'm S. Thomason. Two fatal accidents in the same Los Angeles neighborhood.
4: A crash occurred between a bus and a vehicle, sending multiple people to the hospital. We know that others were left in critical condition. Then there was a crash of a helicopter that crashed near the scene.
3: L.A. Mayor Karen Bass says three people were killed in the helicopter crash. At least two fatalities reported from the earlier vehicle collision. The helicopter belongs to a TV station that was reporting on the initial accident. To regulate or not to regulate? The question of government oversight is fueling debate over the future of artificial intelligence, with voices on both sides of the issue, and now some of the captains of AI are chiming in.
5: Speaking at the annual Dreamforce conference in San Francisco, OpenAI's Sam Altman said he was confident that the industry could police itself when it came to AI safety. And there was a similar message from NVIDIA's chief executive, Jensen Huang, at the same gathering. He said the development of AI did not call for any new rules to govern it, and that companies should be left to decide standards and safety. The U.S. government's response to AI has been very hands-off, despite growing calls for tighter regulation.
3: The BBC's Lily Jamali, President Trump fears a tighter government regulation could hamstring American AI firms, allowing communist China to take the lead in setting worldwide standards for artificial intelligence. FBI Director Kash Patel says it's a first. The Bureau has captured all 10 fugitives on its infamous Most Wanted list. Patel says the worst of the worst are being rounded up all across the globe. Muslim nations across the world are condemning an attempted drone strike on Mecca. The attack was thwarted by the Saudis, who call it a red line for them. On Wall Street, the Dow futures up 159 points. NASDAQ futures ahead 164. More on these stories at townhall.com.
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8: Stuck in traffic? We've got the answer.
9: Good morning. Alternate side parking rules in effect. Traffic is slowing down on 8095 northbound express lanes, trying to get up toward the GWB. It looks like an accident being clear by exit 72. Still at least an hour to the upper level, lower level 40. Inbound Lincoln Tunnel, that's about 30. Over at the Holland, 45. Watch for slowdowns on the LIE west of Jericho Turnpike. It's a collision. Stop-and-go traffic this morning as you take a ride over to 208 southbound of Goffle Road in Hawthorne with ongoing road work. 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Checking in on the forecast for today. Partly cloudy today, increasing clouds later. High today of 78 degrees. You now know where not to go. I'm Debbie Duhaime on the Joe Piscopo Show. 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
11: Good morning, welcome back to the Joe Piscopo Show. I'm Stephen Parr, filling in for the great Joe Piscopo today, and honored to be doing so, working with Al and Joe and Debbie. It's a great team to be working with here. And you know, one of the great things about the Joe Piscopo Show is the number of amazing guests we have. And one of my absolute favorites is Stephen Moore, the Joe Piscopo Show resident scholar of economics, chairman of FreedomWorks Task Force on Economic Revival, former Trump economic advisor, and the author of The Trump Economic Miracle and the Plan to Unleash Prosperity Again. Stephen Moore, welcome back to the Joe Piscopo Show, sir.
12: Good morning.
11: Sorry, I lost you there for a second.
12: By the way, thank you so much for that nice introduction. It's the highlight of my week to be the resident scholar every Wednesday morning of, very soon, the Fed will make a decision on interest rates, as you know, and I think they probably will. My betting is that they will raise the federal funds rate by a quarter percentage point, which is really pretty minor. We have a really, really strong economy right now. We just got data out from the Census Bureau, the official numbers that come out each year on what happens with poverty and income in America. And these numbers, I mean, I called the White House, I told the president, these are blockbuster numbers for 2025. I mean, huge increases in income in 2025. For the median income went up to $87,600. That's the median. In most countries, $87,600 would be rich. And then we had the lowest level of child poverty and black poverty in American history. So these are very, very strong numbers, and yet people are moaning. Now, look, the inflation is a problem. We're up at 3.5% now with inflation, and you know it's all due to the oil price. I mean, the oil price is now hovering around $100 a barrel. That's too high. We have to find a way to bring it back down to below $80 a barrel, hopefully down below $70 a barrel where it was, 9 months ago, and this economy would really be humming along.
11: You mentioned briefly the economic development that's gone on here in the U.S., and especially for minority workers.
12: Yes.
11: I noticed
12: yes.
11: Mississippi, the GDP per capita of Mississippi is higher than it is in Great Britain.
12: Mm-hmm. And France. I mean, Mississippi has always traditionally been our poorest state, and yet our poorest state now has a higher per capita income than most of Europe does. And that what that shows you is that, you know, since the early 1980s when Reaganomics came along and then, you know, bookended by Trumponomics, we've seen just an incredible American economy in your and my lifetime. And I'm here to tell you, I think when we get that oil price down, and it's a sticky situation because, you know, every day we're getting news about what's going on in the Middle East and all the problems there. But if Trump can solve that problem, I just think we'll have the best economy ever. But that's a big if because, you know, you've got everything seems to be out of control right now in the Middle East.
11: But there's another thing that we've got to be watching out for in the future, and you just wrote about it, Stephen Moore, in your latest article, The Marriage Deficit is an Economic Catastrophe. I read this. I'm 100% on board with you. This is a big problem. You point out in your article there are twice as many men between ages of, 18 and 35 who are not married today as there were, 25 years ago?
12: 40 years ago. I mean, this is a tragedy. Yeah. I mean, it's the decline of marriage. It's the decline of the number of babies that are being born in the United States. We're at record low fertility levels, and it is it's a serious crisis. And when you have 30 million males, and by the way, I have three sons that are in this category between the ages of 25 and 40 that are unmarried, that we've never seen that before. And I'm trying to figure out what's going on here. Why is it? And, you know, part of the issue is, that women are doing, I shouldn't say it's a problem, but, you know, women are more likely to graduate from college than men are today. Did you know that?
11: Yeah, right.
12: Yeah, when I was, you know, graduated from college in 1983, there were, you know, practically, you know, twice as many men graduating from college. So it's a good thing that women are advancing. The problem is, you know, that women don't want to marry down. You know, they want to marry people who are men who are more successful than they are. And that's a problem. I think I'm trying to get my arms around it. I'm trying to figure out why it is. But anyone listening to the show, if you have a son and they're looking for a partner, and I don't know what's going on. I don't know why the young people are not, you know, getting married, but it's just not happening. It is a social and economic crisis because every study shows that men who and women who get married are happier than, you know, people who are not. And when you have 30 million men who are single out there between the ages of 8 to 25 and 40, they're more likely to be feeling, you know, loneliness. They're less likely to be economically successful. They're more likely to have drug problems and so on. So we have to figure this out. I don't know. I'm asking the question to all the listeners out there. Why do you think that, you know, these young people are not getting married?
11: And it's a real problem going forward. The left likes to talk about white privilege, and I don't believe in white privilege, but I absolutely 100% believe in two-parent privilege. I got two-parent privilege because I had a father and mother live in the house. My wife, she did not have two-parent privilege. Her mother was a single mother, and for a while when she was in elementary school, they were living in their car. So there's a real difference to two-parent privilege, isn't there?
12: You know, there's no doubt about it. In fact, you know, especially unfortunately in the black community, it's a real problem that marriage rates are so low with blacks, and that means, you know, you're just at a disadvantage. I was lucky enough to grow up in a two parent with my mom and dad, looking after me, and it's just harder for a single woman to raise a kid, and it's especially problematic for men. So, a young boys who grow up without a father in the home, That is not a good situation.
11: And you mentioned in your article, by the way, that more black men end up in prison as they grow up without parents in their household. And you mentioned in your article there are a lot of black women that aren't able to find, I guess the potential pool of mates is lower because you have such a high percentage of black men who are in prison.
12: But
11: doesn't that create a cycle that becomes a problem? Because if you've got more people that grow up with families without two-parent privilege, they're more likely to end up in prison. But having more men in prison means you have fewer men that you can marry. Aren't we just creating a cycle here?
12: We are. And listen, I am a tough and on crime guy, but I do think the fact that we have such a high incarceration rate of young black men is a real problem. It's a social tragedy. And if you've got a 19-year-old who commits a crime, it's maybe a drug issue, I don't think we should be putting them behind bars. I mean, I just don't understand the logic of that. If they're a violent criminal, yes, absolutely, put them behind bars. But we have the highest incarceration rate in the world. Did you know that? And yet the recidivism rate, this is a whole other topic we could talk about for half an hour, but, you know, the recidivism rate is like well over 50, 60, 70%. So we're not rehabilitating these young kids by putting them in jail.
11: Stephen Moore, you talk about in your article how you think there needs to be a commission on rediscovering love, marriage, and parenthood. What would that commission's job be?
12: To recommend what trends have to change, what public policies do we need to put in place? And maybe it's not public policies, just changes in public attitude about the value of marriage. You know, I've been married twice and, you know, I've been happier when I was married than I was single. You know, you have all sorts of problems when you're living alone by yourself. And you know, women are a stabilizing influence on young men. And so, you know, when men get married, they become much more responsible in the way they behave and live and earn a living. So I want the president to have a national commission, bipartisan, because I'm not blaming one party or another on this. What do we do in terms of our social institutions? For example, you know, as I mentioned earlier, young men are much likely to, now I'm not saying, I think maybe a lot of times college is not the right choice for people, but you know, today 60% of the college graduates are women. And so, you know, where are the men? What are the young men doing? And why aren't they getting educated? So I think, as I said in my article, I think this is a bigger national emergency than our national debt, than climate change, than, you know, the measles outbreak, than all these other things we worry about, because we need a stable society with, yes, old-fashioned two parents in the home having children. You know, I have four brothers and sisters. There are five of us. How many times do you see families with five kids anymore?
11: Yeah, it's very rare. Very rare.
12: very rare. Stephen, and by the way, I loved it. I love being in a big family. I'm so close to my brothers and sisters. We had the blast when we fought all the time, but you know, it was just a wonderful being in a big family. And you know, by the way, you know what state has the most children?
11: I do not.
12: Utah. Now, what is Utah? It's a Mormon state. Right. Mormons have kids. So we need the Catholics to have kids, and we need the Protestants to have kids, and the Jews to have kids, because it is a crisis. So we need more marriage, and we need more children in this country.
11: You talked about this being a bipartisan commission. I'm reminded of that, you know, the success cycle. It's one of the names that I've heard for it. Basically, I think this came out of the Brookings Institute that said if you want to make sure you never end up in poverty, there are three easy steps.
12: Yep.
11: One, graduate high school. Two, get a job and keep a job. And three, get married before you have kids. You do those three things, you stay out of poverty.
12: Exactly. No, I mean, I'm very familiar with that study. You're exactly right to cite it. And it's not complicated, right? I mean, you know, 90% of the young men who do those three things will be, you know, successful. But if you don't do one or two or three of those things, you're much more likely to be in a life of crime or a life of drug abuse or just lonely in your life and not happy. So come on, let's do this. And again, this is, you know, we always talk about Democrat Republican. This is not a Democrat Republican thing. It's a pro America thing. And by the way, we need more babies. I mean, right. Who's going to support me when I'm on Social Security?
11: Not it. Stephen Moore, we always love having you on the show. So real quick, just to recap, because we kind of mentioned off the top, but you think we're raising interest rates here this next
12: year? Oh, yeah. Yeah, I think there'll be a quarter point rise. Kevin Warsh, by the way, is an outstanding Fed chairman. He's a friend of mine, and he's super smart. And his role is to keep inflation down. So the economy is doing very well. I mentioned, you know, earlier that we got this the report on, you know, huge amounts of gains in income. And by the way, poverty rates are down across the board. The child poverty rate is lower today than it's ever been. So congratulations, Donald Trump, for that. But the one, you know, kind of sore thumb of the economy right now is those high oil prices. You know, $100 a barrel now, and we got to get those oil prices down. And when we do, folks, I don't know if it's coming next week or next month or 3 months, but the U.S. economy is going to boom. But the first thing I look at every morning when I get up is the oil price. It's at $105 a barrel this morning. That's way too high.
11: Stephen Moore, the Joe Piscopo Show resident scholar of economics, all-around fun guy, really smart, really influential. Go check out his article. This is the Marriage Deficit is an Economic Catastrophe. Great read. I'm going to retweet it out, too. Thank you so much, Steve.
12: Okay. Thanks so much. Take care. Have a great day.
11: Let's check in with Debbie Duhame in traffic. Debbie, good morning to you.
9: Hey, good morning, Stephen. Thank you so much. I'm seeing a lot of volume on the FDR Drive northbound up through the 70. Southbound FDR Drive heavy right past the RFK Bridge. Watch for slowdowns on the Cross Bronx West out by 3rd Avenue. Inbound George Washington Bridge. It's an hour into that upper level, 40 minutes into the lower level. The inbound Lincoln Tunnel looks like you're still waiting 35. Holland 45 to 50. Watch for slowdowns as you take a ride to 208 southbound at Golf Road and Hawthorne. It looks like some ongoing construction and a tough ride on 287 South, right at exit 40 in Parsippany. Very serious accident. It looks like a crane fell from the back of a truck. So very tough situation here on 287 South at exit 40 in Parsippany. Serious accident there to deal with. 107 northbound is closed intermittently at Northern Boulevard. And that's all due to a serious accident as well. Cloudy today, high of 78. I'm Debbie Duhame with Joe Piscopo, AM 970, The Answer.
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16: 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But you can take away the gun temporarily first and then go through the process. You don't have to go through the process and then take away the gun.
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11: Welcome back to the Joe Piscopo Show. I'm Stephen Parr, filling in for Joe Piscopo, who's taking the day off today. Joining us now, Chris Schwecker, attorney for Assistant Director of the FBI for the Criminal Investigative Division from 2004-2006, and a regular here on the Joe Piscopo Show. Chris, welcome back.
19: Hey, good morning.
11: So there's another round of fireworks on Capitol Hill, the Kash Patel hearing. You know, those are always very interesting. Whenever Kash is on Capitol Hill talking to the House or Senate subcommittee, they have a lot of fireworks in them, don't they?
19: They do. I mean, it's a political body, and you can expect that from people who are elected and have re-elections coming up. I mean, this is a regular thing, no matter who's in who's in power, who's the majority, and no matter who's in the director's seat.
11: So the big news, I think today, the FBI has captured all of the 10 most wanted. I mean, all 10, got them all. What do you think made it to where the FBI was able to do all that?
19: Once they emphasize and prioritize any piece of work in the FBI and they apply their resources to it, they're going to get it done. And we finally started prioritizing fraud, people who are engaged in massive government fraud. It's been going on for years. 10 years ago, I was giving talks about this all over the country, about this massive healthcare fraud, government fraud, program fraud, et cetera. So, this is something that's long overdue, and the FBI, when they apply their resources to it, they use the public. The top 10 program in general has always been an appeal to the public. Well, help us out here. You know, let's put some focus on this person and put the limelight on this person. You know, in a bad way for the fugitive. But yeah, they'll get it done.
11: Chris Schwecker, when you were watching the hearing yesterday, what was the thing that really popped out to you the most?
19: Well, again, it's a very political situation, but I will say this is one of the few hearings involving the FBI director where you had some bipartisan criticism And honestly, you know, and I think I speak for many of my colleagues here and out in the retired agent executive community. We don't want to lower the standards for FBI hiring. We don't want to treat the FBI like just another law enforcement agency. They're supposed to be the elite, and they're supposed to work the most complex criminal organizations and the most complex crime. And they have, you know, they have to be the best of the best. And when you lower the thing that stuck out to answer your question was lowering the standards for the FBI to get into the FBI. And Cash Patel's been doing that, unfortunately, in many ways. So we're against, you know, we're completely against that. And I was, you know, I actually, the fact that they got bipartisan criticism tells the whole story.
11: Now, why do you think they've been doing that? Is it a matter of they've lost too many agents under, you know, the last 4 years? Is it just because all law enforcement's struggling?
19: It's only a guess, but they've had extraordinary attrition since Cash Patel came in, and everybody knew there was going to be a house cleaning, and it was expected, but it was massive. And I think a lot of agents that were just doing their jobs were affected by that. And so with that many agents, traditionally the FBI has had about a 1% attrition rate, meaning from retirements and resignations. And when you see 1,000 agents go out the door, you know, there's only 15,000 agents in the bureau, maybe a little less than that. So that's a big number. So it may be that he wants a bigger pool of candidates, but you're asking for trouble. I was in Miami when Miami Police Department did that, and it wasn't but a year after that that they had one of the most massive corruption cases in the department. It just breeds asking for trouble.
11: Let's shift gears to another topic that was covered yesterday, the Thomas Matthew Crooks. This is the guy who tried to kill President Trump at Butler and came within millimeters of being able to do so. What has the FBI learned about this guy?
19: Well, the FBI maintains that he acted alone, which I believe. I mean, I think conspiracy theories abound in this country, and the social media perpetuates that. But, that he acted alone, I think this is not the FBI's job to critique the security situation, but I think from the facts that they've developed, I mean, the security situation was abysmal. I mean, it was about as bad as it can get. It was lackadaisical. They had no communication between the locals who had spotted Crooks 2 hours earlier and the Secret Service, who sat on the podium pretty much and didn't mingle around in the crowd and sort of get elbow to elbow with the state and local police departments that were there assisting in the security. So that jumps out at me. There's a couple other things. There are a lot of things that we were finding out that are a little bit late. He was on social media, and it took a private group to determine that he actually was talking about assassinations with a blogger on social media. And that came in really, really late in the investigation. So, you know, remember, this was the Biden administration. I don't think they really wanted to get to the heart of the motivation part here. But as usual, the FBI, they do a very thorough job with forensics. But this wasn't a big forensic challenge. This was really, why did he do it? Did someone enable him? We know somebody helped cremate his body and donated money. You know, we know the dad knew that he had a fascination with long range weapons, and he was a very strange kid. But that was the one thing he was interested in. That should have raised some red flags, and all of that, you know, kind of goes into, well, where should the parents be? You know, should they be looking harder at the dad enabling him? You know, and he bought the weapon from the father. And the father says he was very troubled. So I'm not sure that's been thoroughly reviewed by the U.S. Attorney's Office for a prosecution potential.
11: Are you saying that because he was online and he was talking about this, that this is something that should have been figured out well before that day in Butler?
19: I don't know if that's realistic, but it does go to motivation. And there's been a lot of speculation about motivation, and a lot of, you know, the the FBI's initial statements early on were there, you know, there's nothing, he has very small or if any social media footprint, but it turns out to be not the case. And a lot of, it took a lot of people working on this outside the FBI to unearth the fact that he was on social media spouting off about assassinations. And that, you know, the FBI jumped on it, formed a little task force around it. And yeah, they verified that, but they denied that very early in the investigation. So it's fits and starts with that part of the investigation. And I don't think we still know everything there is to know. There was a blogger by the name of Teps. We still don't know who he is, but he has a blog that advocates for assassination. He was in contact with Crooks, and there was some back and forth between them about an assassination or his intentions to get involved in some type of assassination.
11: That's pretty chilling stuff. Chris Swecker, you talked earlier about the investigation found that the Secret Service wasn't working with some of the local agencies. Isn't that one of the things since 9/11 that we were really supposed to improve, was that the coordination and the working together between federal agencies and local agencies?
19: Yeah, I mean, I think that this goes to, one, not inadequate resources at the venue, two, a great deal of complacency, and I will say, I'll go out on a limb and say apathy towards the Trump campaign and Trump himself by the Biden administration and their Joe Biden's handpicked Secret Service director. You know, I'm being candid and critical here, but I think this is what I see coming out of the facts that have been developed. I mean, there just wasn't much interaction between the state and locals and the Secret Service. They had nobody on the rooftop where Crooks eventually ended up taking his shots from. The state and locals were seeing things and reporting things, and there didn't seem to be any reaction from the Secret Service. So it seems like they

0: Mayor Mondani, Sanitation Commissioner Gregory Anderson have introduced a modernized, streamlined process for emergency snow shovelers. It now includes early registration, a paid December orientation, and a pay increase to $30 per hour, up from just over $19. Emergency snow shovelers have removed snow and ice from public areas like bus stops, crosswalks, and fire hydrants for decades. Last winter, more than 7,800 New Yorkers stepped up during the heavy snow, blizzard conditions, and freezing temperatures. Plus, that $30 hourly rate increases to $45 per hour after the first 40 hours worked in a week. Officials with Hackensack Meridian Health announced they've received a gift from an anonymous donor that they say is transformational. The gift totals $125 million, and Meridian Health officials say it will go towards the expansion of one of the system's busiest hospitals, Jersey Shore University Medical Center in Neptune City. It's the largest gift in the history of Meridian Health. Officials say the donor, who wants to remain anonymous, requested that it honor the former co-CEO of the network, John K. Lloyd, who died 2 years ago. Lloyd is credited with helping turning around the struggling Jersey Shore University Medical Center when he took over as president in 1982. In sports, Mets lost to the Orioles in 11 innings, 7-5. Former Met Pete Alonso hitting his 300th home run to tie the game in the ninth inning. Yankees crushed the Twins by the final of 8-1. Stuck in traffic, Debbie Duhame's got the answer.
1: Good morning, Al. We're still seeing delays here at the inbound George Washington Bridge, of 40 to the upper, 30 to the lower. A lot of volume on the northbound New Jersey Turnpike Eastern Spur up through Ridgefield Park. Inbound Lincoln 35, Holland about an hour from 1 and 9. Watch for slowdowns this morning over on 10 eastbound at Millbrook Avenue into Randolph with an accident. At 287, a horrible ride here on 287 South exit 40 into Parsippany. Accident involving a crane that fell from the back of a truck. It's an 8-mile delay here over on 287 South in through Parsippany. So avoid that if you can. Let's go out to 208 southbound at Hawthorne Construction. 684 southbound through Croton Falls are doing road work there. 17 at 84 getting out through Middletown. Watch for some ongoing road work on the island. 107 northbound closed intermittently at Northern Boulevard with a collision. Clouds today with a high of 78. I'm Debbie Duhame with Joe Piscopo, AM 970, The Answer.
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3: Welcome back to the Joe Piscopo Show. I'm Stephen Parr, filling in for Joe Piscopo. And joining us now on the phone, Professor Alan Dershowitz, Harvard Law Professor Emeritus, host of The Dersh Show, and the author of so many books, but Founding Fathers, One Jewish Mother, and the new one out. You can already pre-order it, officially coming out by the end of the month, but you can already get it right now. Why I Quit the Dems and So Should You, The Confessions of a Reluctant Republican. Professor Dershowitz, welcome back to the Joe Piscopo Show.
4: Always a pleasure to be on with you. Thank you.
3: So I wanted to talk about your book here real quick. This book's out right now, and it really, you're talking about your journey from leaving the Democrat Party to the Republican Party. Are you there? Did we lose you?
4: Yeah.
3: Oh, okay.
4: Hello.
3: Hi, got you now. All right, got you. Yeah, so the new book, Why I Quit the Dems and So Should You, this is really about your leaving the Democrat Party and heading to the Republican Party, correct?
4: It is. No, I did it in stages. First, I left the Dems when they became so anti-American, anti-Israel, anti-centrist, radical. I became an independent. And then I decided, no, that wasn't good enough because I don't want to see the Dems win the congressional midterms. They may very well, but I don't want to see it. I want to do everything in my power to keep the radicals out of control of the House and Senate committees. And so I had to become a full-fledged Republican to do that. So I'm now a full-fledged Republican with an asterisk. I still support many of the Democratic policies on a woman's right to choose, on separation of church and state, on issues of that kind, domestic issues. But on balance, I'm much more of a Republican than I am a Democrat today. Having been a Democrat since I was 14 years old, I worked, right. I worked the streets of Brooklyn on behalf of legislative candidates.
3: Now, speaking of the midterms, President Trump was putting out these new restrictions on mail-in ballots, very concerned about the potential to send in mail-in ballots that aren't legit. He's concerned about that, so he's wanting special codes put on mail-in ballots, and the Supreme Court came out and said, nope, you can't do that right now, maybe later, but not right now. And the president was very upset about that. Do you think the president was right to talk about his displeasure with this Supreme Court ruling?
4: Sure. I mean, I don't see any problem. Presidents have talked about their displeasure with Supreme Court rulings since Thomas Jefferson and Abraham Lincoln and Franklin Delano Roosevelt. So it's common for presidents and the Supreme Court to get into arguments. Remember, all the Supreme Court held was they couldn't do it now. It would be too messy before the midterms. But at least three of the justices suggested that on the merits, either the president or the president together with Congress could impose restrictions on mail-in ballots. So this is not the end of that substantive issue. It's really the beginning of a much longer term fight that will continue after the midterms. All the Supreme Court held was this was not timely just before the midterms when trying to impose new rules would create terrible confusion for voters.
3: And yet just last week they had another ruling that seems to have created terrible confusion for voters in Missouri with the redistricting case where the people that were elected to that were nominated for the races in Missouri were elected under districts that now they're not able to run in for the final race. I mean, there's a tremendous amount of confusion going on in Missouri right now, in part because of the Supreme Court ruling.
4: Yeah, I think that's right. And sometimes, by the way, confusion is better than lack of confusion. Look what's going on in the Northeast in the United States. If Collins loses the election in Maine, there will not be a single Republican, not a single Republican in all of New England, New York, New Jersey, and the entire East Coast will be absent any Republican members of Congress. Talk about not being represented. 45% of the people on the East Coast, New England, and other places are Republicans. They don't have a single representative in Congress if Collins loses. And even if Collins wins, she's half a Democrat and half a Republican. But we're seeing utter malapportionment in terms of legislative representation. And so I think that that's not the basis of confusion. That's just the basis of complete and utter ignoring of the rights of 45% of the people to be represented somehow in Congress.
3: Which was part of what the Constitution was trying to prevent in the first place with the Electoral College and with the state senators and things along those lines. They were trying to prevent
4: Absolutely. They did not want direct democracy. They wanted the minorities to be protected, minority voters to be protected, and we're not getting that now, in at least some parts of the country. We're getting it in other parts of the country, but not in some parts. And so, you know, since Eldridge Gerry, one of the founders of America, invented gerrymandering, we've seen efforts made by legislatures to try to take advantage of the confusion and create partisan benefits for their side.
3: Now, Professor Dershowitz, the president, sometimes when the Supreme Court goes and does a ruling that he doesn't like, say on the tariffs, he's able to find a workaround to where he's able to get at least part of what he wanted back, or it does it in a different way. When it comes to the mail-in ballot ruling here, is there any workaround for the president, especially this close to the election?
4: No, not this close to the election. I think it's a fait accompli, and the White House has to understand that this is not going to happen in time to affect the midterm elections. Post-midterm elections, there are a lot of workarounds. But he may need the help of Congress. He may not have Congress on his side at that point. So we don't know whether there's going to be any ability to do this. So I would say it's unlikely that we're going to see adoption of his approach, although at least three justices and maybe more think that the Trump administration got the best of that argument on the merits. We don't know how many because the opinion doesn't say. All the opinion says we can't do it now. But the minority opinion suggests that there may be some majority justices that would be sympathetic to this if it was done right.
3: And speaking of the majority and the minority opinion, you had Justice Alito, you had Justice Clarence Thomas. Those are two justices that are very consistent with their views compared to where the president sits. Yet the three people he put on the Supreme Court, Gorsuch, Kavanaugh, and Amy Coney Barrett, have all gone against him at times. What does that say about the future of the Supreme Court, and if either Alito or Thomas were to step down the next 2 years, how the president thinks about the Supreme Court?
4: Well, he is going to be very careful about who he puts on the Supreme Court, obviously. And the Supreme Court has always disappointed presidents. They never get what they want. Once you appoint somebody to a lifetime position and give them robes, they're going to do what they think is best for the country. And presidents will always be upset with that because presidents mistakenly think they can control the justices. And, you know, sometimes they can, but most often they can't. And, you know, both Thomas and Alito were not appointed by Trump, and they're his people. They support his views, but they're independent, and they may very well resign. They're both among the oldest, and then we'll see who the president appoints.
3: And if he can get it through with a Congress that may be different than the one we're looking at this point.
4: Yeah, Senate. Yeah, yeah.
3: Professor Dershowitz, it's always a pleasure talking to you. Always appreciate your insight and
4: your
3: objectivity.
4: Well, thanks. You know, you mentioned President Trump. President Trump went out of his way to endorse my new book. He wrote a blurb for it talking about me being a distinguished person and welcoming me to the Republican Party and urging everybody to read the book and buy the book so you can get it on Amazon. And I think it sends a really powerful message about what's happened to the Democratic Party if you order the book. So I hope people will do it. Why I left the Dems, and so should you.
3: Yeah, when Alan Dershowitz left the Democrat Party, that should have made people sit up and take notice. So check out the book, Why I Quit the Dems, and So Should You, The Confessions of a Reluctant Republican, available now wherever you get books. Professor Dershowitz, thank you so much.
4: Thank you.
3: Well, let's check in with Debbie Duhame. Debbie, we got a little bit of rain starting to move in towards the area. Is that having any effect on traffic yet?
5: Well, certainly, as we've got major issues out here, Stephen. We're going to start off on 287. It is absolutely horrible on 287 South, getting down past exit 40 in Parsippany. It's an accident blocking three lanes. A crane fell from the back of a truck. It's an 8-mile delay here on 287 South into Parsippany. So please avoid that if you can. We're seeing delays on Route 10 eastbound at Millbrook Avenue to Randolph with a crash as well. Still seeing some slowdowns on the Grand Central Parkway West, right at the LIE with a crash. Whitestone Expressway North at 20th Ave, it's an accident there as well. Babylon Branch of the LIRR, we're seeing some slowdowns as well. Thruway southbound, stop and go through Spring Valley down toward the Mario Cuomo Tappan Zee Bridge. Inbound GWB about 40 minutes into town. The inbound Lincoln 35, Holland still 45 in from both approaches. Again, alternate side parking rules on effect. I'm Debbie Duhame on the Joe Piscopo Show, AM 970, The Answer.
0: 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Firefighter Daniel Foley of the FDNY exemplified that service and sacrifice. Foley joined the FDNY in 1998 and served with Rescue Company 3 in the Bronx. After September 11th, he spent months at Ground Zero searching for victims, including his brother, firefighter Thomas Foley, who was killed in the attacks. After battling pancreatic cancer, linked to his time at Ground Zero, Daniel Foley passed away at 46 years old. He is remembered as a great firefighter, a loving husband to his wife Carrie, and a father to their five children. Join Tunnel to Towers in honoring heroes like Daniel Foley and supporting the families they leave behind. 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That's T, the number 2, and then T.org.
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3: Well, now I get to switch hats instead of just filling in for Joe. Not just, I mean, that's really cool, filling in for Joe today. I'm also now playing Weather Boy again. We got rain. As promised, we've got some rain moving into Manhattan right now. We've got rain moving from Rutherford and Lyndhurst, moving all through the area. Yonkers getting some showers, getting a little bit of rain on Staten Island. This is heading off towards the southeast, so this is heading over towards Brooklyn, eventually towards Queens. Going to get into Queens in about the next 30 minutes. It will clear out of Queens by about 2 hours from now, so it's just as one wave. We're going to be done with the rain in Jersey in about an hour. It's going to take another hour before it's all the way out of Queens, and then we're moving on out. And I expect some clearing throughout the rest of the day. I do not expect this to be a problem for us for the rest of the day today. High temperatures going to top off around 78 degrees this afternoon. Mostly cloudy skies all day long. There's a chance for some more rain as we head into the day tomorrow. A low of 68. We hit a high of 82. Again, mostly cloudy skies. And especially overnight tomorrow night into Friday morning, another round of showers coming. And then that's when we're going to start seeing a cool down as we head in towards the weekend. Still looking about 80 degrees on Friday, but Saturday's high temperature doesn't quite make 70 degrees. So there is a cool down coming heading into next week. And I know Joe's not going to like that. So look, let's just keep that between you and me. Right?
7: All right.
3: We don't have to tell Joe. It's just us. He can find out later on this week, and then I'll deal with the consequences then. Yeah. I don't think
7: he's going to be around on Saturday up here, so I think he's going to be in a little bit of a warmer climate. So it might not matter to him. It will matter to me because I'll have the windows open, and maybe I'll go out in the back deck and have a cigar.
3: Right. See, I like temperatures in the 70s. I think
7: so does my wife.
3: Very comfortable.
7: So does my wife. And I heard the long-term trend for next week is going to be trending cooler, too.
3: Yeah, fall's finally going to start making an appearance here coming up in the next couple of weeks. But hey, we got more here on the Joe Piscopo Show. We're not done. We're not quitting on you. We still got a whole bunch of other stuff. We're talking with Dr. Rebecca Grant next hour. Also going to talk about AM radio may have been saved. Big deal here. We'll talk about that coming up on the next hour of the Joe Piscopo Show. Hey, make sure you like and follow on social media at Jersey Joe Piscopo. Check us out. We'll be right back.
8: 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The answer.
7: 65 degrees at 8:59. Al Gattulo with local news first. Here's what's going on. Judge Judy leaving the television courtroom after 3 decades after rising to fame as Judge Judy on her syndicated show and moving on to Prime Video for Judy Justice. 83-year-old Judge Judy Scheinlin is putting down the gavel. Judge Judy worked as a prosecutor handling family-related crimes before launching her show years later. She's not leaving the industry completely, serving as a producer for her son Adam Levy's show, which is called Adam's Law. Levy has worked in private practice and as the Putnam County District Attorney. The Diocese of Metuchen has a new bishop. Pope Leo is appointing Bishop Michael Saporito to head the diocese. Bishop Saporito will be the 6th bishop to lead the diocese that has more than 670,000 Catholics. He is 64 years old and has served in the Archdiocese of Newark. Saporito takes over for James Cecchio. Gas prices still spiking around New Jersey. AAA's daily check of prices finds the average for a gallon of regular around the state, $4.42, 15 cents a gallon higher than a week ago. The national average for a gallon of regular unleaded is $4.27. Current diesel prices, especially a pain in the pockets of truck drivers since diesel is averaging $6.20 a gallon around the Garden State. You now know what's going on. I'm Al Gattulo, AM 970, The Answer.
9: Breaking news this hour from Town Hall. I'm Rich Thomason. The family of the late Charlie Kirk is laying the groundwork for a wrongful death lawsuit against the state of Utah and Utah Valley University.
10: The upcoming lawsuit alleges multiple entities dropped the ball on security at the event where conservative Charlie Kirk was assassinated. The claim notes that the university was warned that someone could get up on the roof of two nearby buildings. The chief responding to TPUSA, "I got you covered," but the rooftops were not secured. And the stunning revelation that only six campus police officers were assigned to an event with 3,000 people. There was no drone coverage and no ambulance on scene. Charlie Kirk was rushed to the hospital in a private car.
9: Correspondent Laura Winters just in word that retail sales rose better than expected 1.2% last month. This after shoppers pulled back on their spending in July. Today, the Federal Reserve is expected to hike interest rates for the first time in just over 3 years. The move's aimed at combating persistent inflation running above the Fed's 2% target. President Trump has been urging the central bank to cut rates to give the economy a shot in the arm. First, the SUV and a Los Angeles City bus collided. Then a helicopter crashed nearby, bursting into flames. Five people killed between the two accidents.
11: Over 70 firefighters responded to mitigate the incident and to gather control. We will now be turning it over to the NTSB for their continued investigation.
9: L.A. Fire Department Captain Rico Gross, helicopter that crashed belonged to a TV station that was covering the initial accident. A building housing displaced Palestinian families has collapsed in Gaza City, killing at least 19 people. The structure had been heavily damaged during the Israel-Hamas war, and there had been warnings about the building's safety. On Wall Street, the Dow futures up 109 points. NASDAQ futures ahead 155 points. More on these stories, townhall.com.
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12: Stuck in traffic? We've got the answer.
5: Good morning. A tough ride on 287 southbound, bumper-to-bumper traffic for 8 miles. Getting down toward exit 40 in Parsippany. It's an accident involving a crane that fell from a truck. Three lanes blocked. 287 southbound down through Parsippany. Watch for slowdowns at the Gothels Bridge into Staten Island. Staten Island Expressway eastbound slowing down at the Verrazano. Stop and go traffic westbound BQE into Meeker Morgan. Westbound LIE heavy right through Casino Boulevard. 107 at Northern Boulevard. Intermittent closures with an accident. 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Open daily, reservations required. Clouds today with a high of 78 degrees. You now know where not to go. I'm Debbie Duhaime with Joe Piscopo, AM 970, The Answer. 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
14: 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Welcome to your Wednesday morning briefing. 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
3: Welcome back to the Joe Piscopo Show. I'm Stephen Parr filling in for the great Joe Piscopo. He's going to be out on the Schmooze Cruise later on this evening, which should be a very good event, a lot of fun for everybody. Hey, Joe, now I got a question for you guys. Do y'all have radios at home? Do you have like a? Because I grew up, I had a stereo system. I even had a stereo system probably until the early 2000s. I don't have a stereo system in my house anymore. Do either of you?
15: I do. I have a clock radio for one, but I also have two different transistor radios at home. I don't have a car, so I don't get to listen to the radio in the car anymore.
7: So I have an old school alarm clock radio in my house. My wife constantly uses her phone as her alarm, and I'm like, that's going to get you into trouble. And sure enough, there's been moments where she's blown past her alarms, and I always reset my alarm for her. So that it's, you know, sort of a backup to the backup to the backup, because it's saved her a couple of times. But I do have a radio in my basement. It's interesting. It was gifted to me during the pandemic by Arthur Idala, who does the Power Hour here at 6 o'clock at night. It's a radio with a cassette player, a CD player, and a record player all in one. And it sits in my basement because I have, you know, a ton of vinyl and stuff that I listen to from time to time. But it does have a working radio, AM, FM. And, you know, I enjoy listening to the radio. The problem for me with the radio is for certain stations, not this particular one, but for certain stations, it's too many commercials. So, you know, once I know when they're going to go to break, it's okay, I'm gone. I'm listening to a CD or something in the car. Yeah, I mean, because they're gone for 12 minutes. I mean, their problem is they run these lengthy commercial breaks where they lose the listener, where right. I think if they did them a little bit more sporadically, a little shorter, I think they'd be okay.
3: I think you're right. My issue is I don't have a stereo in the house anymore. There was a stereo system set up in our little entertainment thing, and I pulled it out because the kids wanted some video game console, and so we got rid of the stereo, and we had that. And so now if I want to listen to AM radio, which I do, I have to be in my car. It's the only place I have AM radio.
7: You won't stream it on your phone?
3: But that's streaming. Oh, okay. That's not. That's
7: got it,
3: not.
7: Got it.
3: No, I do that all the time. I'll do that too. Actually, I will listen to the Joe Piscopo Show on the AM 970 app. You can get that. It's a free download. All right. Did I do that right?
7: Yeah.
3: I do that?
7: Yeah.
3: Okay. Good. Mm-hmm. All right. Anyway, if I want to listen to AM radio, the only AM radio I have is in my car. And I was reminded of this because, you know, obviously last week, 9/11, and I was thinking back to 9/11. And I found out about the terror attacks, listening to AM radio in my car. My wife, my son was a month old, so my wife is at home, and she was on maternity leave, and so she was like, hey, get me a Dr. Pepper. So I was driving to the store to buy her a Dr. Pepper, and that's when I heard about the attacks on AM radio. And that's why I'm so glad with what's just happened in the House of Representatives. Josh Gottheimer from New Jersey has been pushing this bill, the AM radio bill, and he's absolutely right about this. This is the AM Radio for Every Vehicle Act. It was just passed by the House under a voice vote So just yays or nays. And it's now going to be able to go on over to the Senate. But this is so important because on 9/11, the way I found out what was happening was from AM radio. There have been a lot of times with, you know, as a weatherman, I covered, you know, obviously all kinds of severe weather. I spent most of my career with weather in Tornado Alley, you know, covering big-time storms. And actually not just Tornado Alley, but also Dixie Alley. So it's, you know, like year-round tornadoes in most of the areas I've been working. And power goes out and you lose TV signal or TV antennas. I've actually been at a TV station where we had our antenna knocked down, so we couldn't even broadcast anymore. AM is essential. AM for getting information out. You know, cell towers. How many times you've been at a big event and there's been a crisis and nobody was able to get a text out, like even a text on your phone?
7: Yeah. Remember the blackout from 2003?
3: Right.
7: You know, and this is before texting and all that stuff. The only way you could find out what was going on was turning on a radio that was running off of a generator. I remember that during the blackout. And you're right about, you know, 9/11, finding out on the radio, Hurricane Sandy. When Hurricane Sandy hit here, right, a lot of people's TVs were knocked out. We were on the air, and we were broadcasting information to get it to people, and people were very grateful of that.
3: And actually, you know, I lied to you. I didn't mean to lie to you, but I just realized I do have another AM radio. It is a hand crank AM radio. So it's in my emergency
7: nice.
3: Kit.
15: Yeah, I think that's what I have. I have one of those.
3: Yeah, which is really cool because you just hand crank it and charge it up and it works. And that's one of the things that's amazing about AM radio is that it is so inexpensive. It's not a big expense. It doesn't have to be. And Josh Gottheimer's office, he was saying, you know, they're car manufacturers. He says, outrageous that some auto manufacturers want to rip out a basic free feature, one that helps keep people safe, just to pad their own bottom line. Look, the cost of making an AM radio really isn't that expensive. I made one in high school with like wire and a nail as part of a class project. I mean, it.
7: I remember. I actually remember those when you could make your own AM radio. That was kind of cool.
3: I mean, it really isn't that expensive, and so it should be in our cars. It should be around for severe events and dangerous events and national emergencies.
7: Mm-hmm.
3: It needs to be there. And I know it sounds self-serving because, you know, all of us work in AM radio and, we make our money off of this. But the reason why this is still a viable industry is because it's still an important one. AM radio has been around, you know, 100 years, and yet it's still something that is so important to the people of the United States of America. So I'm just really excited that at least the House of Representatives has gotten this passed. I'll tell you the other thing that's interesting about this to me. They got it under a voice vote, which means there was likely bipartisan support on this. Mm-hmm. How many bills are making it through the House of Representatives with bipartisan support these days?
7: Not many. And you know, you mentioned Josh Gottheimer, who's been a big proponent of this bill. Here's a Democrat who is able to work with Republicans and vice versa. Right. And that is what we need more of in government.
3: Right.
7: We need more of people working together for a common good. And Gottheimer has said this all along. He goes, my job as a congressman is to get bills passed that benefit as many of my constituents as possible. Will it help every single person? Absolutely not. But if I can help 80%, 90%, I've done my job. And he's 100% right.
3: Yes, and so we've got too many people in Congress that are like, I disagree with this person on so many things. There's nothing I'm going to – that person's dead to me, right? And instead of going, okay, we can – it's very easy to focus on where we disagree. Can we find places where we do agree? And saying, look, something as simple as AM radio where you can just have a hand crank and if you lose power – you can still get information. Information is power. Information is vital. There's a reason why we have NOAA. There's a reason why we have the broadcasters are supposed to be doing on a periodic basis. This is a test of the emergency broadcast system. There's a reason why there's an emergency broadcast system. There's a reason why broadcasters themselves are able to use public spectrum. The radio waves and the television waves, right? There's a reason why we're able to use those. And part of it is a deal that the government makes is we're going to let you use this But we also need the ability to use that same spectrum in an emergency to get information out to people. And as long as you guys that are running these broadcasters are going to be good partners, especially when it comes to an emergency situation, we're willing to let you use that spectrum. Well, what good is the spectrum if there's no receiver for it? And that's why this bill is so important. Because, again, you can't mandate that every house is built with a built-in radio. But cars, yeah. Yeah, we can. And that's been one of the main places where you get music, where you get radio, where you get that information is in the car. It's part of American culture.
15: There is something to be said, though, for the good old days. Not to get nostalgic, as they might say, but when
3: leave it to the 30-year-old to get nostalgic.
15: Exactly.
7: Right. And also the show called Nostalgia Tonight.
15: Yeah, exactly. Yeah, exactly. It's no Al Gattulo Craft Beer Cast.
7: No, it's not.
15: But
7: it
15: is nice to.
7: Sorry.
3: Oh, I remember that Al show back in the good old days.
7: You could do a
3: nostalgia show about Al's show. It'd be like combined. It'd be like a crossover.
16: I remember my first beer.
17: That's right.
15: But it was nice when you could go back to the days where you had to flip through the channels and discover something new to watch. It was something great. You felt great when you found your show that you were going to watch mm-hmm. that maybe someone else didn't know about. Now I think that's a lot harder to stumble upon something. You really have to be looking for something specific in order to find it the age of everything being on demand.
7: But you know what's funny? AM could be what satellite radio became for a lot of people when it first started. Niche shows that are specific and tailored to a specific, you know, group of audience people that will listen. I think you can. There's, you know, the people that say that you can't make money on the radio, that you can't sell advertising or do this or do that, they're wrong. There are ways to do it. Are you willing to do those things to make money? Are you willing to sacrifice? Look, running a radio station costs money. I mean, we all know that. And advertising pays for a bulk of that. But if you can attract an audience, you know, I have a friend of mine who does a pro wrestling show on Sirius XM, and he was arguing with them for years to do something like this. And they kept resisting. And then finally, I think it was almost 12 years now or 15 years ago, they finally let him do like 1 hour a week. Now he has an entire channel. And there are thousands of people that are listening. When they finally discovered, oh my goodness, you know, there are a lot of people that still absorb information about this. AM radio could be that, you know, for people if they decided, all right, we're going to put all the news and you know, and music stuff on FM. And what are we going to do with the AM band? Well, you could find shows that could fit AM radio stations and still stream them and still do all the other things. But you could actually listen to them on the radio somewhere in your town or, you know, somebody else's town.
3: Yeah, the AM band is ideal for conversation, for talking. And right. the most popular podcasts these days are essentially radio shows
7: right.
3: that are just streaming. That really is, you know, that talk that Joe Rogan, that's radio,
7: yeah.
3: right? It's radio is what it is.
7: The biggest issue, though, with podcasts, and this is the problem that people, some people should not be doing podcasts. You have every Tom, Dick, and Harry that just says, oh, I have a podcast, and they start right. doing it, and they drone on for, you know, 2 hours incessantly about whatever topic it is that they're droning on about, and you tune out in 10 seconds. Right. For me, I think less is more. I think a podcast, unless it's a Joe Rogan show where he gets somebody on and he talks to them for 2.5 hours, a podcast should be no more than 45 minutes tops. It should really be 30. Take the topic that you want to talk about, get in and out as quickly as possible. If you have to have a guest, you have a guest. But 30 minutes should be the limit for a podcast. If you're droning on about, you know, whatever doohickey that you want to talk about for more than an hour, you've lost me as a listener.
3: See, that's why my podcast, America on Par, is about 15 minutes. See, I
7: see?
15: There
7: buy
15: you
7: into
15: go.
3: That philosophy
7: Perfect.
3: Right there.
7: Perfect.
3: And it gave me a prime opportunity to just do a shameless little plug right here on the Joe Piscopo Show.
7: We're all about shameless plugs.
15: That's what this whole segment was about. It was plugging these things. So, by the way, what will you be doing tonight, Stephen?
3: I am doing dress rehearsal tonight for the show Dueling Georges.
15: Oh!
3: Another shameless plug right there. Debbie Duhame, you got anything you want to plug right now? We're doing shameless plugs all over. Uh-oh, Debbie.
7: Oh, Debbie. Where is Debbie? Debbie, we can't hear you, Debbie. Debbie, have you connected? Debbie?
15: The only thing she should plug is plug in the unit to the wall.
7: All right, well... I mean, why don't we do this? Why don't we just take a break? And then when we come back, we'll have our guest.
3: Sounds good. We'll be right back.
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0: Okay, let me tell you about Michael's of Brooklyn. You want to talk about great Italian food, and always great Italian food. It's Michael's of Brooklyn, and I will personally attest to that. 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Avenue R off of Nostrand. I'm going to give you the number. Yes, you can go to supermarkets all throughout the country and get the arrabbiata puttanesca. 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You just tell them Joe Piscopo sent me. 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
3: Welcome back to the Joe Piscopo Show. I'm Stephen Parr, filling in for Joe as he's taking the morning off. He's got a busy day, rest of the day. Joining us now, Dr. Rebecca Grant, another very busy person, national security analyst based in Washington, D.C., specializing in defense and aerospace research, also founder of Iris Independent Research and senior fellow at Lexington Institute. I told you she was busy. Dr. Grant, welcome back to the Joe Piscopo Show.
22: Good morning.
3: So I wanted to talk to you because there's... You know, our entire life growing up, we've had these, you know, these movies and these shows about weapons and space. I think back to the TV, the movie show, Real Genius with Val Kilmer, and they had weapons in space and they're blowing people up from space. And yet the Pentagon goes this week and says, oh, hey, we got weapons in space. What kind of weapons do we have in space?
22: Well, the Secretary of the Air Force, Dr. Troy Mink, who also oversees the Space Force, made this incredible admission. And, you know, I've got to tell you this. They've been there for a while. And Dr. Mink, he was an Air Force pilot himself and then worked in space for a long, long time. He is not giving us any details. But look at what he did say. The mission is space control. And that means keeping U.S. space superiority, both for our military and for the rest of us every day that depend on GPS and timing signals and everything that goes into our economy. So this means that we have an ability to counter a satellite on orbit from an enemy, China or Russia, that's being hostile, and that we're also developing space-based interceptors for missiles for Golden Dome. Those will be in the future.
3: So let's start with the weapons that are designed to, I guess, combat other satellites. Because he did say, look, do you think that China and Russia don't have any of these weapons up in space? Okay, so what kind of weapons do China and Russia have up in space? What are they trying to do?
22: Well, I got to tell you, first of all, it's like bumper cars up there on orbit. So any satellite has the ability to maneuver and bump the delicate electronics or the solar array or the antenna on another satellite. So you want to talk about ways you can kill a satellite. You can do it with a little laser from a satellite. You can do it with a grappling arm that grabs a satellite and moves it to an orbit where it can't hold position. It's going to decay. You can do it with a ground-based weapon, a laser. We know China has those.
3: Right.
22: But this is basically saying that the Space Force, you know, they're not going to, believe me, they're not going to tell us the details, but they have the ability to counter and take out, you know, threatening Russian or Chinese satellites. And look, the reason they did this announcement, this was very deterrent. This is about deterrence and particularly deterring China, who is trying to build a big kill web of space surveillance reconnaissance satellites that would target our U.S. military forces around the globe.
3: And Dr. Grant, I noticed that you talked about lasers, you talked about a grappling hook, you talked about taking a satellite out of orbit. You didn't really necessarily talk about a kinetic thing that would cause an explosion in a satellite. It seems to me that if you have a satellite that bursts apart, you've now actually got a bigger problem from all that debris in space than you had before. You have to be careful with what kind of weapons you use in space, right?
22: 100% right. And kinetic is definitely a kill mechanism. If you get ram one satellite into another, we actually just saw a Chinese satellite break apart. It had been launched fairly recently and it left an orbital debris field. You know, there are over a million little objects in space on orbit that are tracked as debris. So part of space control and space superiority is knowing not only what your other satellites are up there, friendly ones are adversary, but also knowing what the debris field is like. We call that space situation awareness, and it's a very important mission of our Space Force. Hey, don't forget, our Space Force also has an on-orbit space plane operated by a unit called Mission Delta 9, and that thing can maneuver around and look at Chinese satellites up on orbit.
3: Yeah, there's been that space plane, and it's actually held some records for being able to launch and circle the Earth, and we haven't really been told what that ship does when it's up in space, have we?
22: No, it's an incredible, the X-37B, obviously unmanned. It'll go up for, 8 or 9 months at a time or longer. I think the one that's up now was launched back last fall. But it has some ability to do, what's really hard is for satellites to maneuver and reposition because there's a cost in fuel. You don't want to regret the maneuver you make with the satellite. The space plane is designed to be able to move within some of the higher orbits and look at, for instance, a new satellite that may have been launched by the Chinese or a satellite that's repositioned. It also carries some experiments and scientific research aboard, but it definitely has a maneuverability that helps our Space Force maintain space control. And, our Guardians, it's our smallest branch of the military. They really need to about double in size, given all the threats on orbit.
3: Dr. Grant, one of the things that I have noticed, because Space Force, as you mentioned, is very new, with the fighting that was going on in Iran, I remember President Trump said earlier this year, look, our Space Force is doing a great job. What is Space Force doing when it comes to the conflicts going on in Iran?
22: I'll tell you two things they've done. One is set some electronic warfare conditions, both for our forces that went into Venezuela and for our Operation Midnight Hammer B-2 strike that went into Iran. They also maintain GPS, the global positioning signal, which our weapons use, our platforms use that and keep that running. But here's what's incredible, and they do this from Colorado. They watch every ballistic missile launch on the planet. They see every time Iran or anybody else launches a ballistic missile. They characterize what that threat is and help the forces in theater to track, target, and shoot down that missile, or decide if the missile's going to miss and they don't need to spend an interceptor on it. So we have young, I'm talking Guardians in their 20s in Colorado who do this 24/7, watching the entire globe for this ballistic missile launch threat. It is very impressive mission by our U.S. Space Force.
3: And that became even more important recently, as I understand Iran was trying to launch ballistic missiles at some of our warships there, either in the Gulf or just outside of the Gulf. And we were having to dodge or knock those down, right?
22: That's right. They tried to target an aircraft carrier. They missed, of course. But that ballistic missile launch is seen in theater and, of course, by the Navy and the destroyers there. But it's also seen from our Space Force in Colorado. They really have all the best view of that. They also saw the ballistic missiles going towards our U.S. forces at the base in Jordan. And that's the beginning. The Space Force detects it, and that's when the missile interceptors begin to form that track to target and take out those missiles. Very incredible capability.
3: Now, you mentioned that Space Force is the smallest of our forces. It's the newest one. President Trump just said, hey, it's going to get its own military academy coming up here. We don't really know, a lot of folks don't know a lot about what Space Force is doing, even what its successes have been. What have been some of the biggest successes of Space Force so far?
22: Well, I'm just going to quote our chairman of the Joint Chiefs of Staff, General Dan Kane, who after the operation to pick up Nicolas Maduro in Venezuela, he personally thanked the Space Force for the effect that they were able to create, basically jamming some of the Venezuelan surveillance systems and doing all sorts of other incredible work. So you don't necessarily think of that as Space Force, but that is part of their mission set. Plus, they make sure that no one can jam the GPS signals that our helicopters and ships and aircraft are using to coordinate those precision operations. That and the complete, the total vigilance that they have, which is part of our nuclear deterrence too, of any potential ballistic missile launches. It's incredible. And they run GPS, that you use for your timing signal, you use to get around town. That is a Space Force mission. They run it out in Colorado. They have for many, many years. They developed it, invented it. They let us share one form of the signal for civilian applications. And that's an incredible mission. About 15,000 people in the Space Force, really small. This budget, they want to try to double in size so they can have some backup ground stations and add to the force because of how busy our Space Force is.
3: So I was thinking of what you were just talking about there with going into Venezuela and Maduro. And when you think of a parallel in history, the one in Panama, and I guess it was 1989, we went into Panama to get Noriega. And when we went in there, we went in with military troops on the ground. We had some forces that were killed in that combat. It took us weeks to get him because Noriega was able to hole up in a church and hide out there. When it came to Venezuela, we didn't lose a single force. We didn't actually have ground forces. We just went in with helicopters, and yet we got who we wanted at the moment we got them. Is some of that because of what Space Force was doing to stop the communications within Venezuela that made it a much more successful mission than the one back in the late 80s in Panama?
22: Yes, exactly. The ability of Space Force to kind of help jam up those communications, and then just the incredible experience of our joint force working together. Look,

0: assignments and exams. Meanwhile, the Department of Education is working on a framework for evaluating the impacts of artificial intelligence in the classroom. New Jersey state lawmakers are considering a bill that would let a spouse, parent, or other close relative place their loved one on the state's list of people banned from gambling. A state assembly committee held a hearing Monday on the measure, which would require a person prove the loved one should be on the casino exclusion list by showing bank and credit card statements or any court orders from alimony or child support payments. Republican Assemblyman and former Atlantic City Mayor Don Guardian tells the press of Atlantic City the state's self-exclusion lists have helped thousands of people with gambling problems, but some refuse to admit they have a problem or to get help. In sports, Mets lost to the Orioles in 11 innings, 7-5. Former Met Pete Alonso hitting his 300th home run to tie the game in the ninth inning. Yankees crushed the Twins by the final of 8-1. Stuck in traffic, Debbie Duhaime's got the answer.
1: And good morning, Al. Let's see what's happening on 287. It's been very tough this morning on 287 southbound, getting down past exit 40, getting down through Parsippany. The problem is an accident involving a crane that fell from the back of a truck. This is an 8-mile delay, at least an hour to get through this area. 287 southbound, bumper to bumper, three lanes blocked by exit 40 in Parsippany. We're also seeing delays right now on the Harlem Hudson and New Haven lines of Metro North because of police department activity over at Grand Central. Watch for delays inbound GWB of an hour to the upper level, 30 to the lower. Inbound Lincoln 35, Holland 40. New England Thruway North, exit 19 into Rye, it's a crash. And then on the New England Thruway northbound, as you get right into Port Chester, it's another accident. 107 subject to closure over on the island by Northern Boulevard with an accident still being cleared. Whitestone Expressway North at 20th Ave, it's a crash. Clouds today, high of 78. I'm Debbie Duhaime with Joe Piscopo, AM 970, The Answer.
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3: Welcome back to the Joe Piscopo Show. I am Stephen Barr filling in for Joe. I normally play the meteorologist here on the Joe Piscopo Show. I've been doing weather since the late 1990s. Been doing that. I got a master's degree in geosciences and was chief meteorologist for a TV station for a while. And been following this. And you think, hey, look, this is a weather guy, meteorologist. He must be a big global warming guy. No, sir. If you really look at what with meteorologists, most meteorologists, especially broadcast meteorologists, look at the whole global warming thing and they go, I'm not convinced it's our fault. There's a lot of skepticism amongst meteorologists. Part of that is we know how hard it is to make a prediction 3 days out, 7 days out, much less 100 years out. So for climatologists to say, hey, we know what the world's going to be like 100 years from now, meteorologists go, no, you don't. You don't know what it's going to be like two Tuesdays from now. So this is one of those things where it's interesting how the weather continues to prove the global warming fearmongers wrong. Right now, today, we have set a new record. Every minute of every day from now, maybe even until the end of this year, we are going to be setting a new record, a new climate record. It will be the fewest amount of Atlantic hurricanes for a single season. That's where we are right now. Now, remember, Al Gore, the global warming folks, they keep coming out and say, warmer years, warmer temperatures, they mean more and worse hurricanes, bigger, badder, meaner, you know, like Katrina. Okay, but well, Katrina was 2005. It's a while back. Yes, we've had strong hurricanes since then. We still haven't had one that was as damaging and as deadly as that one, although we certainly tried with North Carolina last year. But right now, we have not had a hurricane at all in the Atlantic in 2026. And that's the first time since at least 1941 that we can say that. Maybe the first time since 1914, and we may be even the first time forever. The reason I say maybe, before the late 1960s, we didn't have satellites. So we didn't have full coverage of the Atlantic Ocean. And one of the things that the big global warming crowd forgets is that it's a pretty big planet, and we're pretty small. And people aren't everywhere. Most of the planet's water, and you don't have people out in the middle of the water, unless they're on a boat. And so there's sometimes when storms can get spun up, and unless you're looking at them from space, you don't exactly know how strong they are because there's no people in the area and there's no thermometers, there's no measuring devices to see what's going on. So unless you can see it from space, you don't see it at all. Well, we haven't gone since the satellite era. We have never gone this late in the year without a single hurricane. Here we are, September 16th, no hurricanes. What's more, if you look at the National Hurricane Center's long-range forecast here, we're still not seeing any good chances for big hurricanes in the next week. Next 2 weeks, we could get into October or November and not have a hurricane at all. That's theoretically possible. I'm not saying that's what's definitely going to happen. As a meteorologist, I know better than to try and make a prediction like that. But it is a long, long time. So you go, okay, great. Well, what's happening? Because we were told by Greta Thunberg and by Al Gore, the warmer the planet is and the more hurricanes you have. And NOAA's come out and said this is the warmest summer in American history. Well, first of all, their data is wrong on that, but they're saying it. So if it's the warmest summer in American history, why don't we have any hurricanes if hurricanes are linked to global warming? It's because they're not. Hurricanes are not linked to global warming per se. There's no evidence, there's no climatological evidence that warmer temperatures means bigger and worse hurricanes. The whole point of a hurricane, it's interesting from a meteorological standpoint, I think of this. And a lot of people, when I say this, like, I never thought of it that way. The whole point of a hurricane is to take heat from the equator and move it to the poles. It's why hurricanes take that turn and come north. Their job is to take heat that's built up around the equator and move it to the poles. But they become more intense not just when you have more heat, but when you have a greater temperature differential. So when you've got cold air sitting above warm air, that's when you get, it's that differential between how cold it is and how warm it is, that's when you get the really strong storms that build up. Because there's a greater imbalance between the heat. So just a overall warmer planet theoretically should never have made people think that hurricanes were going to get more intense, because intensity in hurricanes isn't just about total heat, it's about heat differential. So why is the world hot this year? Because, you know, you got NOAA coming out saying the warmest year in American history, and again, there's details I don't really have time to get into. They're wrong on that. But why is it warmer this year, and why aren't we having hurricanes in the Atlantic? It's the same answer. It's El Nino. And El Nino is where you have this hot pocket sitting off the equator off of South America. So coming off of Ecuador and spreading out towards the center part of the Pacific Ocean, you've got really warm temperatures at the surface of the Pacific Ocean. Now, the Pacific Ocean is the largest ocean in the world. And what happens in the Pacific Ocean is the exact opposite of what happens in Vegas. You know, they say what happens in Vegas stays in Vegas. What happens in the Pacific Ocean does not stay in the Pacific Ocean. It will spread across the entire planet due to ocean circulation. And one of the things about an El Nino, especially a strong El Nino, is it will disrupt the upper level winds over the Atlantic, or especially over the tropics in the Atlantic where hurricanes will form. And that disruption, you've got, we call it shear, but basically you've got a lot of wind strength in the upper layers of the atmosphere. And that has a habit of killing storms before they really get going. They can't get organized. And so they don't get powerful. That's over in the Atlantic. If you look over on the Pacific, though, for folks that, anybody that had a Hawaiian vacation scheduled this summer, you may have been paying attention to the hurricanes over there. It's been a very active season over in the eastern Pacific, coming off of that warm plume in the Pacific. So Hawaii's actually had two different hits from tropical storms and hurricanes. They've had, you know, three major hurricanes out in the eastern Pacific already this year, even though the Atlantic is staying quiet. I bring all this up. The point is, the people who say it's carbon dioxide that drive global temperatures are wrong. What drives global weather patterns, it starts with the sun. That's where all of our heat comes from. 98.5%, something like that, of heat on Earth comes from the sun. And the sun doesn't burn at a constant rate. The sun burns, some years it's hotter, some years it's cooler, some years it's more active, some years it's not. Then you deal with the oceans, and the oceans are not at a constant temperature either. They're always changing because we live on a ball that's in space that's spinning around, and three-fourths of it or two-thirds of it is water, and it's sloshing around. You wouldn't expect it to stay normal. Then you start to get things like atmosphere particles, so like dust, smog, things like that. That'll block out sunlight. That will cool temperatures. Then you get to things like greenhouse gases. And the number one greenhouse gas is water vapor, which has a built-in temperature regulator called rain. When it gets too hot, water rises, it condenses, it drops as rain, and that cools the atmosphere. Carbon dioxide is somewhere underneath all of that. It's never the driver of climate. And that's why these predictions that the climate crowd keeps putting out keep turning out to be wrong. Is because their mechanism's wrong. It's like computer programming. Garbage in, garbage out. If your theory is garbage, your predictions are going to be garbage too. And every single day, we're showing, as we don't get another hurricane in the Atlantic, we're showing their predictions were always garbage. Now, it's important to make sure that when somebody's telling you what the traffic is like, that their predictions aren't garbage. That you have somebody who knows what they're doing. Right,
2: yes. Jamie Duhay? That's right. That's right. Without a doubt. Just like you know the weather and a lot of politics, too. I will tell you what's happening with the traffic, Stephen. Stephen, we are still seeing this humongous delay here over on 287 southbound. Now, our producers gathered all the info here. This is an 8-mile delay here on 287 southbound, getting into exit 40 in Parsippany. Three lanes remain blocked. It's all due to an accident involving a crane that fell from the back of a truck. Again, an 8-mile delay, at least an hour to get through here. 287 southbound down through Parsippany. Inbound GWB an hour, Lincoln 35, Holland 45. Watch for slowdowns on 107 at Northern Boulevard. Ongoing accident investigation into Old Brookville. We're still seeing delays as well as you head to the Van Wyck south down through Hillside Ave with construction. Northbound Van Wyck slowing down by Liberty Ave with that ongoing road work. And it's pretty tough on the Cross Bronx East right by the Deegan. An accident blocking the right lane. Delays back to the GWB. I'm Debbie Duhaime on the Joe Piscopo Show. 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
3: We've got a few light showers moving through the area this morning. Those will clear out by mid-morning and into the afternoon, seeing some clearing skies. High temperature up around 78 degrees, mostly cloudy by the rest of the day. Overnight tonight, a low of 68. We hit a high of 82 and more chances for rainfall tomorrow and heading into early Friday morning. I'm StormGuides.live meteorologist Stephen Parr.
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3: Welcome back to the Joe Piscopo Show. What a morning it has been. Guys, Al, Joe, it's been a lot of fun hanging out with you guys today. I'm sorry I'm not going to be able to hang out with you this evening after for the schmooze.
8: I know, we're going to miss you.
9: We will be missed.
3: I'm very bummed. Uh-oh, about
8: somebody
3: that.
8: Better pick up the phone.
3: It's just a spammer. Sorry, I get these calls every day from some robot asking me why my Medicaid Part B isn't activated yet, and I'm like, I'm not old enough for why are we doing? I got robots calling to insult me.
8: I get the AARP and all this stuff all the time. I'm just like not interested. Please, I don't even want to bother. The worst is when I go into a store and I go, we're going to give you the senior discount. Not a senior yet. Thank you.
3: Thank you.
8: Thanks. Appreciate the 10% off, but I'm not a senior.
3: I understand price. I'm hobbled and right. I'm grizzled.
8: I look old and infirm. I'm really not.
9: You got a long way to go.
3: That's where I am. But the spammers think that I need to sign up for whatever they have today. Anyway, guys, I hope you have a great time out on the Schmooze Cruise. Nothing better than going around Manhattan on a boat and circling next to the Statue of Liberty and listening to Joe Piscopo singing and playing the drums all at the same time. It's going to be a great, great night.
9: Thank you, Stephen.
8: We appreciate it. And thanks for filling in for Joe today. We do appreciate that as well.
3: Oh, man, it's an honor. Love working on the show. Hey, folks, make sure you check out things going on social media. Joe's going to be texting all about this. Go check him out at Jersey Joe Piscopo on all the social medias. Coming up next, Mike Gallagher. Stick around for more AM 970, The Answer.
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8: 66 degrees at 9:59. Al Gattulo with local news first. Here's what's going on. After some of 60 Minutes' top veterans were pushed out, the CBS News show has scored its worst season premiere ratings in 25-plus years. Nielsen says the long-running program drew just 7.9 million viewers on Sunday. It's the smallest audience for an opening show since the turn of the century. That's at the start of the first full season under Barry Weiss, the network's new editor-in-chief, and the first premiere to attract fewer than 9 million viewers. CBS has issued a statement saying 60 Minutes was still Sunday's number one news program. Sussex County Republican Party Chairman Joseph LaBarber says he's not stepping down after being charged with aggravated assault by pointing a gun. That's what police say the 50-year-old LaBarber did at a driver after they pulled over on Millbrook Road to argue Saturday afternoon. LaBarber's attorney tells NJ.com that the county GOP chairman has a concealed carry gun permit and that his client pulled over to help the other driver, who he says inexplicably got upset. LaBarber also charged with weapons possession, unlawful display of a firearm, and child endangerment, since the other driver said his toddler was in the back seat. Wall Street opening with stocks higher this morning comes ahead of the Fed Reserve's decision regarding interest rates today. Elsewhere, crude oil prices are holding above $100 a barrel at the opening bell. All three major averages in the green. You now know what's going on. Have a great day, everyone. I'm Al Gattulo, AM 970, The Answer.
11: Tech news this hour from Town Hall. I'm X Thomason. Retail spending, which plays a key role in the health of the American economy, picked up last month, rising a surprisingly strong 1.2%, the heels of a 0.5% decline in the month of July. A Democrat-authored resolution to impeach President Trump has been shelved in the House, the measure tabled on a vote of 232 to 147. Saudi Arabia calls an attempted attack on Mecca a red line. The prime suspect, Iran-backed Houthi rebels, they deny any involvement.
12: The Saudi spokesman said the drone was destroyed on Tuesday evening south of Mecca before it entered its prohibited airspace. He said the attack crossed a red line, the second attempt by the Houthis to target the holy city after they launched a ballistic missile in 2017. In recent days, the Houthis have seized control of parts of Yemen's Red Sea coast overlooking the strategic Bab el-Mandeb Strait, threatening Saudi Arabia's oil exports that have been rerouted from the Strait of Hormuz. The American embassy has issued an advisory to its citizens to reconsider travel to Saudi Arabia and not to travel to the Yemen border.
11: The BBC's Meta Sikrika. The price of oil hovering around $107 a barrel. AAA says gallon of regular gas averaging $4.36. That's up 4 cents from yesterday. Diesel, $6.31 a gallon. Trump administration reportedly planning a $2.8 billion arms sale to Israel, yet to be finalized, according to administration sources. Three people killed in the fiery crash of a TV news helicopter in a Los Angeles neighborhood. It happened as reporters were covering the deadly crash of an SUV and a city bus. Two people on the copter, one person on the ground were killed. Two people died in the vehicle collision. Six others were injured. Watching Wall Street, the Dow down 83 points, the Nasdaq 175 points higher. More on these stories, townhall.com.
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21: From the wild world of DC politics to America's culture clash, brace yourself for the reality check you've been waiting for. 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
22: There's some breaking news coming out of the state of Utah. Charlie Kirk's family has filed notices of claim. They are going to sue the state of Utah, Utah Valley University, and other officials, alleging that security failures that could have easily been in place led to the assassination of Charlie. You know, after it happened, everybody was saying, how could they let a guy get up on the roof, a sniper, and assassinate Charlie Kirk? And now, evidently, the people who were ostensibly expected to keep Charlie safe, they're going to be held to account. Not sure how you feel about it. Feel free to give me your reaction. 800-655-MIKE. The family lawyer for the Kirk family said that Charlie's death was entirely preventable. And if the state of Utah and Utah Valley University followed through on their stated security promises, which included protecting the rooftops surrounding the quad where Charlie was speaking, he'd be alive today. It's got to be so devastating for Erica, for the family, for Charlie's mom and dad, his dear, dear friends, and the millions of people worldwide to know how easy it could have been to have prevented this from happening. And, you know, I'm not a big litigious, loving guy, but maybe a lawsuit is the only way to prevent something like this from ever happening again. Hard to know. And I'd be interested in your gut reaction to the news of this, of the Kirk family suing the Utah authorities over Charlie's death. We've got some special things to do today. I want to salute a fascinating organization that I have really become impressed by, with. 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I also want to extend an apology. I was wrong yesterday. I'm going to expand upon my setting the record straight a little bit later this hour, but I will only tell you this, that if you were frustrated with my position that illegal immigration should be treated as an entirely different issue from legal migration into America. If you were disappointed, you thought I sounded too much like a globalist. If you are distressed that you thought I was wobbly yesterday and you wanted to persuade me to get back on track, let me just tell you, you were right and I was wrong. The post that the Republican candidate, Beau French, put up wasn't about race. It was about the takeover of American cities. And mass migration is impacting America in a profound way. And there's just no more room in the inn. And to those of you who wanted to change my mind in the spirit of Charlie Kirk, well, put it this way, you did. I was wrong, and I'm sorry. And I never, ever mind acknowledging my mistakes. I mean, look, the country has changed. I can talk about my grandparents coming over on the boat from Ireland till I'm blue in the face. It's not the same country as it was when they came over here. Things are different now. Things have changed. And yes, even 5, 10, 15, 20 years ago, we could celebrate legal immigration. But there's nothing wrong with taking a good, hard look, a long look at pausing all migration into America because our healthcare environment is being upended, our educational system is being changed, our economies are being rocked, American jobs are being lost, and yes, American kids aren't getting slots in prestigious colleges and universities. You were right to call me out. I listened carefully. And thank you, incidentally, for the respectful, proactive, positive way you were changing my mind. And I am somebody who will never, ever, ever stop understanding that I can make mistakes. As my podcast partner, Mark Davis, always says, don't let your heart eat your brain. And yesterday, my heart took a chunk out of my brain, but I'm back, and you were right, and I was wrong. 800-655-MIKE, lots of reaction already. The text line has fairly exploded, and our lines are already jammed in the Relief Factor studios over the lawsuit being filed by Charlie Kirk's family. 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What's your reaction to the news that the family of the late Charlie Kirk has filed multiple claims, notices of claim? They will be suing the state of Utah, Utah Valley University, and those authorities who should have kept their precious Charlie Kirk safe from an assassin's bullet. Give me your take. 800-655-MIKE. 800-655-6453. I hope you join us.

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8: 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In fact, when I won my congressional primary in June of 2020, when I knew that I was going to enter the House of Representatives, I publicly said that before I was a congressman or a councilman, I'm first and foremost the son of my mother, Deborah Busselet. And I consider it the high honor of my life to represent the Bronx, which is full of powerful mothers who have struggled and sacrificed and suffered so that their children and grandchildren can have a fighting chance at the American dream.
5: 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The Answer.
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1: Mike Gallagher.
2: The timing of my opportunity to remind you about how great PhD weight loss couldn't be better. I got some health news yesterday, and don't worry, I'm not going to bore you or bog down with all the news about my heart blockage. That was not news I was expecting. I got one of those body scans from a great place in Tampa Bay called Kraft Body Scans. I've done it before. It's the second one I did. And this one, they found a little bit of concern about some plaque in the old Widowmaker. They call it the left ascending anterior. I don't know. It's the artery to the heart that has a lot of leads to a lot of fatal heart attacks. And so my doctor ordered a CT scan with a contrast with the dye thing. And I got a preliminary report yesterday that I have a 52% blockage in that LAD artery thing. And 52%, I mean, it sounds scary to me, but he assured me it's moderate. It's not severe. It's not mild, but it's not moderate. I mean, it's not severe. It's moderate. And at 52%, as long as I keep on track with diet, eating right, exercise, and believe me, I'm about to become a gym fanatic. I spent an hour yesterday. I tried to do a half hour on the elliptical, about killed me, but I did 45 minutes on the bike and the treadmill. I'm going to do this. I'm going to stay on top of this. I'm not going to let this get worse. And I don't worry. Appreciate the prayers. I got a nice, in fact, Carrie Lake out of Arizona reposted something I put about it on X, and she said, stay on top of this, Mike. We need you. Well, God bless you, Carrie, and I love her. Love her to death. She is amazing, and I want nothing but great things for Carrie. Anyway, here's PhD. I mean, I'm down, over 50 pounds. I know how to do it. I know what to eat. I know what to stay away from. Dr. Ashley Lucas's program, I believe, is going to, you know, I've always said for years, it's going to add years to my life. Well, now more than ever, because the doctor did tell me yesterday, we can't get rid of plaque in your arteries, but we can do everything possible to make sure it doesn't get worse. I'm hoping that I can find a good cardiologist. I've never had a cardiologist in my life. Look, I always thought with my family history, cancer would get me. I always figured my mom, you know, everybody in my immediate family has died of cancer. My mom, my dad, my sister. So I figured I was, you know, just going to be next. 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Let's dive in and get your reaction to the news that the Charlie Kirk family intends to sue Utah Valley University and the security folks who should have kept him safe. We'll start with Pete, who's back from Philly. Hey, Pete, welcome back. How are you today, sir?
3: All right, Mike. Yeah, I just wanted to point out. Thank you. I'm glad you're doing well. But anyhow,
2: I'm doing great.
3: Yeah, I'm glad you pointed out too about the heart, because I got that wakes me up about stuff. I got to check things out. But anyhow,
2: yeah. Hey, stay on top of it.
3: Yeah, and then what I want to point out is the similarity between Donald Trump, where the rooftop assassin is this, was the same as Charlie Kirk. And I'm wondering, it makes me
2: Butler,
3: wonder.
2: Butler, Pennsylvania. Yeah, Butler, Pennsylvania, you're so right.
3: Why didn't they learn their lesson over in Utah about that? This is another thing I'm wondering about.
2: Well, and I don't think I mean, I don't think, and you're, it's a great reminder, Pete. I mean, I never thought of that, but same thing with Trump. How do you let a guy get on a roof and take a shot and kill Corey Comptor, nearly kill our president? That's such a fundamental breakdown. And I'm telling you, you're so right. I think a lot about how easy it would have been for law enforcement, for the authorities on the campus of Utah Valley University to have prevented this. Charlie should be alive. This was preventable. And so honestly, I'm not surprised by this lawsuit at all. Kate's in St. Petersburg. Kate, welcome to the show. How are you?
0: Hello, Mike. Awesome. Thank you so much. Two quick things. Mike, you are an absolute, I honor you as a mighty mensch. I'm telling you, are a mensch. I'm hearing, you know what I'm saying, know that word. The immigration situation is so different than 100 years ago, even 50, because it's not a, what it's all about now is what's the motive?
2: What? Kate, it's different than that's. It's even different than it was 10 years ago, 20 years ago.
0: Oh, yes.
2: It's like all now we've got cities overrun. Now we've got a changing. You've got cities in America that aren't even recognizable anymore.
0: The motive is different. It's not to improve their own lives and succeed and be part of the American dream. It's about destroying it.
2: You're right. Great point, Kate. Thank you very much. And look, I don't mind being wrong, admitting when I'm wrong. And I came to work yesterday. I was like, look, I've always been a big believer. Oh, legal immigration. That's what we love. The inn, there's no room at the inn. We're all booked up. I mean, we got to put a pause on this stuff. We've got to stop it right now. And get rid of the illegals, deport the illegals who broke our laws to get here, and put a pause on the mass migration that's underway. The HB1 visa scandal, out of control. And the corruption, the financial malfeasance. And you know something? I was persuaded. I got about 500 emails yesterday. Couldn't believe it. I got a ton of emails, and I read every one of them. You want to write mike@mikeonline.com is our email. 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To your point, Kate, you know, we know what the motive is money. The motive is power. And the motive is what Barack Obama once promised, a fundamental transformation of the United States of America. Well, it's got to stop. And yesterday when I was arguing with people and I was arguing with my podcast partner, Mark Davis, and saying, oh, no, illegal. We should cherish legal immigration. Times are different. And I was wrong yesterday and you were right. 800-655-MIKE. 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
2: 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The New York Times, the gold standard for all things left. Do you know that they had, that the senior correspondent in Jerusalem had an article that included the words, Israelis still largely view themselves as the victims of October 7th. As Scott Jennings, my Salem colleague, put it on social media, there are no words for such an abomination. The heralded New York Times whining about the fact that Israelis view themselves as the victims of October the 7th, as if they're not? Really? Yeah, Jews still view themselves as the victim of the Holocaust. I mean, my gosh, what are those people thinking? What are they thinking? Gosh, you just can't despise the propaganda that comes from America's mainstream media enough. Incidentally, poor Alex, our screener, is getting inundated with calls about my blockage. please don't call about the blockage. We're not going to do that. I'm grateful. If you want to give me some advice, and incidentally, somebody did give me some advice, and I know people don't like to hear this about, I don't like to give medical advice, but Atlanta, Georgia sent me a text. Check out chelation therapy. Oh, don't think my doctor isn't all over that. He loves that. My doc, I love my doctor. And he has got hyperbolic

0: I've already got a suite booked over at the ICU unit here at Tampa General, just in case. Tracy has already been given mandatory CPR lessons. So, and she's dreading that, but she's got to know what to do if I keel over right in the middle of the show. And poor Alex, who's been screening for a number of months for us, and I want to just quickly salute this young man who I've known for years. In fact, when he was a kid, he and his dad loved talk radio, talked about the Mike Gallagher show, always touched my heart. He now has become an integral part of AM 970 The Answer in New York City, which is where he screens along, and he works alongside Eric and Yasmin. And because he's so good and because he's so popular, they keep needing him for duties at AM 970 The Answer. He's been kind of splitting his duties, and he screens for us, but then when they need him, they get first dibs. And they've been needing him and needing him and needing him, and it just isn't, poor guy is getting pulled in about 10 different directions. So we're gonna wish him well and let him get into his full-time duties without any stress. We got Tony coming in to start screening later this week, and we're gonna have to make a change there with the screening. And Alex is completely on board. We hope he'll back up, because Alex's energy and his enthusiasm, he is a bright light. And I hope he doesn't mind. I don't want to embarrass him and put him on the spot. But let me tell you what's so inspiring about Alex. He's got a physical challenge. He was born with a physical disability. You think that slows him down? I can't keep up with him. He's on a skateboard, and he scoots around those offices. Exhausts me just to keep up with him. And he walks into a room, and that smile and that positive energy, he's the only guy that comes to work every day and tells the whole team good morning. We're not talking to each other. Tracy grunts at me. Yasmin rolls her eyes. Eric barks at me. I don't talk to anybody. By the way, I'm largely kidding. Well, I'm mostly kidding. Alex comes into the office every day. Good morning, everybody. Good morning, team. I love this guy. And, you know, I'm a little sad that he won't be screening anymore, but I know he's going to be around. I know he'll back up Tony when Tony can't be here, and I know he'll still be in the halls, and I'll still get to hang out and visit with him, and I will be profoundly grateful that he's in my life. So thank you, Alex. You've been amazing. And we'll miss you as the screener, and we welcome Tony, who's going to train tomorrow, and then we're gonna throw him right into the lion's den on Friday. Be nice to Tony when you call 800-655-MIKE. Again, thanks to all the comments I'm getting on the text line about my realizing that my feelings were overwhelming the facts that we're facing in America with immigration. And I owe you an apology. I got it wrong yesterday in trying to defend legal immigration. The country is changing, and we got to stop. Gary's in Houston. Hey, Gary, thanks for your patience. Welcome to the Mike Gallagher Show.
1: God bless you, Mike. Mike, I don't know if you remember. Something scary happened in Florida a few years ago. Disney had experienced tech workers and theme park workers there, and they had 90 days to train some H-1B visa workers from other countries. They had to train them in order to get that severance package. And wow. So this is what's scaring America. And then college students are graduating with all these college loans, and these companies don't want to hire them, but somehow we're getting all these HB1 visa people to fill these positions.
0: You're right.
1: So that's what America people are afraid of.
0: And that's right. And people are tired. People are tired of it, Gary. People are fed up. And I was tone deaf yesterday. I mean, I was stupidly trying to go down. Give us your tired, your poor, your huddled masses yearning to breathe free. And I'm not acknowledging the reality on the ground. And the reality is that America is getting changed. And look, you remember the story I told you years ago. Not one of my proudest moments.

0: I got food poisoning in South Lake, Texas. I know exactly where I got it, too. I got bad sushi. And I was driving into, it was back when I lived in the Dallas-Fort Worth area. And I got, this is the joke about with this student. Now I got a real health issue. Most of my health stuff is nothing. But to have a, you know, little bit of a cardiovascular thing, obviously that's kind of a concern. That's a concern for real. But I had food poisoning, was trying to drive to work one morning. Denise had died just like a month or two earlier. And so I'm miserable. I got a red bucket in the front seat of the car with me because I was sick as a dog. And I go by Baylor Health Center, Baylor Medical Center over near Grapevine, Texas. And I thought, I got to go to the emergency room. I'm sick as a dog. So I take the big red bucket and I go into the emergency room. I walk in. There must have been 100 folks of Hispanic descent with their sniffles and their hangnails and their little sore knee. I mean, they were all using the emergency room as a doctor's office. And I don't know, in fairness, if they were illegals or not, but I got a pretty good idea. And as sick as I was, I thought, I cannot do this. I cannot wait hours and hours to be treated for my food poisoning. So I take the big red bucket that I had over my arm. I walk to the middle of the waiting room in the lobby, and I faked a collapse. I fell to the ground. I clanged the bucket and everything to make sure that I was noticed. They came running out, put me on a gurney, wheeled me back into the room, and treated me immediately ahead of everybody that was sitting there waiting for their sniffles and their little cold. I mean, it's a brilliant plan. And I am a, you know, somewhat part-time actor, so I kind of knew. I mean, I was sick, but I didn't really collapse, but I pretended to collapse. Then they bring me back to the room, and of course, I've got my wedding ring on still. It took me a long time to take off my wedding ring after Denise passed away. And the doctor says, well, I see you have a wedding ring. And believe me, I am so sick, and it was that bad. I could barely eat sushi ever again. He says, I see you have a wedding ring. When's your wife coming? I lay there. She's never coming. She died. My wife died a few weeks ago. I'm crying and I'm vomiting and I'm sobbing and I'm snot. I mean, look, I'm not right. I am just not well. And so the poor guy, I mean, his eyes lit up like, oh, I got a live wire on this gurney. I got a nut job. But again, I admit it, not one of my finest moments, but I will tell you, if you want to get treated quick, that's what you do. Just go into the middle of the waiting room and collapse. It works.
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2: Somebody from Chicago said, oh, your story is embarrassing. You went ahead of those poor people in the waiting. Yeah, you don't think I know it's embarrassing? Dummy up. I know it. You got to take me warts and all. I told you, it's not one of my fine. I am embarrassed, but, you know, the heck. At least I'm willing to expose my shortcomings, unlike you. Block you from the text line, you jerk. No, I'm kidding. I'm kidding. I'm not kidding about getting to support the amazing men and women of Magen David Adom, Israel's National Emergency Medical Service. And I wanted to take a special emphasis today and invite you to support them, because what makes this organization so profound is that thousands of the men and women of Magen David Adom are volunteers. Aria Myers is senior paramedic and international affairs representative for Magen David Adom and joins us from Israel on the Mike Gallagher Show. Aria, it's great having you on the program today. How are you?
3: Thank you very much for having me. I'm doing great.
2: Good, good. We appreciate your time. You know, you're a paramedic, and I want people to understand how Magen David Adom operates and how different it is kind of from what maybe people perceive it to be, because not only there certainly are some paid employees, but I'm so impressed with the thousands and thousands of men and women who volunteer, and that's because they have a love and a heart for the hurting. They have a heart for people in need. Tell us a little bit about that whole how that works and how unusual it is to have people come together in this way.
3: So Magen David Adom is Israel's national emergency medical service and blood services organization, which means we are responsible for responding to every medical emergency at home, in the streets, wherever it is, pre-hospital, as well as ensuring that we can provide the blood supplies that the hospitals need. So we work on multiple fronts. Of our almost 40,000 people that we have in the organization, about 90% of them are volunteers. That means that they will have regular jobs as opposed to being full-time paramedics or EMTs. They'll be working as lawyers, as accountants, as teachers, as whatever it is. And it's not even their spare time, but whenever they choose, whenever they can, they come in and they do shifts. They respond as first responders to calls in their immediate area. It means that we're able to provide a response in a very, very short period of time to make sure that people receive the treatment they need very, very quickly, even before an ambulance arrives on scene.
2: Can I ask you a personal question about how it must feel on a personal level to deal with, I mean our paramedics and our first responders, and look, I'm devoted to first responders every day. I have a foundation called Gallagher's Heroes, the Fallen Officer Fund, and we distribute Bibles to first responders that have a spiritual fitness manual. I so admire police officers, firefighters, paramedics, all first responders. They're a different breed. You're a different breed, Aria. You're a different kind of person. But is it hard to compartmentalize when you're dealing with terrorism every day or regularly? I've been to Israel many times. I know how safe it is. October 7th was horrific, but that's not typical and par for the course. But how does the terrorism component impact the way you do your job day to day? Are you different in that way from, say, a paramedic in, you know, Bayonne, New Jersey?
3: I think the difference between a paramedic here and a paramedic anywhere else in the world is really just the experience and how much we have been exposed to, and the fact that we know as part of our reality that there is a significant chance that we will face situations like war, situations like terrorist attacks, the fact that we might see more multi-casualty or mass casualty incidents than your average paramedic in the United States. And that builds a certain sense of mission, a certain drive, a certain sense of resilience as well in being prepared for anything, for anything that might happen. Having that amount of experience on the one hand, you might look at it and say, well, that will make you very jaded. But the reality is, again, that our EMTs and our paramedics are resilient, and we are ready for whatever the state of Israel might face.
2: Well, and you've experienced these dangers firsthand. I went to Israel weeks after October 7th. I can't even imagine what that had to be like. And, of course, knowing that a number of your fellow Megan David Adom people were killed and ambulances destroyed, the terrorists see those white shirts, those uniforms you guys wear, and frankly, you got it. You have a target on your back.
3: So up until the October the 7th, we really didn't come under direct fire very often. On October 7th, we lost seven members of staff who were providing emergency care to people injured in the terror attacks. We found that ambulances were coming under direct fire. We found out only sometime later that the terrorists that infiltrated Israel from Gaza, the Hamas terrorists, had plans and knew exactly what they were looking for. They were targeting Magen David Adom in order to take us out of the equation. And the bravery that was shown on that day by many, many EMTs and paramedics is extraordinary. The fact that they were out there fighting to save lives, even though we were under rocket attacks, even though there were terrorists in the streets, the fact that we were going into areas where we needed bulletproof or armored ambulances in order just to reach the patients, and the dedication that took really is something very, very impressive. I was there for a few hours later on in that day, or for about 14 hours throughout the night shift that followed, responding to whatever was happening at the time, rocket attacks and people injured, and the sheer terror in the streets that we were seeing.
2: I'm grateful for what you do, Aria, and we're certainly thankful you took time out of your day to join us here on the Mike Gallagher Show. Keep fighting the good fight, and please stay safe. Appreciate you very, very much, sir. God bless.
3: Thank you very much. Appreciate it.
2: Aria Myers joining us, again, senior paramedic, Megan David Adom, and I hope you'll step up. 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
5: Sauer from Town Hall. I'm Rich Thomason. The Trump FBI goes 10 for 10. Director Kash Patel says the Bureau has captured all of the fugitives on its 10 most wanted list. Patel says nobody in the FBI history has done that. The European Commission president says the EU is very interested in strengthening ties with Canada. Ursula von der Leyen telling Canadian Prime Minister Mark Carney that the future looks bright.
6: We want to bring the relationship with Canada to the highest level possible. And dear Mark, I said we must urgently reimagine our partnerships. So I would like to work with you on opening the door for Canada to being the first associate member of the European Union.
5: Carney is visiting Europe amid deteriorating U.S.-Canada relations. The U.S. reportedly set to ship more arms to an American Mideast ally.
7: Sources tell AP the Trump administration plans to deliver 2,000-pound bombs to Israel as part of a $2.8 billion arms package. It includes 40,000 of those powerful bombs. The Biden administration paused their delivery 2 years ago amid concerns about the possibility of mass casualties in Gaza. Congress has been informally notified about the pending deal, which is not yet final. Most of it is to be paid for with foreign military financing, in which U.S. taxpayer dollars are given to Israel to turn around and buy the weapons from the U.S. Ben Thomas, Washington.
5: Americans spent more last month. 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Watching Wall Street, the Dow is down 5 points, on the Nasdaq 212 points higher. More on these stories, townhall.com.
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12: 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And I consider it the high honor of my life to represent the Bronx, which is full of powerful mothers who have struggled and sacrificed and suffered so that their children and grandchildren can have a fighting chance at the American dream.
9: 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The Answer.
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14: Here's Monsignor Hugh, years after prostate cancer treatment.
15: I had some problems, and I go to Dr. Liederman, he takes good care of me.
16: You were born in...
15: 1926.
16: Which means you're in your 100th year.
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15: 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I don't want the surgery. I'm going to go see Dr. Liederman. And I said, go ahead, I want the treatments.
16: And you've been treated, and your PSA now is...
15: 0.01.
16: Do you have any problems with the cancer or the radiation or anything else?
15: No.
16: So your quality of life is very good?
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16: You're very high up in the Catholic Church, correct?
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15: Meaning for their life, exactly.
16: You're in your 100th year. Do you have any side effects?
15: No. I was very happy with everything, and I just couldn't wait to see Dr. Liederman again.
16: You should live to be 120.
14: Dr. Liederman, 2 and 2 choices, 2 and 2 choices.
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2: 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Mark is a legendary talk show host who's now appearing quite regularly on Will Cain's show on Fox News. And Mark and I mostly agree. We almost always agree, but sometimes we don't. Usually I'm right and he's wrong when we disagree. But yesterday he was absolutely right and I was absolutely wrong. And I want to acknowledge my shortcoming yesterday. Not to grovel, not to, you know, mope around, but I need to set the record straight when I miss. And I missed the mark yesterday in talking about immigration, mass migration in the United States. Beau French is a Republican candidate for the Texas Railroad Commissioner. He's a rock-solid conservative Republican, and he posted something over the weekend that got him in trouble on social media. He took a picture of a bunch of cheering college students at the University of Texas. Looked like a bunch of Indian kids. Looked like a bunch of kids from India. And he wrote with he captioned the picture, "I heard UT graduation this year looked like this. I didn't believe it. The problem is now obviously far worse than anyone imagined." Well, he was denounced as a bigot, as a racist. People from Karl Rove to Dan Crenshaw to John Cornyn condemned him, denounced him, attacked him. And Mark interviewed him. And he said, "Mark, it's not about race. It's not about people from India. It's not even about the University of Texas. It's about the way mass migration is changing American culture." And that's what you were saying to me yesterday. I pushed back to Mark, and I pushed back with some of you. And I said, look, we should support legal immigration. I used to believe that. I'm not sure I believe it anymore. And that's what Mark was trying to gently convince me of believing. That's what many of you were trying to convince me. You persuaded me. And last night I got home, a very funny story about something that happened with documents that got blown off the balcony of my new apartment, and they went scattering all over Tampa Bay with every bit of my personal document. I'm sick to even tell you the story. The only good news is that there's a happy ending. The good news is it turned out okay. Do you have that on the M&M part, Eric? Did you edit that part out? Okay, some of it's on there. So the whole story, so I don't want to have to go through the whole story, but I had a nightmare day. I had a bad day yesterday. I got some news about my artery coming out, the left anterior, or left, I think it's the left anterior descending artery, the LAD. Got a 52% blockage. Not anything to panic about. It's not 70 or greater. I don't need a stent. Don't need any surgery. But I'm going to need to make sure I keep taking care of myself. And I will. I'm going to become a gym fanatic. I mean, not that I know what I'm doing, but I can do a treadmill. I can do an exercise bike. I can do even I can't do the elliptical yet. I tried. And I almost had to call 911 yesterday because I was all ambitious. But I'm going to do it. And so I've got this bad day. I go home last night. I get out the closing documents for my condo. I mean, God is good. God blessed me. I sold the condo, moved into a new home, which I really love. And I'm sitting on the balcony, and a big swoosh of wind. I had it sitting on the table next to me, and this wind comes out of nowhere, blows the closing documents off the balcony. And I'm screaming as the papers go fluttering down to the street. I mean, I'm way up and I'm, you know, 20 whatever stories high in the air. I'm running around up and down the streets of Tampa Bay trying to collect the documents, because you know what's on a closing document? Your Social Security number, your bank account numbers, your driver's license number. I mean, that was it. I'm done. And I'm trying to retrieve the papers. I ran down there. I'm pulling papers out of the trees, out of the bushes. I'm hyperventilating. I had to call all. I figure that's it. Because I got most of them back, but I knew there were still some missing. And so I call all the credit bureaus to put a credit freeze, a fraud alert. I had to go the IRS. Now I got a stupid PIN number. I did everything because I was sure my identity was compromised. Guess what? I mean, this is why you need something like Incogni, by the way. There's almost always a life story that I can bring full circle and share with you, one of our partners, and why it makes sense to do something like Incogni. So I'll tell you about that in a second. But long story short, I'm a mess last night. I was upset. I thought, I'm going to be ruined. They're going to have my bank account. They're going to wipe me out. I called Joey Hudson, the guy that my kids always say everybody ought to have one of. Joey is my long-term business partner, director of my foundation, our guest host here on the Mike Gallagher Show. He's always calm, cool, and collected. And Joey said, hey, dummy, print it out again and compare the full 27-page document with the few pages you have missing. I didn't do that. I did it. Duh. The three pages that are missing didn't contain one bit of personal information. All those hours of phone calls last night were for nothing. So that's a big relief. That's a load off my back. That's good news. And once again, Joey is right. So that's the kind of day I had yesterday. And that all happened after the show. And I was still beating myself up over my dumb position that, oh, legal immigration should be, let's just keep it coming. Keep the spigot open. Keep it going. No, it's time to take a serious look at a pause on mass migration. It's time to recognize that the mass migration is changing our education system, our economy, our healthcare system, taking American jobs, and yes, taking slots from American colleges and universities. So I just wanted to come to work today, hat in my hand, and tell you that for my dopey position yesterday, I'm sorry, because I was wrong. And to those of you who tried to change my mind, you were right. 800-655-MIKE, 14 past the hour. We're in the Relief Factor studios. 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A guy's car insurance jumped over 20%. 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He started digging around. 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
2: We got some breaking news to share with you, some really good news. This audience, when you decide to put your mind to it, you move mountains. I've got some great news. The House of Representatives yesterday has passed the AM Radio for Every Vehicle Act. Now it heads to the Senate. It is such good news. AM radio is an integral part of our nation's emergency alert system. 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Well, it has passed the House, and it is glorious to see. I am so very grateful that this audience, you don't think you didn't play a role in this, because you did. You really did. And like, look, here's the dirty little secret. You know what dominates AM radio. Talk radio. A lot of great FM radio stations around the country now that are carrying shows like mine. But a whole heck of a lot of AM radio stations in America. And I don't think there's any question that there could have been some little shenanigans going on. So thank you for this extraordinary news that the AM Radio for Every Vehicle Act has passed the House of Representatives. And thank you for your support. 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One big product is Rough Greens. And I love telling you about Joey and Peg's Cocker Spaniel, Jesse. Jesse was scratching at night. Now, Peg gets a little irritable. Not Joey. Joey stays pretty calm. But Peggy can get a little, she can get a little annoyed. And Jesse was scratching his little belly all through the night. He sleeps right between the two of them. And they couldn't figure out why. The vet couldn't figure it out. And they heard about Rough Greens and started sprinkling some Rough Greens on top of Jesse's food. They couldn't change Jesse's food because Jesse's a very finicky eater. Both Jesse and Simon are both finicky eaters. So instead of changing the food, they just sprinkled Rough Greens. Guess what? 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They make any dog food better. Richard is back from Dallas. What's up, Richard?
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2: Well, I think,
0: I'm just curious about that. Well, I mean, why?
2: Well, let me tell you. 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And and this was a bipartisan effort on Capitol Hill. There's a Jersey congressman, Frank Pallone, ranking member of the House Energy and Commerce Committee. I mean, he said during a superstorm like Sandy, power, cell service, cable, internet went down across the entire state. Radio listenership in Pallone's district surged 247%. I've shared this with you before, how many people have turned to this show and shows like it during a national crisis. We got through COVID together. We got through 9/11 together. We've gotten through a lot together. That's why I'm excited to be able to spend time with you. We're going to be in Los Angeles in just a couple of weeks for the big KRLA Town Hall. What a great event. Town Hall 2026 in Pasadena. Steve Hilton, Adam Carolla, Nick Sorter. I'm going to be there along with Larry Elder, Alex Marlowe, Larry O'Connor. Pasadena, Saturday, September 26th at the Ambassador Auditorium. Brand new venue and a great, great experience. That's going to be Saturday, September 26th. 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And then don't forget, book your summer vacation now. Larry O'Connor, Mike Gallagher, your friendly co-hosts. We're going to be like Captain Stubing from the Love Boat? Stubing, yeah, Captain Stubing. It's the Patriots Alaska Cruise. It's back. We were a little sad that I'm excited about the Gulf of America cruise this November, but people really love an Alaska cruise. And this Patriots Alaska cruise, we did it last time with Seb Gorka. Larry and I are going to entertain you. 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
7: 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The amount of chemicals companies have been putting into our food for the last 30 years. Why? They want it to last longer on the shelves. Well, I have to thank President Trump, Secretary Kennedy, and Dr. Oz. They went to war with putting chemicals in our food in America. Lately, General Mills, no more dyes in the General Mills cereals. Kellogg's, no more chemicals in our cereals. My favorite, M&M's. 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No chemicals in our food. I want Americans to live longer, live long and prosper. I'm John Catsimatidis, and that's the Cat's Corner.
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1: We stand with Israel, and as you know, we've taken this show to Israel on a number of occasions through our wonderful partnership with the International Fellowship of Christians and Jews. I can't wait to go back. Going to the Holy Land is a life-changing experience. And during my many visits to Israel, a few of them with the great Dennis Prager, of course, I learned about Israel's National Emergency Medical and Blood Service Organization. And they can really use your help. What an honor it is to welcome the Chief of Staff and Deputy Director of this great organization, Uri Shacham, who joins us on the Mike Gallagher Show. Shalom. Welcome to the program. How are you?
2: Good morning, Mike. Boker Tov to everyone and Shalom. I'm fine. How are you? Thank you for having me.
1: I'm great. I already got a text from somebody nitpicking my pronunciation, and I admit my pronunciation skills aren't always the best. Somebody took me to task. I always say Magin David Adom. And somebody in Alpharetta, California, or Georgia said, you're not pronouncing it correctly. It's Magen David Adom. What's the proper pronunciation, Uri?
2: So you got it right on the second time. It's Magen David Adom. But you know, Mike, it's not about pronunciation, the name. It's being part of the mission for saving lives in the state of Israel, because it doesn't matter which language you speak or how you pronounce it. As long as you are committed for saving lives in Israel, we got you. We are with you.
1: I love it. Thank you for your grace. And thank you, Alpharetta, Georgia, for correcting me. So Magen David Adom. Is that better? Magen David Adom. Am I closer? Got it.
2: Indeed.
1: Got it.
2: Indeed.
1: Well,
2: Magen David Adom.
1: And I am so fascinated by the way it works in Israel. I have a heart for first responders. I have a foundation that reaches out and ministers to first responders of police, fire, paramedics, EMT, rescue personnel. Explain how Magen David Adom works and how different it is from what we're used to in the United States. I mean, I know it's Israel's National Emergency Medical and Blood Services Organization, but talk about the people who you oversee. You manage operations. You help coordinate emergency medical responses during national crises. Tell us how it works, what the employees are like.

0: or any place you have a Magen David Adom volunteer just near you. Now, having about 40,000 people all committed for life saving actually allows us to respond very fast, because regardless of where an emergency happens, Magen David Adom people will be there. Unfortunately, this was crucial in the recent 3 years since October 7th, where we have seen constant terror attacks and ballistic missiles being shot towards Israel. And we needed everything that we can in order to respond to those attacks. And let me tell you this, Mike. When people in Israel are committed or they are obliged to remain in shelters, Magen David Adom people run out of the shelters.
1: That's right.
0: They run to the fire. They use about 2,000 ambulances, about 750 motorcycles that, you know, you have a paramedic on a motorcycle, they get there very fast. And they use helicopters and everything that is needed in order to be fast at the scene, to be first at the scene, and to save lives. And what binds this commitment, dedication, and professionalism of Magen David Adom teams and the most sophisticated means is the most advanced technology in the world.
2: My
1: prayer is that as we're talking today, Uri, that this audience will go to savinglivesinisrael.org and step up and support this beautiful organization made up of tens of thousands of volunteers. And really, we certainly have a similar scenario in the United States. We've got volunteer firefighters, we have volunteer rescue, and that's what Israelis do. They step up and they help their fellow citizen. Savinglivesinisrael.org. Uri, I mentioned my trips to Israel. I went weeks after the October 7th massacre. I interviewed survivors. Magen David Adom ambulances were targeted, and you had a number of people in your organization who were killed by the terrorists. Is that correct?
0: On October 7th, Hamas terrorists directly targeted Magen David Adom people. See, Mike, those uniforms that I so proudly wear, many times they serve as a shield, because people see me coming with the ambulances, people see the paramedics, and they say, okay, they are beyond dispute. They are humanitarians, they are coming to help. But for Hamas terrorists, those uniforms that represents only good has become target. We lost seven people during October 7, people that were killed while they were treating injured people, and we had 14 ambulances that were destroyed by Hamas terrorists. And let me tell you this, you know who was the first one to step in and help? It was the Christian community.
1: Wow.
0: Samaritan Purse and Reverend Franklin Graham were among the first to arrive and assist. Now, for our audience, this is something that sounds natural. But for us as Israelis, this is something that we weren't used to this or we never knew how much support Christian communities give to Israel. And this is something that was much encouraging for us. This is something that motivated us on the most dire days of the state of Israel. And I forever will be grateful for the support that we get from Christian communities around the world, and especially in the United States.
1: Well, I'm grateful for what you do, and I certainly am grateful for the generosity of this audience, and I'm confident they're going to step up. 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
0: God bless you. Thank you so much, and Godspeed.
1: There you go. 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
5: Ronald Reagan understood that freedom sometimes requires more than quiet diplomacy. It requires moral clarity. On June 12, 1987, standing before the Brandenburg Gate in a divided Berlin, Reagan issued a direct challenge to Soviet leader Mikhail Gorbachev. Mr. Gorbachev, tear down this wall. The Berlin Wall was more than concrete and barbed wire. It represented a system that restricted movement, divided families, and denied millions the freedoms Americans often take for granted. Reagan refused to treat that division as permanent. He understood that free nations must be willing to identify the difference between liberty and oppression, and have the courage to say so. 2 years later, the Berlin Wall fell. Freedom survives when people refuse to accept tyranny as inevitable. So when freedom is challenged today, will we have the courage to defend it with the same clarity?
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0: I put the document down on the table next to my little easy chair.
10: Right.
0: And I have a Diet Coke with me, and I put the Diet Coke on top of the document because I thought, I got to put my I'm gonna put my slippers on.
10: Is it breezy? Is it breezy outside?
0: Mark, the gust of wind that came along as I turned away to go in and get my slippers was like right out of The Wizard of Oz.
10: Oh,
0: I expected to see Dorothy and the witch flying by. It took the document, flew them all up into the air. I'm screaming, and about five or six of the pages go flying over the balcony. Now
10: they're
0: I'm up
10: gone.
0: In the air.
10: Yeah.
0: Well, five. Now, do you know what's on closing documents for a house?
10: Virtually everything personal about you, your finances, everything.
0: I think the only thing it doesn't have is the type of bone marrow I have in my system.
10: It's on page 24. I looked.
0: Mark, not only does it have the Social Security number, it's repeatedly got my Social Security number.
10: Oh.
0: It's got my driver's license number. It's got my signature. It's got my bank accounts. It's got the loan numbers. It's got I'm thinking, and I'm screaming like a little girl.
10: Rightfully so.
0: And I'm watching the pages, and I'm watching the pages flutter like 25 stories down to the ground.
10: Yeah.
0: So
10: yeah.
0: I go running downstairs in a total panic.
10: Yep.
0: You should see me. I'm clawing papers out of the bushes, out of the palm tree. Oh, it's unbelievable.
10: The Benny Hill music running by.
0: Oh, it was insane. And so I get everything back except three pages I can't get back. One of them's on the roof of the building next to me. I had to go to the manager.
10: that seems safe.
0: Oh, I went to get the engineer. They had to go out on the roof. I had to tip the guy.
10: Not only was it breezy, there was an updraft. It carried over the canyon.
0: Well, no, I mean, no. I'm up 20-some stories. Well, the roof was only six stories tall. I can see the pages on the roof from my balcony. So
10: okay,
0: I had to go to that balcony. I am, long story short, I go to ChatGPT, AI, here we go. What do you do when you know your whole identity's been compromised? Because all of Tampa Bay now has pages fluttering through the entire region with all my personal information. It goes through the whole thing of what I have to do. You got to notify all three of the credit bureaus and freeze your credit. You've got to notify the banks.
10: Oh.
0: You've got to file an identity fraud thing with the FTC.
10: And move to Bolivia is probably
0: a
10: good idea.
0: But this story has a happy ending. Are you ready for the happy ending before my apology? Because
10: sure.
0: This is hysterical.
10: Yeah.
0: Joey Hudson is one of the most important people in my life besides you. I've known Joey for 30-plus years. My kids always say everybody ought to have a Joey in their life.
10: Uh-huh.
0: I call Joey, my dear friend of many years, my business manager, the executive director of my foundation, Gallagher's Heroes, the Fallen Officer Fund. I say, I'm hysterical. I mean, I can barely talk to him. I'm breathing into a brown paper sack. He said, Mike, how many pages are missing? I said, three. I got all of them back but three.
10: Uh-huh.
0: He said, reprint the document and find out what three documents are missing and see if the information is on there. I did that. Mark, the three pages that are missing didn't have one shred of personal information on it. praise God, happy ending.
10: Wow.
0: I had the biggest load lifted off my shoulders. All the stupid calls to the TransUnion and Equifax, and it wasn't even necessary.
10: You're good.
0: Because
10: you're good.
0: I'm good.
10: All
0: I'm
10: your
0: fine.
10: Vital, your vital pages are back in your hands and are I'm out there on the streets of St. Petersburg.
0: Flying around Tampa Bay like a, oh my gosh. And I'm screaming. And what a dumb thing to do. A half bottle of Diet Coke. Like that was going to be my paperweight.
10: You know, right, three or four days, but for that, 3 or 4 days from now, there'd be a call, you know, Bill from Clearwater. Yeah, Mike, I'm interested in your thoughts about, you know, the Iran war. But first, let's talk about your net worth, because I happen to have some key data.
0: Rahij from India would be taking out a loan, and he'd be buying a whole string of condominiums along the Gold Coast. So let me talk about the apologies. I was very Pollyanna yesterday. I'm not going to grovel, but I'm going to own this. I took to the airwaves yesterday, and I said to you, this Beau French, now infamous post, where he posted a picture of a bunch of Texas college kids, all looked like a bunch of Indian kids, and you said, Mike, it wasn't about race. It's about the mass migration into America, and it's impacting our college campuses. It's impacting our cities. And I was Mother Teresa yesterday. Wait a minute, Mark. We should be all about legal immigration. And I was listening to you carefully, and I mean this from the heart. And I don't think it has anything to do with the stupid heart blockage. I don't think I'm getting
10: what's left in your heart is now speaking to you.
0: Let me talk about my brain here and my heart. Yeah. You're right. And all the pushback I got for saying that, well, Beau French shouldn't have done what he did, blah, blah, blah. Let me tell you what this is about. It wasn't about the University of Texas. It wasn't about the college kids. It wasn't about the Indians in the burnt orange and the cowboy hats. It's a snapshot of what's happening in America right now. And people use that phrase, the great replacement. The great replacement of cultural America. And it is true, and you are right, and I was wrong yesterday. I really was, and I'm only going to say that because you convinced me, a lot of this audience convinced me, and people were not, a couple people were jerks. Oh, Mike, you're a rhino globalist, and I'm not, but you know what? You persuaded me, I thought a lot about it, and you are completely correct. I'm with you. It's probably time to seriously consider a pause on all immigration into these United States. Nothing wrong with considering that, and there is nothing wrong with pointing out that our cities are being fundamentally changed by this mass migration, our economy is being impacted by mass migration, our healthcare industry is being, all of it is being, our education system is being impacted by it, and I'm just truly, humbly sorry that I was being too Pollyannish yesterday, and I'm grateful for your clarity, Mark, and I'm grateful for the clarity of this audience who helped get me back on path.
10: Well, we all just love you, and I rarely speak for an audience monolithically, but special dispensation, my brother, we understand. I'll just speak for myself. I don't ever want to squash or quell your heart and your grace that you show to people and your wistful thoughts about your grandparents and immigrating the right way. And there's a paragraph you said it a number of times, and it's true that we have been the party that has been all about legal immigration. We lift up and we hold up legal immigration. That's good. Illegal immigration, bad. Legal immigration, good. But yes, it is possible to have quite literally too much of a good thing. Legal immigrants are great, but we only got so much room.
0: There's no room at the end.
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0: Let's make that a wrap for a Wednesday. Thank you very much for being a part of today's Mike Gallagher Show. Let's do it again tomorrow, shall we? Let's make it a date. Have a great day. Be safe and keep fighting the good fight. I'm Mike Gallagher. God bless America.

0: I've been behind this microphone for over 40 years, and I can honestly say I've never received a bigger response from those who have found Chapter. 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
3: Breaking news this hour at Town Hall. I'm Bob Agnew in Washington. The Federal Reserve is widely expected to lift its short-term interest rate today. That would be for the first time in 3 years, intended to fight separately high inflation. Consumers may be unhappy about those high prices, but as Bernie Bennett reports, they do keep on spending.
4: Retail sales rose a better than expected 1.2% last month, after recording a revised 0.5% dip in July, according to Commerce Department data just released. Economists were anticipating a 0.7% gain for the month, according to FactSet. The decline in July was noticeable because there had been few signs of fatigue from U.S. consumers. Americans spent heavily during the World Cup and Amazon Prime Day sales this summer. That followed solid retail sales in April and May as Americans dipped into their government tax refunds. Bernie Bennett reporting.
3: Israel's National Emergency Service, Magen David Adom, is facing a financial crisis in the wake of recent missile attacks and terrorist incursions. Speaking from Jerusalem, the organization's chief of staff tells the Salem Radio Network host Mike Gallagher that this is impacting his 40,000 volunteer responders.
5: That means that regardless where you are in Israel, either you are in a kibbutz in the north, whether you go to somewhere in the south, whether you are in Jerusalem or in Tel Aviv or any place, you have a Magen David Adom volunteer just near you. Because regardless of where an emergency happens, Magen David Adom people will be there.
3: He adds that Americans wishing to support Israel's emergency response network can find more information on the website savinglivesinisrael.org. A news helicopter has crashed in a Los Angeles neighborhood and burst into flames. L.A. Mayor Karen Bass.
6: A crash occurred between a bus and a vehicle, sending multiple people to the hospital.
3: Officials and the news outlets said at least three people lost their lives. On Wall Street at this hour, the Dow is up 32 points. More at Town Hall.
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9: There's word that retail sales rose a better than expected 1.2% last month. Stepped up spending comes after shoppers pulled back the previous month, with spending falling 0.5% in July. We'll be hearing from the Federal Reserve later today. Economists expect the central bank to announce its hiking interest rates for the first time in more than 3 years, in a bid to rein in inflation, which is running above the Fed's 2% target. President Trump wants the Fed to lower rates to boost the economy. Small business owners in the U.S. and Canada say a trade war between their countries is harming sales, while they are also dealing with rising expenses from the higher cost of fuel. The conflict between the neighbors affects only 5% of total exports and imports, but it's having a big impact on small businesses that depend on cross-border sales. For the Wall Street Business Report, I'm Rich Thomason.
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12: This is John Katzmatidis. Live long and prosper. My motto on most of my shows. And we want all Americans to live long and prosper. The amount of chemicals companies have been putting into our food for the last 30 years. Why? They want it to last longer on the shelves. Well, I have to thank President Trump, Secretary Kennedy, and Dr. Oz. They went to war with putting chemicals in our food in America. Lately, General Mills, no more dyes in the General Mills cereals. Kellogg's, no more chemicals in our cereals. My favorite, M&M's. Starting in August, all the M&M's that go to Amazon have no more chemicals in their M&M's, but the ones that go to supermarkets do. What is the truth? No chemicals in our food. I want Americans to live longer, live long and prosper. I'm John Katzmatidis, and that's the Cat's Corner.
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17: It's the Alex Marlowe Show. I'm glad you're here. We had a busy news day today, and we allegedly have a guest coming in. Brooke Rollins, who runs the USDA, is going to be here, who has been very communicative with us at Breitbart since taking that job, which we always appreciate. Speak directly to the people, the populace. I dig that. So she is supposed to be here. I always say supposed to because, you know, the logistics with the guests. I love doing interviews. I love interviewing. It is one of the thrills of my job. But I've been saving most of those for the podcast because I only got the 1 hour of live radio. And you have someone fumble the time to come in, or they're not on video, or their connection is no good, or they're breaking up because they're in the car. And it just it ends up wasting a third of the show. So anyway, we're very hopeful that's going to take place in a little bit. So I'm going to motor through the news, and there is quite a bit. And we'll start with one which is simple, but keep an eye on this. It is Fed Day. The Federal Reserve is meeting, and the anticipation is they are going to hike rates, interest rates, for the first time in 3 years, which is kind of remarkable because Kevin Warsh, the Fed chair, who is someone who we get along with quite well at Breitbart News, is someone who wants rates very low. But just the global economy, the fact that inflation is still as high as it is, the fact that it does feel like people continue to spend. We saw retail sales numbers super high. We got that report today, which is mostly a good thing, but people thought the high gas prices that we're experiencing were going to hurt the rest of the economy. We're not seeing any of that, and just because of that, plus the war, plus the inflation, it just means we're going to get a hike for the first time in 3 years, and this is going to be probably hung around President Trump as a negative thing because people, despite the spending patterns, and I've tracked this on the show, you've heard it here more often than anywhere else, the people are walking around as if we're living through a Great Depression, and yet they're spending as if it's a jubilee. Okay? That's it. That's what's going on. And because of that, we are seeing a moment where we're going to see a Federal Reserve chairman who's inclined to cut actually end up raising rates. And he's probably going to raise them again and maybe even a third time. And it's going to be something that's going to put him at odds with President Trump to some degree or another. Trump will probably lash out. But I think a lot of that will be performative when the president does that, because I think he knew this is coming. And some of it is based off of some relative strengths within the economy. But it's going to happen, and is going to be, plus the high oil prices with all that what's going on in the Middle East, is going to be something that the look for the Democrats try to capitalize on it, saying Trump was no good on the economy. So that's going to happen, and Trump's credibility is going to be tested, I think, here on the economy, and we'll see how the media is able to frame this up. So it's number one, keep an eye on that, and we'll have John Carney at Breitbart News give all the analysis that we know of. But one thing that Warsh has done, which is not great for journalists, is he is abandoning the presupposition that the Federal Reserve chairman is going to talk a lot when he raises rates. He said that this is something that his predecessors had done, but not all of them. It's a relatively recent phenomenon where the Fed chairman does a lot of speaking with the media after these moments, and he does not plan on doing that. So that's where we're at, and I will give you the updates, and plus we'll be tracking the economy closely throughout the day. I mentioned the Middle East, and it's important to talk about what's going on in the Middle East as well, because I do think there is a couple of items in the news that are really worth locking in on, because they could have some pretty big implications. And as Saudi Arabia is understandably making a huge deal out of these Houthi attacks on the bombing of Mecca, or I always say alleged bombing of Mecca. I'm not there, and I don't have sources I trust 100%. But the claim that they bombed Mecca, there's not a lot of denial of it. This is something that I was asking Francis Martel, our brilliant world editor at Breitbart News. Have we ever seen this before? Has anyone tried to bomb Mecca? Since she's about my age, we've been in the news business about the same amount of time, nearly 20 years. Like, have we seen this? And no, we have not seen this. So Saudi Arabia
18: saying that they're getting bombed by Iran in Mecca. This is when Iran actually called on Saudi Arabia to lose sovereignty of Mecca, and even then they didn't bomb it. So this could be a game changer because this could increase the negative perception of Iran within the region, which could help precipitate the end of this war, which cannot come soon enough. Because if you start seeing a lot of the allies of Iran are starting to look, I would say that the landscape is changing because there are people who are sympathetic to Iran, like China, that are probably losing some faith that Iran is going to be able to hang on in this regard. One thing that is interesting is that Arachi, one of the most powerful people within Iran, is in Beijing right now. And the Chinese appear from their state media to be losing patience with him because they're not covering the meeting, which you would think would be one of the biggest things going. We follow state media very closely each and every day, Breitbart News. And there's not a lot of reports coming out of Beijing about what's going on. Other than that, China is pressuring Iran to knock it off in the Strait of Hormuz. They want the Strait open. It's just simply too economically damaging for China, which has been struggling consistently since the coronavirus. Also, China's play with BRICS to try to have a major influence in our hemisphere. This is being eroded by this. And so a lot of Iran's closest allies are going, hey, guys, this is not going well. This is not worth it for all of us. All of our oil prices around the world are up. None of our economies are in good enough shape to weather this. And politically, this is just, we know that this is politically detrimental towards Trump and the United States, but that might not necessarily justify this continuing for a long time. So you can't ignore this stuff. And especially when you see some of Iran's allies within the United States in the media, and I'm talking folks like Hassan Piker, who continue to get humiliated day in and day out, then it does lead you to think that maybe we could be on the precipice of something different. I told you yesterday on the show briefly that Piker is just completely melting down now online. He's crashing out. That's the trendy expression. I did make sure to pull a cut so I could prove to you what's going on over there. So let's check out what's going on in the Hassan Piker Twitch feed. Cut 12, please, guys.
19: The United States of America, the most dog country on the planet, the absolute worst country on the planet, straight up, bar none, a capitalist, the absolute worst in place on the planet, just a horrific, monstrous, awful, dog country that I despise, the absolute worst country.
18: I mean, he's a comedian, right? Like, it's just that we just miscast him. We all thought this guy was some sort of a thought leader. No, he's been miscast. This guy is a media clown. He is a carnival barker at best. And the Democrats made him the face of their own party, and they started to nominate all the candidates that he liked, and they're so stupid for having done so. They're taking an election. They are taking a layup. They're standing on a ladder over the rim with a ball. And all they have to do is drop it in, and they're going to kick the Republicans' butt in the midterms, and they can't do it. And this is the reason why. This guy. And all the, you know, the Pod Save America crowd that wasn't powerful enough to be able to stop him. The people who knew this guy's insane, and they can't stand in the way of it. And they let this guy take charge. The guy who says America is the dog-ass country in the world. So, all right. The last one on national security foreign policy for the moment, and just put a pin in this one as well. State Department's announcing that Trump is redirecting a massive amount of military spending and assets to the Middle East, out of the Middle East and Europe, and is now putting them in Latin America. Middle East has not been helpful militarily during the Iran war. Really interesting. Europe is horrific in terms of this stuff. And so he is concerned, rightly, of China incursion into our hemisphere, into South America in particular, into Central America, allow for fentanyl to get into Mexico and then up into our country. And he's looking at a more our hemisphere-centric foreign policy. And I love this stuff. It's absolutely amazing. And also, we've been on the cutting edge of this at Breitbart. I'm very proud of our work there with Francis Martel, as well as Brandon Darby and our border team. We've seen this coming for years and years, and it's finally happening. That Trump and Rubio, their foreign policy view is not necessarily Eurocentric or Middle East-centric. A lot of it is focused on our hemisphere, and I think that's a very good use of time. So keep an eye on that. That's happening. It's happening on I wouldn't say it a super fast-paced clip, but it's certainly happening. And I do think it's a overall worth pointing this out because this is a real reset in the way we think of geopolitical conflict, which for the last 100 years has been pretty much Middle East and Europe, and that is not the focus. It needs to be on China, it needs to be on the Pacific, it needs to be on any incursions in South America, and a lot of those countries that are largely MAGA sympathetic, we want to make sure we get all of them. We want to get all of them while we still can to be on our side. All right, I want to talk to you about monetary gold. 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
17: All right, I don't have as much AI. I've been doing very AI-heavy shows for all of you, and I'm really in that headspace. I'm giving a big speech at Pastor Alan Jackson's church over the weekend, if any of you are in the Nashville area, his Culture and Christianity conference that he does. He's an amazing guy. He has an international following and a very gracious host, and I love going to his conference. I'll be doing a big address on AI, and I will release that in the podcast feed. But the only updates I've got today is Jensen Huang doubling down on doesn't want any regulation. Meta is now backing the no regulation platform. And here is the thing, and I've tracked this pattern. This is the pattern. I mentioned this on the show, and it's gotten picked up some places, which is a positive thing, is that this is the open versus closed weight AI. That's what this is really about here, is that the people who want closed weight AIs to dominate, those are the people that are in charge on of Anthropic and OpenAI, which is ChatGPT in particular. Those are the people who are saying that now is time to have regulations, but they only want regulations because they want to essentially capture the regulatory bodies that are created. They believe they'll be able to put their people sympathetic to them, on those bodies, and they think that that is the way to win. They think that's how to go forward. And so Meta's come in, and Meta says, actually, we think that these guys want to slow down AI. They're nuts, who want to start taking time to create whatever the regulatory agency that's going to be international, all that stuff. Meta say no, they don't want it. Why? Meta's AI is open weight, and that's it. That's what that is the commonality that we're seeing here, is people who want the closed AI, which means the people do not have the ability to have the cutting edge AI. They do not have the ability to. This is about, is it going to be publicly accessible and modifiable by people? That's open weight. That's what Meta has. That's what the Trump administration is for. And that's what some others are for. But Anthropic and OpenAI, they have the closed weight model. And that's why they want to start imposing some sort of a global government. And I will tell you, I've been framing it up this way. We've been framing it up this way at Breitbart for a long time, that pay attention to who would be in charge of the global government. And we are now seeing details of who those people would be. And I got to give a shout out, because even though this is a narrative that I have to say, we definitely originated the narrative with Peter Schweitzer and Winton Hall at Breitbart News. We've been doing this stuff for months and months. But I got to admit, this story at the New York Post, the New York Post today, is just unbelievable. It came out actually last night. Anthropic CEO Dario Amodei's handpicked super woke globalists he thinks will save us from AI. And you meet the cast of characters who are involved. These are the people who will be involved. It is a who's who of far left radicals. And so the incubator is called something called Meter. Meter is M-E-T-R. This is going to be the allegedly independent AI safety watchdog. Okay, and Colin Madai, my tech editor at Breitbart, had a super brilliant analogy about who would be in charge of this. This is as if I had proposed a regulation of conservative new media, and the regulators are going to be my parents, Alex Marlowe's parents.
18: So they're going to be the ones in charge. And that's not a joke, because one of the people who would be in charge is Dario Amodei's sister, who's married to a far-left, alleged, one of these guys, effective altruist named Holden Karnofsky. And so this person would be on the list. He's a major, he is one of the guys who founds these nonprofits that are the effective altruist movement, which is essentially we're going to have a literal oligarchic class that allows for the rest of us to have some freedoms and takes away others based off of what's good for us. All sorts of people who are, have some technological background, but most of these people are organizers. They're organizers for left-wing causes. They're overeducated. They live in Berkeley. They go to Oxford. This is what we're doing here. It is guys like Dustin Moskovitz, one of the biggest Democrat mega donors, as profiled in Breaking the Law, one of the biggest fundraisers of the lawfare against President Trump. He would be in the list. He's the type of person who's going to be in there making these decisions. So they'll throw a couple of names in there that might be in Trump's orbit, but it's going to be way offset by these people on the far left. And so that's the goal. That's what they're going for now. And so really important to note this. Good reporting from the New York Post. We'll do our own version of this. I would go case by case. But you should check it out just to see the faces in some of these people. They're just not trustworthy people. They're not trustworthy. These people are this is a nerd oligarchy that's taking place. People who are way too much time in academia in Silicon Valley and not enough time with the people. And that's why you're seeing such a populist resistance to things like global government throughout time. And speaking of time, Time Magazine, they have a big article on AI about the AI tipping point. And the people who wrote the article are funded by something called the Tarbell Center, which is the AI organization that is very doomer oriented. And it's all funded by Dustin Moskovitz, a major Democrat donor. It's all a hoax, guys. Start paying attention. I think you are. We'll be right back.
4: The midterms are almost here, and Republicans could be in deep trouble. Polls show Democrats leading in key races. Tonight, Rob Finnerty on Newsmax reveals the growing threat from the DSA and the radical left. With less than 60 days to go, Finnerty says it's time for the GOP to hit the panic button. The House may go, and control of the Senate is up for grabs. Gas prices, mortgage rates, health care, and out-of-control national debt. Americans are angry, and the progressive left wants total control of Congress. Tallarico, El Sayed, AOC, Bernie Sanders. Finnerty reveals President Trump's secret plan to fight back and what you can do to help him. Don't miss Finnerty tonight at 8 p.m. Eastern on Newsmax. 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
8: Ronald Reagan understood that freedom sometimes requires more than quiet diplomacy. It requires moral clarity. On June 12, 1987, standing before the Brandenburg Gate in a divided Berlin, Reagan issued a direct challenge to Soviet leader Mikhail Gorbachev. "Mr. Gorbachev, tear down this wall." The Berlin Wall was more than concrete and barbed wire. It represented a system that restricted movement, divided families, and denied millions the freedoms Americans often take for granted. Reagan refused to treat that division as permanent. He understood that free nations must be willing to identify the difference between liberty and oppression, and have the courage to say so. 2 years later, the Berlin Wall fell. Freedom survives when people refuse to accept tyranny as inevitable. So when freedom is challenged today, will we have the courage to defend it with the same clarity?
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18: All right, pleased to have USDA Secretary Brooke Rollins on the line, our Secretary of Agriculture. Secretary, great to speak with you again, and thanks as always for being so communicative with us at Breitbart and people in the public. You're one of the more diligent members of the cabinet trying to make sure that the people actually hear directly from their administration, which is truly of value. And I want to start by talking about farmers, ranchers, anything else on your mind, but let's start with the meat situation, where the president's doing his best to try to lower the price of meat, but it's tricky to do because there's a lot of American businesses that probably would prefer us not importing foreign beef in particular. But tell me about the administration's new proposals, what he's addressing, and the problems he's trying to fix and how he's trying to fix them.
26: Yeah, great. Well, Alex, I appreciate what you said at the top. To that point, I'm actually driving through rural New Hampshire right now. I started the morning in Maine talking to farmers there, headed to New Hampshire to talk to farmers. Then I'm headed to New Mexico to talk to ranchers later today. So it's on the road, really trying to engage and hear their concerns. And part of it, you know, to your question, we'll talk beef really quick before we move to other issues. But every year, America consumes more beef than anywhere in the world. We grow the best beef through genetics and incredible research in some of the schools. We've got the best ranchers in the world, but we also consume the most beef. And by the way, after Bobby Kennedy and I flipped the dietary guidelines, we're changing procurement rules. We're actually eating more beef now than ever before for lots of reasons. So right now in America, we consume about 13 million metric tons of beef every year. Something that a lot of your listeners may not know is that we have always imported about 2 to 3 million of that 13 million. And most of that we've imported is the leaner, the ground beef, the less expensive beef, the cuts and, you know, the steaks and the fillets. That's usually almost always beef that we grow in America. But we have long imported ground beef. So the president, you know, obviously what we inherited a year and a half ago, 23% increase on average of food under Joe Biden. We have now brought that way down. The average is now around 2%, which is the 10-year average. But there are some outliers, and one of those is beef. We have the lowest cattle herd in 75 years. People are eating more beef than ever before. Normally, when you have a higher demand, people eat less of it, or the price goes up, and then people eat less of it. That is not happening in beef. People love their beef. So the president is really working, and his decision to import, to lift the TRQ, the tariff rate quota, off of about 300,000 metric tons of that 3 million that we already import. He felt very strongly that that could significantly decrease the cost of a pound of ground beef, which is hovering around $6.50 right now. Now, Alex, I'll finish with this. I would argue, as a farm girl, as a cattle girl, and as a Maha mom of four teenagers, that $6.50 for a pound of ground beef probably isn't that bad. You know, it's not like fuel where you don't have another alternative. If you want to go buy chicken, that's less, or pork, that's less.
18: Sure.
26: What it takes to produce that ground beef 4 years from start to finish when you're raising cattle is pretty significant. But a lot of our lower income, socioeconomically disadvantaged Americans rely on ground beef, and the president is attuned to that. So we'll see. Hopefully it works. If it doesn't, he's already said he'd go back to rip that EO up and go back to the way it was before.

0: us at the Forest Service through U.S. Department of Agriculture. The Biden-Harris regime basically began to close all of that down. They also completely recalibrated USDA. Instead of being an agency that supported farming and ranching, it instead became an agency about diversity, equity, and inclusion. I canceled 900 DEI trainings on day one. It became about granting research to study the transgender, queer, you know, food justice farmer out of San Francisco, which obviously there isn't such a thing. So, you know, we have completely moved in the direction of working to solve those infrastructure problems. We have four packers that harvest 85% of the beef in America. Two of those are not even American owned. And that has really squeezed our ranchers for a really, really long time. So there are major, major structural issues that has resulted in this herd low. But we've now, for the first time a month ago, we saw the heifer retention, meaning the ranchers are keeping more of their mama cows, go up for the first time in 10 years. We see people leaning in. We've got more cattle being purchased to slaughter eventually. So I think we are changing the fundamentals in such a way that for the long term, especially as Americans want more beef, the world wants more of American beef, we're going to be able to meet that demand in a pretty significant way.
1: All right. So the next thing I want to talk about is just deregulation efforts that are taking place, because it does feel like one of the barriers is just trying to be able to get more beef. And you mentioned the climate movement, global warming, all of this stuff is just the beef industry has just taken a lot of, I think, regulatory heat from the prior administration. And I imagine that's what ranchers and farmers are talking to you about when you're on the road.
0: Oh, there's no doubt. I mean, it's crazy things from under the Joe Biden era, those that use the H-2A program, which is the legal program to get agriculture workers in, the cost of doing that went up 40%. So instead of paying, you know, a ranch hand $18 an hour, not bad, $20 an hour, they were paying $35, $40 an hour. We've now gotten that down. Things like you couldn't fix your own tractor. I'm sure you've heard about this, that because of climate change, the left required you to take your tractor in and pay someone $30,000 to fix the tractor that you yourself could fix. I'm sure you've heard about the diesel, the derailment, where if, you know, you hit a certain number on your tractor, the whole tractor would shut down no matter where you were, what you were doing. You're in the middle of harvest and your tractor shut down in the middle of the field because of climate change. The waters of the United States, where the left tried to take over 97% of our great American ranch and farmland, private property rights, and say they were going to regulate a pothole or a ditch of water. And if you didn't do what they wanted, then you're going to jail. I mean, this is existential. We're in a battle, not just for the soul of America, not just for freedom and liberty, but for the ability to feed and fuel ourselves. And if we're not able to do that, and it's gotten really bad. This isn't just beef. It's really everything. We've offshored. We've consolidated. We've allowed foreign countries to come in and purchase. We've got to completely reverse this trend, or we will not know America as you and I know it today in 50 years or 100 years. It's that big of a deal.
1: I'm glad you brought up the foreign countries purchasing our farmland. This is something that I've been tracking my research. And can you give us an update on how that's going? Because I know that's something this administration doesn't like, but is there a good way to stop it?
0: There is. And, you know, while we wait, it's really a congressional move. We need Congress to act on it, and they've come very close. It's been in a couple of the farm bills. I keep pushing for it really hard. But here's the good news, Alex, that the states themselves can step into the gap, right? The best vision of our founders and the 10th Amendment, the federal government, you know, it should be small. Let's let the states be the guardians at the gate. South Dakota under Kristi Noem, North Dakota under Doug Burgum when they were governors, Sarah Sanders in Arkansas, Ron DeSantis in Florida, Greg Abbott, Texas. We've been working alongside these states, the red states, to pass state laws. Not only all of them to say no more, we're not going to allow you to purchase any more farmland, foreign interests, a lot of them are foreign adversaries. But Sarah, Governor Sanders, is actually starting a clawback procedure in Arkansas, which, as we have lost 300,000 acres of farmland to China alone, it's millions of acres to foreign interests. But when China owns 300,000 acres of our farmland around military bases, a lot of them, you've got so many layers of significant political issues and policy issues. We got to get in front of it, or we're gonna lose our country.
1: Yeah, and this was a huge effort by the Biden administration to specifically sell this land to foreigners, specifically Chinese, specifically around military bases. Really.

0: disturbing stuff. Glad you guys are on that. Another thing I know you're on is fraud. We just got a huge announcement earlier today that from Housing and Urban Development that they uncovered $130 million in fraud going to ostensibly homeless organizations out in my neck of the woods in L.A. I know this is top of mind for you as well. What are you guys doing at the USDA to root out fraud, hold fraudsters accountable, et cetera?
1: Well, we have the SNAP program, right, the food stamp program. And you talk about fraud. I mean, I know Scotty is finding it in housing, Scott Turner. I know Dr. Oz and Bobby are finding it in Medicaid and Medicare. But what we've seen in food stamps, and that the challenge with the SNAP program, the food stamps, is it's a fully federally funded program, but we just hand that money over to the states, and there's no accountability. And that's how it's always been, which is insane. The spending on that program went up 40% under the last administration, under Biden, which is crazy. More and more people got on food stamps. There was no checking of whether, you know, they were working or trying to find a job. There was no checking on their means. There was no checking on whether they're driving Lexuses or, you know, Range Rovers, which a lot of them are. I mean, it is crazy what we found. The first day I walked in and sent a letter to every governor and said, we've got to change this. This is not red or blue. We've got to work together and uncover,
0: yes.
1: You know, the American taxpayer, it just is owed better, as are the families that really need this program, that it's being stolen. And so I had all the red states sign up, and actually a couple of the blue state governors have been great partners too. And what we have found, 500,000 people that are getting more than one take at it, 250,000 people that are using dead people's social security numbers. In one state alone, hundreds of fancy cars being driven by names of those who are taking the SNAP benefit. But we have been able to root out so much already. I took the DOGE team, the Elon team that came into USDA to help us right size, and we did. We shrunk USDA by 20,000 employees about a year and a half ago. Once that work finished, I pivoted them to this work. And what they have been able to find and uncover is remarkable. We have now, Alex, moved almost 6 million people off of SNAP in just a year and a half. We've gone from 44 wow. million to right over 35, 36 million. Welfare to work, no more illegal aliens, and no more fraud. I mean, this is what the president promised the people, and this is what the people deserve.
0: Secretary of Agriculture Brooke Rollins, I got a last question. It's a two-parter, and I think the last answer thing dovetails nicely. What's next to come for you and your department, and what is the best messaging that the Trump administration can make to voters heading in towards the midterm?
1: Well, first and foremost for me, if we don't reverse this trend of losing farms and ranches to foreign owners, foreign adversaries, really just to, you know, consolidation, then we lose the ability to feed ourselves, to fuel ourselves, and we lose freedom as we know it. It's that important. So continuing to work really hard, opening up trade deals around the world, opening up markets in America, bringing the cost of inputs down, breaking up some of these concentrated industries like the packers. There is a lot of work to be done, but this first year and a half, we have made unbelievable strides in that direction. And I'm really proud of it. I mean, honestly, Alex, I wasn't expecting this job. I've been next to President Trump for a long time. I was his domestic policy chief in the West Wing. I built the America First Policy Institute. In the interim, I wasn't planning to be in the cabinet. My background is agriculture. You know, he called me about the job. It is the hardest job I'll ever have, but it is also the best job I will ever have. It's just so, so important. And these are the best of us, right? Our farmers and ranchers that don't take vacation. They work on Christmas. They're not worried about paternity leave, right? They're just working, and they're so proud of their work. So continuing to tell their story and to build up the most important industry, I believe, in the country is paramount for me. And then moving into the next couple of months, we just have to continue making our case to the American people. You know, this president has never governed by polls. He made a decision, you know, understanding it may not be the most popular, to stop Iran from having a nuclear weapon. Obviously, that has challenged some of our supply chains in farming and ranching. That's fertilizer and diesel.
0: Secretary, you got to forgive me. I got to leave it there, but those phenomenal stuff.
1: Well,
0: I'm really grateful for you.
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0: So Sean plays me Steve Winwood, and I know that if I give any commentary on it, it won't end up in the podcast feed. So that's one of these things here. I'm working this out in real time. We're doing a radio show that's also a TV show and also a podcast. So anyway, more Winwood the better, Sean. You got that straight from the top, straight from the boss. Shout out to Greg Evans, Sean McConnell, Roger Wicker Jr., Rick Locke, Matt Zibel, Ricky Lopez, Misty Callahan, John Cascio, and Daniel West. That is my team, and they do a very nice job. Ladies and gentlemen, there is a storm brewing on the seas, and when that happens, the smart captains have already tucked into safe harbor, and the same goes with your savings. And there are some rough seas right now. National debt, as you know, $40 trillion. 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Consult your financial and tax professionals, and they'll tell you gold's good. They will. It's good. Like, this stuff's so crazy right now. Everything is so nuts in the news, and that does make you think that something solid you hold with your hands is worthwhile. All right, a couple of other items that I want to make sure we touch on in the time that we've got left. I'll do a little bit. I got one news item and a little bit of housekeeping. Turning Point USA announced something pretty interesting earlier today, that they announced that they are leaving the option open to sue the university where Charlie Kirk was shot. And this is something that is I think this came down the wire. I think they had to make a decision, and they did. They made the decision, and the decision was that they're going to that the university, Utah Valley University in the state of Utah, could have prevented Charlie Kirk's death, perhaps by allowing Kirk's security team to surveil the roofs. And there was apparently an effort that they were blocked so that they did not have a drone was not able to be flown. And this is something that those of you who've been loyal to me for a long time, I openly questioned this on the air on this very show after Charlie died. Like, why weren't they flying drones? And now we know apparently the reason was, at least according to Turning Point, their spokesman, Andrew Colvett, who hosts Charlie Kirk Show, which I will be on if you're listening live in 7 minutes, any of you are interested in that sort of thing, I will be on right away, right after this show, and we're going to talk about this. But they wanted to fly a drone and couldn't. So I got a cut of Andrew talking about this on Fox. Let's play cut 13, please.
11: There wasn't a meeting before the event that morning. There wasn't a written plan to see that there was messages exchanged saying, hey, we've got you covered on the rooftops. And then to even see, you know, our security detail, by the way, which was bigger than the police presence at UVU, say, we've got you covered. And then that for them to offer to man those rooftops themselves and to control access, but that didn't happen either, to see that there was no drones. Meanwhile, Orem PD right next door had drone coverage. They had a great drone program. They were expecting to get a call for support. That never happened.
0: Look, this is, we want justice for Charlie. If this really was the scenario, it's a huge shame to me. This is a massive shame because it does feel like this was preventable. And we knew that the snipers hang out on the roofs. Trump just got shot by a guy who's sitting on a roof. And I just can't believe we didn't check the roofs. And whoever was responsible for not checking the roofs should be held accountable. And if it really was the university, then good for Charlie and his family and Erica, who want to go and pursue justice for Charlie as best we can. It will never totally avenge his death, but I definitely think it's a worthwhile thing. All right, I'm not going to play it again. I noticed something. I listened back to some of the show. I had to do a late night drive to do some help for Mrs. Dr. Marlowe's family yesterday, and I listened back to the show, and I noticed that I played this Greg Gavin Newsom clip, and I got really hung up on him and Jake Tapper wading into knee-deep water to fly fish with a camera crew, but not, and then talking about Newsom's political career. I found the optics so absurd, but, you know, there was a point there where he said he's not going to run for president if Kamala Harris runs. You guys know I've been trying to give it to you straight. I think Kamala Harris is still the front runner for the Democrat Party. I think they're lost, and I think that she's the one. If she manages to not open her mouth and to not say a bunch of stupid stuff, which she's inclined to do, she's inclined to get into those crisp grand crews very early in the day, and all of a sudden she's talking gibberish. If she can avoid that, I think she's the front runner. If Newsom's saying he's going to back out for her, very interesting thing. All right, more on the podcast feed. That's it for today. Go in peace to love and serve the Lord. Thank you for listening and watching. I'm the same boy I used to be. Between running a newsroom, hosting a daily show, and keeping up with my giant family, my days don't exactly slow down. 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
16: Breaking news this hour at Town Hall. I'm Bob Agnew in Washington. The Federal Reserve is widely expected to lift its short-term interest rate today for the time in 3 years. The effort is to fight stubbornly high inflation, but that will also bring the Fed onto a collision course with President Trump, who has been calling for some time now for an interest rate cut.
17: While President Donald Trump has consistently advocated for lower interest rates to keep American enterprise competitive globally and ease borrowing costs for working families, the Fed's insistence on tightening policy risks dampening momentum. Higher benchmark rates translate into elevated costs for mortgages, auto loans, and credit cards, placing unnecessary strain on household budgets already affected by broader inflationary pressures. Pro-growth policies such as deregulation, domestic energy production, and tax incentives address supply-side issues far more effectively than artificial rate hikes that suppress economic activity. Bernie Bennett, Washington.
16: More on these stories at srnnews.com. Also at srnnews.com, the Commerce Department's data released today. Retail sales rose better than expected, 1.2% last month. That's recording a revised 0.5% dip in July. Also, the economists anticipating a 0.7% gain for the month, according to FactSet. So they actually came in better than expected. A Senate hearing just put a former FBI agent's email on blast. Willie Nelson explains.
18: Senator Chuck Grassley says a former FBI agent tried to turn Elon Musk's Doge productivity emails into a criminal case. Grassley released the email at an FBI oversight hearing and called it proof that anti-Trump bias is still inside the Bureau. The message pushed investigators to look at Musk for asking federal workers to report what they got done each week. Willie Nelson, Washington.
16: It's been a mixed bag on Wall Street. Right now, the Dow is struggling. It is off by 42 points, but the high-tech NASDAQ up by 229, the S&P 500 up by about 20. More at Town Hall.
19: Quick question. When did you buy your house? If the answer is somewhere between 2022 and 2024, you locked in one of the worst rate environments in modern history. Here's the kicker. Rates dropped this year. They hit a new low most people don't even know about. Now they're climbing back up. Here's what Bankrate reported just this month. 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
16: Stolen beer cases on both sides of the Atlantic.
20: British police are working to recover 70,000 pints of stolen Guinness. Two trailer truckloads of the beer worth $155,000 were taken from a depot near Liverpool. The heist happened Monday night. This incident follows a recent beer heist in the United States, where 34,000 cans of Pabst Blue Ribbon were stolen. The company offering a $20,000 reward for information leading to their recovery. John Scott reporting.
16: Also at townhall.com, Republicans are leaving a closed-door meeting with Vice President J.D. Vance yesterday, saying the Republican messaging going toward the midterms will have to emphasize that they inherited a mess when they won the presidency and Congress 2 years ago. In fact, Speaker Mike Johnson told reporters after that meeting that a big theme will be that they had what they call a country on the brink of ruin when they came into power. More at townhall.com.
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22: 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In 2022, he was diagnosed with multiple cancers tied to his heroic service. Just 5 months later, he passed away from a 9/11-related illness. Eric is survived by his wife, Marilyn, and his two children. 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That's T, the number 2, and then t.org.
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24: 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People, ladies and gentlemen, here's Scott Jennings.
25: May
10: Major breaking news out of Washington this hour. The Senate has moved to save college sports. However, the crypto bill is dead, and the House has just announced they're leaving town until after the election. Wild days in Washington. We have the details. The local NBC affiliate in Los Angeles is mourning the deaths of a reporter and a pilot who were killed when the station's news chopper crashed in the San Fernando Valley. The pair were reporting on an SUV that had slammed into a bus, killing three people. Another person on the ground died in the helicopter crash. It's a complete tragedy. Six lives lost in all. And Ben Shapiro is here to talk about a new movie coming out today from the Daily Wire. It's an 80s-style action flick. We'll get his views on the movie, the AI debate, and some other news of the day. It is Wednesday, September the 16th. I'm Scott Jennings, reporting for Salem and coming to you live from New York City. On this day, 1908, America was entering a new age. A strange and noisy invention was beginning to appear on the nation's roads. Expensive, unreliable, and it did terrify the horses. Plenty of Americans believed it was nothing more than a passing fad. Among the skeptics was a successful businessman from Flint, Michigan. He'd made a fortune building horse-drawn carriages. In fact, his company was one of the largest carriage manufacturers in the country. This man understood horses and wagons. He understood how Americans had traveled for generations. He understood the past. But then he saw the future coming down the road. The new machines were loud, smelly, and sometimes dangerous. But they were also getting better. And this businessman realized that the question wasn't whether the new technology would change America. The question was, who would shape that change? So the carriage king did something remarkable. He abandoned the certainty of the industry that he knew, and he bet his future on an industry that barely existed. In 1904, he took control of a small and struggling automobile company. Mind you, this man wasn't an engineer. He did not invent the car. But he may have been the greatest salesman of his generation. He took his automobiles to fairs and expositions, and he turned that struggling company into one of America's leading automakers. But his vision was bigger than one company or even one car. He imagined an entire family of automobile brands, different vehicles for different Americans, all united under one corporate roof. The bankers thought he was crazy and reckless, but he predicted that America would someday build and sell 500,000 cars in a single year. So on September the 16th, 1908, William Billy Durant created a new corporation. It began with Buick, then came Oldsmobile, Cadillac, and more than 20 other companies and suppliers that he acquired in less than 16 months. The man who made his fortune building horse-drawn carriages created the company that would help put America on the road to the future. General Motors, founded on this day, September the 16th, 1908. You know, Billy Durant understood something that has defined America from the beginning. Progress belongs to the people who don't fear the future, but rather those who embrace it, shape it, and make certain that America leads it. In Durant's day, the disruptive new technology was the automobile. Today, it may well be this artificial intelligence. And once again, America faces a choice. We can become so consumed by the risks that we regulate ourselves into irrelevance and surrender the future to China. Or we can unleash American innovation and make absolutely certain that the technology transforming the world is designed, developed, and dominated by the United States of America. The automobile changed how Americans lived, worked, and built. Artificial intelligence may change even more than that. And that's our top story today, the question of whether the United States will lead the world in a technology that could serve as rocket fuel for our economy, or whether we will succumb to our fears as those who hate America put their own political goals ahead of what's best for our national future. The debate this week is whether the U.S. should slow down the development of this technology as we race against China for AI supremacy. The socialist Bernie Sanders is now openly calling for the U.S. to effectively exit the AI race, to cede this ground to the Chinese. I debated the issue last night on CNN. Take a listen. Cut three.
1: What do you make, Scott, of seeing Bernie Sanders and Steve Bannon pushing for the same issue?
2: Well, I see a lot of people who've been somewhat hostile to Donald Trump lately forming up here to try to slow down something that's critical to the future of the U.S. economy. I mean, we can talk about guardrails, and I think it's proper for policymakers to talk about what's good for the American people here and how you do things the right way. But you have to remember, China doesn't give a rip here. They're not going to slow down on anything. And if you believe, which President Trump believes, that this is a race between the United States and China, and we have to win it, we have to control the infrastructure on this, then, you know, listening to people trying to slow us down while the Chinese continue to advance seems like a pretty silly idea. One of the thought I have is that all the people who constantly are telling us the world is coming to an end about this, that, or the other have moved on to this thing now. And I'm sure in a couple of years it'll be something else. But you have this sort of group of people who are constantly, apocalyptic in their thinking about whatever it is that happens to be going on. I feel like some of that's going on, too.
10: So what's really going on here? Seems to me most of the people who've been trying to destroy Donald Trump politically or who are constantly warning us that the world is coming to an end are forming up around the next thing, which is AI. More from the CNN debate last night. Cut four.
2: I see a bunch of people who've become critical of and want to slow down or derail or politically damage Donald Trump coming together on this. Trump, I think this is going to be one of his biggest legacy points. We look back in 10, 15, 20 years. If we win this, if the United States, and we're ahead right now, and if we win this and our economy benefits from it and we're the world power on this, it'll be due to the presidency of Donald Trump. And a bunch of people right now who don't want him to succeed or to have a legacy, I feel like, are trying to slow it down. I see a lot of politics in this.
10: Simply put, for the left, if something empowers and advances America or Trump, they hate it, and they'll try to scare you to death to stop our country from succeeding. My advice is don't fall for it, folks. Be awake, be aware, especially of who and what are trying to stop your country's progress. More news updating you on a few issues in the Senate that we discussed yesterday. As we exited the air, the Clarity Act failed to get 60 votes to advance. This was the crypto bill. Came up 11 votes short of cloture. Issue seems dead for now. But the Save College Sports Act, which Senator Schmidt from Missouri came on here yesterday to discuss with us, did move forward last night. Vote was 73-24, so that's moving on down the tracks. Over in the House yesterday, the AM Radio for Every Vehicle Act passed easily, thanks to those who voted to keep us on the air. On to the Senate now, hopefully the president's desk. And it didn't get much notice, but if you're wondering whether Democrats are planning to impeach President Trump if they retake the House majority, well, they're already doing it. Yesterday, 147 House Democrats voted to advance impeachment articles against Trump. 46 Democrats voted present, and 18 voted with Republicans to table the resolution. Vast majority of Democrats said yes or looked the other way. You can consider this spring training for the Major League impeachment season that'll come around in January should Dems retake the House. This just in, by the way, the House is leaving town. Speaker Mike Johnson has canceled tomorrow's votes and is likely to recess after votes tonight and send the House home until after the midterm election. One more thing. Charlie Kirk's family is taking the first step toward a wrongful death lawsuit against Utah Valley University and against the state of Utah. Based on the allegations, they are right to demand answers before Charlie's event. Turning Point USA specifically warned campus police about accessible rooftops overlooking the venue. The police chief allegedly responded, quote, "I got you covered," but the rooftops were not covered. For a crowd of roughly 3,000 people, the filing says there were only 6 campus officers, no written plan, no secured perimeter, no real-time monitoring or security cameras. When Charlie was shot, there wasn't even an ambulance ready. He had to go to the hospital in a private vehicle. Now, the accused assassin alone bears responsibility for pulling the trigger. That does not absolve public officials of their duty to provide the protection that they promised. All right, let's talk about Relief Factor. 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They'll do everything they can do to help you out. And very soon, like Pastor Bill, I suspect I'll be hearing from you. More news after this. It's Scott Jennings on Salem. Stay with us.
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16: With SRN News, I'm Bob Agnew in Washington. The Federal Reserve is expected to lift its short-term interest rate today for the first time in 3 years. That would be intended to fight stubbornly high inflation, but it will also put the central bank on a collision course with President Trump's long-time calling for an interest rate cut. The president has consistently advocated for lower interest rates. He says that would help American enterprise compete globally and ease borrowing costs for American families. Muslim nations are condemning an attempted drone attack on Mecca, as Saudi Arabia says that Islam's most religious city is what they call a red line for the kingdom. The Iran-backed Houthi rebels in neighboring Yemen have been attacking Saudi Arabia and its shipping, but they do deny targeting Mecca. European Commission President Ursula von der Leyen has proposed opening a path for a candidate to become the EU's first associate member. This is SRN News.
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10: Broadcasting from New York City today, here on Wednesday, September the 16th. Common sense for the American people. Look, we promise you one thing here on the Scott Jennings Show, and that's to tell you the truth and to try to debunk the narratives, particularly when they're coming from the American left. I'm going to do that for you now because there is a disturbing story making the rounds on social media, and it is now circulating in the halls of Congress. A series of black Americans have been found dead by hanging in different parts of the country. And before investigators could finish the work, before the autopsies and videos and physical evidence could establish what happened, the political left announced its preferred conclusion, that America is witnessing a wave of racial lynchings. Congresswoman Ayanna Pressley called it a, quote, national crisis and invoked the haunting phrase, strange fruit hanging from trees. Alexandria Ocasio-Cortez called these deaths, quote, widespread modern-day lynchings and racial terror. Nearly 60 Democratic members of Congress signed a letter demanding a federal investigation. Now, let me be clear. Any suspicious death deserves a serious investigation. Every grieving family deserves answers. And if somebody's been murdered because of race or any other reason, the killer should be prosecuted to the fullest extent of the law. But an investigation is designed to discover the truth. It's not supposed to validate a politically convenient conclusion that's already been announced on social media. And the known evidence in these cases does not support the narrative that AOC and her colleagues are selling. The lawmakers highlighted 10 deaths. According to publicly available findings, 8 of the 10 were ruled suicides following autopsies and physical examinations. In Georgia, surveillance video showed one young man walking alone into the woods before his death. In Raleigh, North Carolina, police recovered video showing another man acting alone while carrying a cord. His mother told police he'd been struggling with mental health issues. In other cases, medical examiners reported no defensive wounds, no signs of assault, no evidence of another person's involvement. One Michigan investigation does remain open. Another case, the death of Tasia Fortune in Jackson, Mississippi, was properly ruled a homicide, and police did make an arrest. But the accused murderer is also black and knew the victim. And Fortune's own mother has said she does not believe that race was a factor. It's a terrible crime, but based on everything currently known, it is not evidence of white racial terror or a nationwide campaign of lynching, as the Democrats would have you believe. Some of the 10 deaths cited in this supposed 2026 spike did not even occur in 2026. They happened in 2024 and 2025. So what's really happening here? Let me tell you, this is how America's racism industry operates. And yes, it is an industry. It has politicians, professional activists, academics, consultants, nonprofits, and media outlets, all of whom derive money, power, attention, or political relevance from convincing you, the American people, that racism is not merely present, but that it is constantly growing. This industry can never declare progress. It can never acknowledge that America has changed. It can never permit racial tensions to cool. Because if racial hatred is not discovered frequently enough, it must be exaggerated. If it cannot be exaggerated, it must be presumed. And if it cannot even be presumed from the facts, it must be invented out of whole cloth. Every disputed incident becomes a national symbol. Every tragedy becomes evidence of systemic oppression. Every unanswered question is treated as proof of a conspiracy. And when the facts arrive, quietly, methodically, case by case, the racism industry has already moved on to its next outrage. In this instance, politicians took separate tragedies, mostly suicides, according to investigators, and stitched them together into a national racial conspiracy that the evidence does not support. In doing so, they exploited two profoundly painful chapters in American life. The first is the genuine evil history of lynching. Thousands of black Americans were terrorized and murdered by mobs while authorities looked away. That history should be remembered honestly and treated with gravity. The second is America's present-day mental health and suicide crisis. People who died by suicide are not political props. Their families should not have their grief commandeered by politicians attempting to manufacture racial panic. Words matter, especially in these cases. Lynching does not simply mean that a black person died by hanging. It describes murder, a deliberate act of violence historically used to terrorize an entire race. You do not honor the victims of actual lynching by applying that word recklessly to deaths in which investigators have found no murder. And you do not build racial trust by telling black Americans that an organized campaign of racial terror is underway when the evidence says otherwise. We'll have more news after this. It's Scott Jennings on Salem. Stay with us.
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14: I'm Lauren Simonetti, and this is the Fox Business Report.
25: Investors are bracing for the Federal Reserve's decision on interest rates. Most economists are predicting a 0.25% rate hike. Interest rates on treasuries have pushed mortgage rates higher again. The National Association of Home Builders Confidence Index declined in August to a reading of 32. Builders cite high rates, labor shortages, and higher costs for gas and diesel fuel. Though retail sales bounced back in August, up 1.2%, and online spending rose. UK-based Reckitt, the maker of Lysol, Mucinex, and NyQuil, is looking into boosting operations in the U.S. to meet demand. It could be expanding its North Carolina manufacturing. It's also looking into consolidating operations in Nutley, New Jersey. That's your Fox Business Report. I'm Jenny Coselda. Invested in you.
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18: Ronald Reagan understood that freedom sometimes requires more than quiet diplomacy. It requires moral clarity. On June 12, 1987, standing before the Brandenburg Gate in a divided Berlin, Reagan issued a direct challenge to Soviet leader Mikhail Gorbachev. "Mr. Gorbachev, tear down this wall." The Berlin Wall was more than concrete and barbed wire. It represented a system that restricted movement, divided families, and denied millions the freedoms Americans often take for granted. Reagan refused to treat that division as permanent. He understood that free nations must be willing to identify the difference between liberty and oppression, and have the courage to say so. 2 years later, the Berlin Wall fell. Freedom survives when people refuse to accept tyranny as inevitable. So when freedom is challenged today, will we have the courage to defend it with the same clarity?
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27: Saving Western civilization, one busted leftist narrative at a time. 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
28: All right. Our next guest is a young conservative voice taking on unapologetically the radical left. And now she says TikTok is trying to silence her for that work. Joining us, Daily Wire opinion writer and It's All Politics creator, Chloe Trapinato, coming back to the Scott Jennings Show. Chloe, get back in here to your radio roots, Chloe. You did a little radio in college.
29: Thank you, Scott. I sure did, and I am so glad to be back, especially after we just saw each other in person last week when I beat Scott Jennings, everyone, in basketball.
28: Yes.
29: So I'd like that to also be shown on the record.
28: Chloe and I saw each other at the Dallas convention, and in one of the halls there was one of these little rigged basketball games where you, and anyway, I didn't have eyes on Chloe's machine, but it feels rigged to me that you scored. You didn't just beat me. You like tripled my score, which made me think that you had some funny business going on.
29: Somehow China worked its way into that bar and into that basketball machine, and they did rig the machine in my favor. I think I won 64-32 or something. Just terrible.
28: Terrible.
29: Or maybe I'm that good, and I did tell you that this is why I now believe that men should be allowed to play in women's sports, because we might just...
28: Yes, I was considering filing for the WNBA draft, but after you defeated me so soundly, I now do not view this as a viable career path for myself. Chloe, I'm very fond of your writing and your work. I'd like to talk about a couple of recent things that you've written. You have an article sitting out there right now. Headline is... 1 in 5 Gen Z holds a positive view of Osama bin Laden. Osama bin Laden seems to be making a comeback among Gen Z. Tell us about it.
29: Yeah, well, unfortunately, Gen Z also does not know who Norm MacDonald is, and he made the very astute observation in a joke fashion several decades ago, and he said, "What terrifies me is if ISIS were to detonate a nuclear device and kill 50 million Americans, imagine the backlash against peaceful Muslims." And I wish my generation could just laugh at that now and understand that that was a joke, but unfortunately, we're blissfully unaware, and we're taking that sentiment to heart and living that out. 20% of my generation believes that bin Laden was the good guy. I mean, I read this data piece yesterday and just about vomited. I mean, this is absolutely horrific. He was the mastermind behind the deadliest terror attacks this world has ever seen. And because Gen Z has just been imbibing from TikTok and information channels that whose sole intent is to brainwash us, we now believe that the villains are the victims. So I think you can trace some of this misinformation back to last year. Well, you can trace it back to our education systems, to many different things. But last year, do you remember that spike? There was a trend on TikTok where Gen Z was reading Osama bin Laden's letters to the American people, where he kind of broke it up into two parts, and he said, "Yeah, well, I did this because America is bad, and America is an aggressive oppressor, and we need to take y'all down because you've been hurting us." But then the second, the latter part of his letter was that, you know, he abides by the Islamic faith and the Islamic political belief, and his purpose on this earth is to just destroy any infidels, any non-believers in the Muslim faith. And so that is exactly why he carried out his attack. But of course,

0: that meanwhile, Osama bin Laden was not oppressed whatsoever. I mean, his family, they were billionaires, and Osama himself would have inherited millions. So their framework doesn't even apply to him, nor the terrorists that he employed to help carry out the 9/11 attacks. Ayaan Hirsi Ali pointed this out in her recent piece for Tablet magazine. She said that the hijackers themselves weren't even America hating, but they were just militant Islamists whose sole purpose they believed on this earth was to kill for Allah. And that was it. One of the main hijacker, Muhammad Atta, he didn't really even hate us that much. He was very well off as well. He went to school in Hamburg, Germany. He was in technical school, and he would have lived a very affluent life himself. He just started prescribing to this Islamist belief system and then got it in his mind that he needed to kill Americans for Allah.
1: Our guest today, that voice you're hearing, the brilliant basketball player Chloe Trapinato. She's also a writer for the Daily Wire and is creator of It's All Politics. Chloe, you mentioned to me down in Dallas that you're having trouble with TikTok. You obviously are conservative. You make conservative arguments. You make a lot of content. What is going on with you and the TikTok platform? Do you believe they are on purpose trying to suppress your conservative views?
0: I think that there is somebody in China who said there is a woman named Chloe Trapinato living in Washington, D.C., and I'm going to only suppress her information because she's just too good at what she's doing online, and she's changing the landscape of America single-handedly. No, I'm just kidding. But I do believe that they are just across the board censoring political speech. I don't want to say it's just conservatives, because I do believe there are some leftist influencers who are also being silenced, though I haven't heard specific examples of this. But I was talking to Lydia, who is with the New York Post, and she recently wrote another piece about this. And she was saying that it's happening on both sides of the aisle. But for me, at least, I know every single one of my videos is going to get taken down. This has been going on now for a couple of months. If I use, I think they're maybe trigger words like Islam or terrorism or murder. If I say those words, abortion, more than once, I pretty much know that my video is going to get taken down. Even when I whisper certain phrases and words, it's kind of become a running joke on my page that I have to whisper terrorism anytime I say it, just to try to dodge the AI algorithm that takes me down. It doesn't work. It still flags me and immediately takes the video down. Now, there's two repercussions for all of this for me and for the world. Number one is, you know, conservative creators aren't getting creator funds. We're missing out on potentially millions and millions of dollars for not being able to produce the content and then have it stay up on the platform, which is where I work for the Daily Wire as well. So I don't need the TikTok income. It's just nice to have. But a lot of creators, this is their where they get their living. But also, I mean, we're just not able to get information out there and provide that conservative perspective that is so needed, especially right now on this very leftist platform that's just spewing one side of the political discussion constantly to the youth, where we know that 68% of Gen Z is using TikTok every single day. So this is where young people are at. And if we cannot reach these young people with conservative messaging and just with basic fact, well, then we're going to continue to lose elections and perform very, very abysmally in the midterms. Because it's seriously every single video, Scott, it makes me want to punch a wall. It just immediately says community guideline, no matter what I do.
1: Chloe Trapinato of the Daily Wire, our special guest conversation today. Chloe, I'm interested in your opinion about something that I spotted on the internet this morning. AOC did a quick interview on the steps of the Capitol with the entertainment website TMZ. She's waded into this debate over this musical act, Ed Sheeran, and his opening act, Macklemore. This Macklemore character was showing up and spewing all sorts of anti-Semitic hatred from the stage, and in fact wore a prosthetic nose and was clearly engaging in sort of the worst kind of anti-Semitism that you could. Macklemore was banned from some arenas, and I think Ed Sheeran has thrown him off of his tour. And AOC has decided to come out in support of Macklemore. Let's hear that. Cut seven.
2: It's not just what has happened with the act, and not just in removing Macklemore from the lineup, but when you see what Robert Kraft did to line up all of the stadiums.

0: mechanisms to censor speech in that one specific way, it's become clear that this is not just about one music artist or two music artists, but this is about how just a handful of stadium owners and the elite can prevent an entire massive issue, in this case, the genocide in Gaza.
1: Okay, so is this a free speech issue, or is this just a case of anti-Semitism run amok, and this is now, because of what AOC has said, a preview of what the entire 2028 Democratic presidential primary is going to look like?
2: Oh, gosh. I wish this would become a free speech issue, but I've heard the words Palestine and Gaza and free from, what do they say, from the river to the sea, Palestine should be free, way more times than I ever wished to in my entire life. Nobody is silencing Macklemore. This is the most he's been heard since 2012 when Thrift Shop came out. And that song is extremely irritating. So I hope that doesn't resurge into our culture. But what happened here was that Macklemore rose too quickly to fame. He got addicted to alcohol and Oxy at a young age. And now he's just having a crash out. And he doesn't have, in my opinion, the talent to be anything more than a one-hit wonder. So he just has to blabber on about how Elon is Hitler and ICE is the Gestapo and terrorists are the victims, even though none of that is true at all. I'm excited for this anniversary of October 7th to happen so that we can reignite the conversation about the true definition of genocide, because that's not what's happening in Gaza. A genocide is the deliberate attempt to exterminate a group of people for no reason at all. And Israel is obviously not trying to do that to Palestinians. Nor have they. I mean, more babies have been born in Gaza during the war than Gazans were killed. There were like 120,000 live births since October 7th. So I cannot believe that it's been 3 years of all of this and people are still screaming pro-Palestine and all this. When this week alone, we saw videos of Palestinians cheering the Houthi attacks on Saudi Arabia and phone records of Palestinians who snuck into America and laughing on the phone when he heard about October 7th. So, like we were talking about earlier, there's this oppressor versus oppressive, hero versus villain dichotomy that the left has just inverted.
1: All right, that voice you're hearing today, Chloe Trapinato, read her pieces. Let's see, you're at the Daily Wire. I see you publish some things at News Nation. And you're also the creator of It's All Politics, a digital platform delivering short, research-driven political commentary to younger audiences. And also, do not play her in arcade basketball, she'll whip your behind. Chloe Trapinato, thanks for coming by the Scott Jennings Show.
2: Thank you so much, Scott. Have a good day.
1: All right. We take a break. More after this.
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12: Here's Scott Jennings.
1: He has spent decades studying war, fighting in it, and surviving some of its most dangerous moments. Now, John Spencer is telling those stories in a brand new book called 20 Times I Almost Died, and revealing what those close calls taught him about leadership, survival, and how to live. John Spencer, welcome back to the Scott Jennings Show.
13: Hey, Scott. Thanks for having me back.
1: You were in the United States Army for 25 years, two combat tours in Iraq. You're now chair of war studies at the Madison Policy Forum. This book goes beyond the battlefield, however, and you talk about these near-death experiences to examine things like decision-making under pressure. Tell us about the book and how it's going so far.
13: Sure. Thanks, Scott. Yeah, I spent 25 years, had my combat deployments. This book is even more than that. Even my research now into different war zones around the world. It's a bit of storytelling, hopefully humor, but seriously, the lessons I learned about character, because I do believe stress reveals character, and each one of those moments either developed a character in me or tested a character in me. So I'm hoping people gain lessons for leadership, to parenting, to business, from my own trials and tribulations.
1: 20 Times I Almost Died, that's the name of the book. You can order it right now on Amazon or wherever you get your books. John, I want you to give me the one time that made the biggest difference in your life.
13: So there's one time, actually, that taught me the most, and it's through a hard lesson where I got my ear bitten off in a fight. Now, that's not a combat story, although most people look at my ear and think I got it shot off. I was a young man, which, you know, we do have a crisis in manhood on what is strength, but I was a young man, thought I had to fight for my honor, thought I had been disrespected because I was just, like many young men, thought that that's the way things had to be, and I was engaged in a street fight where I got my ear bitten off. But I learned the hard lesson that I would later learn as I developed in the military, that respect is given, it is earned, it is never demanded. That's the one lesson of all these 20, to include you know, war zones that has taught me the most and a hard lesson I needed to learn. It also set me on a path on what is my own identity, because I thought I had lost my identity because I had lost, I had to leave the unit I was in, the Ranger Regiment. But it taught me a lot that I hope I passed it on to my children, that any young man or woman can gain from.
1: You write in the book about instincts saving your life. Can instincts be trained, or is that something you can only develop after years of experience like what you've done in service to our country?
13: So it can absolutely be trained and honed to have an awareness of your environment, to what is a threat, not being a threat, because there is a lot about deterrence from nation states down to individuals walking on the street. If you don't present yourself as a target, one of those lessons is that, which I actually, a great book that I read called The Gift of Fear, your brain is a supercomputer that will send you signals. And whether you listen to them or not, that gut intuition, instinct can be trained, absolutely. But you also have the gift of your mind telling you there's a danger in the environment and you need to listen to that. And I had many instances, but one in the book is where I almost, you know, pulled a cord that I shouldn't pull and almost blew myself up and everybody else around me.
1: I encourage you to get this book by John Spencer. It's called 20 Times I Almost Died. Interesting read. It's available right now. John, you've been on here before analyzing what's going on with Iran. And yesterday I had a debate on CNN. I argued and have been arguing that this is already a brilliant military victory for the United States. I was debating David Axelrod yesterday, and he said it's been, quote, a defeat. Which of us is right?
13: So it's hard. I think I saw your debate. I think, of course, I believe you are right. But as a war scholar, analyst that faces this argument all the time, who's winning, who's losing, who won, and who lost? This is ongoing. But no straight common sense person who looks at the objectives, prevent Iran from getting a nuclear weapon, prevent Iran from creating a chokehold on the global economy. The United States is winning that battle. Of course, the war is not over, and we'll see how great we win. But I 100% you are right, and he was wrong.
1: Yeah, it's amazing to me, John. I see Democrats and pundits, and you know, it's mostly people who are aligned around one issue. We have to do anything we can do to destabilize and defeat politically Donald Trump, even if that means running PR cover for the Iranian regime, which has no navy, no military to speak of, a decimated defense industrial complex. They have a leader who's a cardboard cutout that no one's ever seen in public. We've got pre-war oil flowing out of the Strait of Hormuz. It's pretty obvious who's winning to me. John Spencer, the book is called 20 Times I Almost Died. Thanks for coming on. We take a break. Ben Shapiro coming up right after this.
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24: Breaking news this hour at Town Hall. I'm Bob Agnew in Washington. Retail sales elevated in August all across the board.
25: Even excluding business at gas stations, retail sales rose 1.1% in August, underscoring the resilience of the American consumer. The roarback in spending is happening even as consumer confidence took another hit in July, according to the latest reading by the Conference Board.
24: And that is correspondent Bernie Bennett reporting. The Federal Reserve expected to lift its short-term interest rate today. If it does, that would be the first time in 3 years in an effort to fight stubbornly high inflation. It's also a move, though, that would put the central bank on a collision course with President Trump. He's been calling for a rate cut. The U.S. is sending bombs to Israel.
26: Sources tell AP the Trump administration plans to deliver 2,000-pound bombs to Israel as part of a $2.8 billion arms package. It includes 40,000 of those powerful bombs. The Biden administration paused their delivery 2 years ago amid concerns about the possibility of mass casualties in Gaza. Congress has been informally notified about the pending deal, which is not yet final. Most of it is to be paid for with foreign military financing, in which U.S. taxpayer dollars are given to Israel to turn around and buy the weapons from the U.S. Ben Thomas, Washington.
24: The investigation continues today after a news helicopter crashed in a Los Angeles neighborhood on Tuesday and burst into flames, killing three people.
27: The crash occurred while reporters covered the collision of an SUV and a city bus. An NBC4 LA anchor confirmed during live broadcasts that two people died when the chopper went down. The LA Fire Department says at least one other person died on the ground. NBC and Telemundo both used that chopper.
24: That is correspondent Andrew Stewart. Officials say the chopper went down near a large storage facility in the neighborhood of Chatsworth. More at townhall.com.
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24: Former President George W. Bush has a new book of oil paintings coming out in March.
0: The Penguin Random House imprint Crown announcing that The Call of Freedom, Portraits of Political Prisoners and Dissidents, will be released March 9th. It will coincide with an exhibition at the George W. Bush Presidential Center in Dallas. The book includes 44 paintings and biographical sketches. Former Soviet dissident Natan Sharansky writes the introduction. Mr. Bush's previous books include Portraits of Courage and Out of Many, One. Rich Thomason reporting.
24: Formula One plans to open the 2027 season in Bahrain, even as uncertainty remains over this year's races in the Middle East. F1 released a schedule for 2027 today, starting with the Bahrain Grand Prix set for March 14th and more events in Saudi Arabia, Qatar, and Abu Dhabi throughout the year. You'll find breaking news and analysis at townhall.com.
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8: Movie dropping. What's going on here? Terrorists are taking over a college campus during a pro-Palestine protest. Let's watch the trailer.
10: Every significant movement in history started with protesting.
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34: Saunders is a close personal friend of Chancellor Friedman. 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
35: Islam will conquer the West.
36: Assalamu alaikum.
35: Are we paying attention?
10: They've taken over the building. They're downstairs and they've blocked the doors.
37: I seek forgiveness from Allah the Almighty.
38: We cannot run and hide.
37: Muhammad is the messenger of God. There is no God but Allah.
38: What do you say? We turn those SOBs into a fine red mist.
39: As we move, one man will cover while the other guy goes. They call that leapfrog. 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
8: And joining me now to discuss is the producer and the founder of The Daily Wire, which is producing this movie, Ben Shapiro. Ben, welcome to the Scott Jennings Show.
1: Hey, Scott. Thanks so much for having me. Appreciate it.
8: All right. You made this movie. What inspired you to do it? And is it in theaters across the country or in select places right now?
1: Right now, it's in a couple of select theaters, but it's available to everyone streaming right now over at Daily Wire. And what inspired this was the political circumstances in which we now find ourselves. The author, the writer and the director, Kyle Rankin, wrote the script for Run, Hide, Fight, Infidels back in late 2025. It was inspired in part by the Columbia University protests, inspired in part probably by the terrorist attacks of October 7th. But the basic idea is that radical Islam is a threat to the United States. The basic plot line of the film is that there is a protest that is taking place on behalf of Hamas, kind of pro-Palestine protest, and the people who are part of the protest open the door, inadvertently in part, to actual terrorists who end up taking over the campus. And it's the only movie that I'm aware of that actually has Muslim terrorists saying Muslim terrorist things. I think that Hollywood has largely airbrushed what it is that Muslim terrorists think, projecting their thoughts, feelings, and values through those of the West. But the reality is that they are eminently clear about what they say and what they think and what they would like to do. And in this film, the villains are quite frightening, but at the same time, it's fun and it's hilarious. And it's about, you know, American college students and a former special forces guy taking down the terrorists. So it is very much in the mold of a sort of Red Dawn. It's kind of Red Dawn crossed with Blazing Saddles, might be a good way to put it. It's funny. It's entertaining, but it's also saying a lot of the things that Hollywood will never say out loud. And if you try to say it in Hollywood, they cancel your career.
8: Yeah, when I first saw the concept for this and watched the trailer, I thought, this reminds me of one of my all-time favorite 80s movies, Red Dawn, where the high school kids have to fight back against the various commies that have invaded America. So if you approach Red Dawn status, it's going to be a highly successful. Ben, I was reading on the internet here that you were going to show this movie at the D.C. Draft House Theater, but they canceled the screening of Run, Hide, Fight, Infidels. Tell us about that.
1: Yeah, I mean, there are some theaters across the country who have planned a screening and then they've canceled the screening under what we would consider to be, I would say, politically inauspicious circumstances. We've seen posters for the movie that are being put up in New York torn down. It's exactly what you would expect. I mean, there are going to be a lot of people who are scared for a variety of reasons, both political and possibly just safety-based, to screen the film. Because, again, it has people saying things that a lot of people don't really want to hear. And obviously, the reviews that are coming out so far are pretty much everything we expected. Variety came out today and said that if you want to see a movie about radical leftists that disdains them, that treats radical leftists who only care about humanity and treats them in the worst possible way, then you should watch Infidels. It's like, well, you know, I mean, that's not a horrible synopsis, actually, of the film, because, again, one of the things that the film targets is, of course, radical Islam, but it's also targeting a left that is moving, you know, hand in hand with radical Islam. It's a red-green alliance, and that alliance lasts precisely until the moment radical Muslims take over and then kill everybody of the left, which is precisely what happened in Iran during the Iranian Revolution and would presumably happen if radical Muslims gained control of any serious territory inside the West. So I think that the film is obviously very politically relevant, given the fact that we have an actual overt terror supporter in Michigan running for the Senate seat in Michigan, given the fact that we have multiple people who are going to be sitting in the next Congress who are pretty overtly pro-jihadi, ranging from Daria Lisa Chevalier to Milad Kirosh over in Colorado to Adam Hamawi. The fact that this has become such a hot topic around the 25th anniversary of 9/11, it's not a coincidence. There are a lot of people who truly hate the country. They're allying with a left that is increasingly radical and willing to fellow travel with people who hate the country so long as they're attacking the same institutions. I think what the movie mocks is that pretension in a pretty colorful way.
8: And tell us who the director is, who the lead actors are. How long did it take you to make the film?
1: So Kyle Rankin is the writer and the director of the film. He wrote the film late 2025. It was filmed early 2026. The lead actor is Jonathan Majors, who you'll know as Kang the Conqueror from the Marvel Universe. And so he's actually a major movie star. And this is one of the things that we've been trying to do with Daily Wire, is to continue to expand the size and scope of our offering. So obviously right now we also have the number two show in America on Amazon Prime Video with the Pendragon Cycle, Rise of the Merlin. That's available to everybody over at Amazon. But we're hoping this will be the top movie in America, again, with actual movie stars. We have more announcements to come sometime probably in the next week or so about the next major piece of entertainment that we will be releasing inside the next couple of months. It's got a bunch of household names in it. Yeah, I think that one of the things that conservatives have been forced to do is sort of ghettoize themselves in terms of entertainment, not trying to reach out to general audiences, either because of the message or because of the faces in the movie. We're trying to break out of that by actually having faces that people know, by allowing people to experience our entertainment first as entertainment and secondarily as politics. I think that's how people mostly identify with the film. Yeah, it's heavily politically laden. It's a Daily Wire project. We wouldn't be making it otherwise. Mm. But the politics comes secondary to the fact that it's really a fun watch. It's definitely something where you get together with your friends, pop a beer, and just enjoy yourselves.
8: All right, the movie is called Run, Hide, Fight, Infidels. It launches today. Pick it up at the Daily Wire. You can stream it there. Ben, talk to me about the Daily Wire. Obviously, there's been a lot of press about what you intend to do with the company, the things you, kinds of offerings you intend to put out there. First of all, for the audience, if they want to subscribe to the Daily Wire, tell them how to do that today. And then give us an idea of where you think the company is headed over the next couple of years.
1: Sure. So Daily Wire started about 11 years ago at this point in a pool house in Southern California. Obviously, no income. Now it's a company that does $150, $200 million in revenue every year. It's a very large company, a couple of hundred employees. You know, over the course of the last couple of years, we've been having to make some significant shift in how we approach the business. And so there have been a lot of headlines, some positive, some negative, about the state of the company. The company has never been in a better position than it is right now. We have a pipeline of awesome content that is coming that ranges from new documentaries from hosts like Matt Walsh to documentaries from surprise documentaries from figures that you might have heard of to new hosts who are going to come online next year to entertainment projects like Pendragon Cycle or like Run, Hide, Fight, Infidels. We have an entire pipeline of those that's going to be coming out throughout the next year. We have, you know, content that's coming from Michael Moles, new content that comes behind the paywall from me. And obviously, as we engage toward not just the midterms, but the next presidential election cycle, we have a made-over op-ed page run by Ben Dominich. We have a new reportorial staff. So we're expanding and renewing in a lot of great ways. I really could not be more excited. I'm not sure I've ever been more excited about the future of the company than I am right now.
8: Ben Shapiro, founder of The Daily Wire, our guest here on The Scott Jennings Show. Ben, I saw in the New York Times this morning a sentence that I still can't believe. Well, I guess I should believe it because it's the New York Times, and you've been after this newspaper over the last few days. I'm going to read it to you. Israelis are deeply divided over how to apportion blame for the policy, military, and intelligence failures that preceded the attack and the war. Quote, but Israelis still largely view themselves as the victims of October the 7th. Are we on the road here to the new Holocaust denialism, thanks to the New York Times?
1: Well, I mean, I think the New York Times obviously, you know, downplayed the Holocaust in its time. It was the newspaper of Walter Duranty, so it wasn't just Holocaust against Jews that they denied. But the New York Times attempting to set up with sentences like that, a moral equivalence between Hamas and Israel, between an actual democracy in the Middle East with an established military trying to minimize civilian casualties versus a terrorist group that was seeking to murder babies, like literally murder babies. I mean, they literally kidnapped a family, the Bibas family, brought small children back to a tunnel, strangled them with their bare hands, and then smashed their faces with rocks so it would look as though they'd been killed by Israeli ordnance. I mean, that's who Israel is fighting. The fact that it's a matter of question for the New York Times as to whether the Israelis were the victims of October 7th. Notice they're not even saying the victims in the general Palestinian-Israeli conflict. They're saying of October 7th, which I think undeniably under any sort of rubric, they are the victims of October 7th. I mean, you can make the case, I think it's wrong, that Israel has done terrible things since October. I don't think that's true, but that's not even what they're doing. They're saying that October 7th itself, the greatest terrorist attack since September 11th and the greatest attack on Jews since World War II, the Jews themselves were not the victims of that thing. They might perceive themselves to be that way, but, you know, that's a matter on which reasonable people can differ. Again, this is what the New York Times says. I got in a bit of a fight with them last week because their headlines on September 11th were headlines, like generic headlines, like 9/11 memorial takes place. And then the second headline would be Islamophobia rears ugly head for 25 years after 9/11. And so I tweeted at the New York Times, you know, guys, if an alien came to Earth and just looked at your headlines, they would think 9/11 was an attack on Muslims. And the PR wing of the New York Times actually tweeted back at me and got all offended. And I just screen capped their front page because, again, that is the case. They will never mention the actual threat of radical Islam. They will never mention that our civilization actually has motivated opponents. To the New York Times, everything bad that happens to the West is because the West itself is bad and we deserve it.
8: 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We'll take a break with have more right after this with Ben on the other side. Stay with us.
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8: Welcome back to the Scott Jennings Show. Our special guest conversation here on Wednesday, September the 16th, Ben Shapiro, founder of The Daily Wire. Ben, you've been making some comments lately about this emerging debate over artificial intelligence and guardrails and who should be writing the rules. You've seen what President Trump has said. You've seen what these companies are saying. You've got Bernie Sanders out there who's effectively doing public relations for the Chinese Communist Party, as far as I can tell. What do you make of it? Now the House, by the way, is leaving, apparently. That's breaking news today. We're not going to see Congress move on this. What do you think should happen next?
1: I mean, the truth is that I think the Congress is rather incapacitated here. I think that aside from ensuring that liability attaches to companies that leave the back door open and allow AI to escape the barn, I think that aside from that, there's not all that much that Congress really can or should do here. There are basically two threats that I think have been expressed. One is the threat that AI escapes the barn and kills all of us. I think the probability on that is extremely low.
8: Yeah.
1: And then there is the threat of economic stagnation due to overregulation, regulatory capture, the threat of which I think is extremely high. And I think that the thing that the Trump administration is doing correctly is assessing that AI is the only thing that is going to allow for productivity gains that outpace the gigantic bear of national debt that is chasing us down the road in the absence of any political leadership on either side that's actually willing to make the sorts of cuts to spending that we would need to get our fiscal house in order. We're not going to do any of that. So we're going to have to outproduce everybody. And the only way to do that is to allow AI to actually win. I think that there's been an obvious effort by both the left and by enemies of the United States like China to seed the ground for the idea that technological advances are going to rob us all of our jobs, that they might kill all of us, that data centers are a way of depriving us of our precious farmland. And none of that, I think, is true. Every technological change comes with difficulty. That's just a reality. There's creative destruction in the phrase of Joseph Schumpeter. Some people lose jobs. That's terrible. We should try to grease the skids for them getting new jobs and finding new ways to make a living. Obviously, that's true. But the attempt by some of these AI bros to promote the idea that there's apocalypse around the corner, it makes people ask the question, well, if you think that you're about to usher in the apocalypse, shouldn't you stop building Skynet? And so that opens the door to Bernie Sanders. Now, what they're really trying to do, it seems to me, is to threaten the public with, if you don't allow us to regulate everyone, then we will allow Skynet to happen. Right? Like that it's kind of a tacit threat. And it's really being led by the closed model AI systems. It's being led by Anthropic. It's being led by OpenAI. Those companies are closed models. They're afraid of being outcompeted by the open models, the models like Meta's model. And so you're seeing this big divide open in the AI community where the closed models, who have significantly more legal liability than the open models, are deeply worried that they will be outcompeted and then essentially nuked on a technological level by the open AI. So by the open model systems. And so what they're trying to do is basically freeze the horse race in place. Right now, Anthropic is way ahead. Right now, OpenAI is way ahead. Those two are trying to basically look at the state of the race, freeze it, regulate it, make sure that they get to collude to ensure that they remain the eternal leaders in the AI race. I really think it has very little to do with the idea that Sam Altman and Dario Amodi are sitting in a back room fearful they're about to launch a nuclear weapon at the rest of humanity.
8: Ben Shapiro from the Daily Wire, our guest today on the Scott Jennings Show. Ben, you've been a major part and a major figure of the debates over the future of the conservative movement, future of the Republican Party. You've been an outspoken critic of people like Tucker Carlson and Candace and others who are seeking to take the conservative movement into some very, very dark places. As you assess this midterm and as you assess the looming presidential campaign of 2028, how do you see it right now? Do you believe the conservative movement is going to be able to outrun and purge itself of the Tucker, Candace, anti-Semitism, sort of conspiracy theory-laden worldview, or are we still very much in the middle of this fight?
1: I think we're pretty much in the middle of the fight. I'm not hopeful enough to believe that it's a fight that's inevitably going to be won, but I do think that the conservative movement does need to have some ideological border control. And the fact that there are so many people who purport to be conservatives, who are openly saying you should go vote for the Democrats in the next election cycle, people who are close with people in power, who are going out there and suggesting that Abdul El-Sayed might be the better candidate in Michigan. Mm-hmm. Tucker Carlson literally said that. The fact that you have people like Candace Owens, a conspiracy theorist par excellence, who is still treated by some people as purportedly of the right. This is a problem, and it is not going to win elections. And this kind of bizarrely two-online wing of the Republican Party that fixates on photos from a small fraction of a University of Texas football game to make ridiculous implications about how basically, we need to, anybody who's not white needs to be barred from the Republican. Mm-hmm. Like, I don't understand how, even if you want to build the multi-ethnic working class coalition that President Trump has talked about, J.D. Vance has talked about, it seems to me that you're pursuing precisely the opposite policies that would actually achieve that if you allow the movement to be hijacked by the nuts and crazies. And so I think it's a huge mistake in the making if Republicans don't actually draw a border at some point.
8: Ben Shapiro, founder of the Daily Wire, has got a movie out today, Run, Hide, Fight, Infidels. Catch it at the Daily Wire. You can stream it right there. Ben, thanks for coming by. We take a break. More on the other side. It's Scott Jennings on Salem. Stay with us.
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0: The midterms are almost here, and Republicans could be in deep trouble. Polls show Democrats leading in key races. Tonight, Rob Finnerty on Newsmax reveals the growing threat from the DSA and the radical left. With less than 60 days to go, Finnerty says it's time for the GOP to hit the panic button. The House may go, and control of the Senate is up for grabs. Gas prices, mortgage rates, health care, and out-of-control national debt. Americans are angry, and the progressive left wants total control of Congress. Tallarico, El Sayed, AOC, Bernie Sanders. Finnerty reveals President Trump's secret plan to fight back and what you can do to help him. Don't miss Finnerty tonight at 8 p.m. Eastern on Newsmax. 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Newsmax. It's real news for real people.
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2: 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The amount of chemicals companies have been putting into our food for the last 30 years. Why? They want it to last longer on the shelves. Well, I have to thank President Trump, Secretary Kennedy, and Dr. Oz. They went to war with putting chemicals in our food in America. Lately, General Mills, no more dyes in the General Mills cereals. Kellogg's, no more chemicals in our cereals. My favorite, M&M's. 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I want Americans to live longer. 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I'm John Catsimatidis, and that's the Cat's Corner.
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4: 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The Answer.
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9: In news, I'm Bob Agnew in Washington. The Federal Reserve is widely expected to lift its short-term interest rate today for the first time in 3 years in an attempt to fight the stubbornly high inflation. That does put the Fed on a course to collide with President Trump. He's demanding a rate cut, saying that would be good for the economy and American families. Muslim countries are condemning an attempted drone attack on Mecca, as Saudi Arabia says that Islam's holiest city is what it calls a red line for the kingdom. The Iran-backed Houthi rebels in neighboring Yemen have been attacking Saudi Arabia and its shipping. They deny targeting Mecca. Saudi Arabia is the world's largest oil exporter, and it needs a safe outlet for its crude as well as military support. It has been a mixed bag on Wall Street so far today. The Dow is back into positive territory, now up by 40 points, and the Nasdaq still up close to 200. More on these stories at srnnews.com.
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12: Breaking news out of Washington here on Wednesday, September the 16th. They've gone and done it. The Federal Reserve has raised interest rates for the first time in 3 years. It was a unanimous vote. Chairman Kevin Warsh, he's the new chair appointed by Donald Trump, and the Fed increased the benchmark rate by a quarter percentage point to 4%. It's a hawkish move aimed at curbing stubborn inflation spiked by rising oil prices, and it is defying calls from President Trump at the White House to lower interest rates. So we are waiting to see how the president reacts to this news today. It's not unexpected, by the way, up on Wall Street. Given some of the economic data, pretty much the markets have been baking in the idea of a small increase. The real question is, will they do it again before the end of the year? So we'll keep an eye on all of that. Coming up in 60 seconds, we're going to discuss the clinical concept of Trump derangement syndrome with our next guest. But first, you've heard me talk about Relief Factor for over a year now, because I strongly believe that we need to take care of ourselves to enjoy life to the fullest. 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I take Relief Factor. 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I know I did this for years with my basset hound Rufus and my old terrier Baxter. I remember when I started to notice those two good old boys slowing down. You know, they hesitate to get on the stairs. 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It is Wednesday, September the 16th. Common sense for the American people. Here on Salem, I'm Scott Jennings, broadcasting from New York. You know, Trump's critics have spent years calling him unstable. But what does their obsession say about them? Joining us now is psychologist and author Dr. Stephen Burglass, who argues that Trump derangement syndrome reveals how political dogmatism can override reason, ethics, and honest debate. Dr. Burglass, welcome in here to the Scott Jennings Show.
13: Thank you so much. I appreciate it.
12: All right. Here's my first question. You say that Trump derangement syndrome is not really about Trump. What psychological problem do you believe it reveals in his most obsessive critics?
13: Well, that's a good way of putting it. It reveals an inability to be honest with oneself, and it also reveals a presence of a lot of negative emotions that a person has been suppressing for a long time. Newsom is the quintessential example, because everything about Newsom is not what you see. He's the puppet, sock puppet of Gordon Getty. Getty gave him all his money for campaigns. He was raised by the family. Plunk Jack, which is Newsom's, you know, business enterprise, is all Gordon Getty. And within a person who's been handled by people who are competent and are powerful, there's a resentment of real competence and real power. And what he does is project onto Trump these rages right after he's been humiliated. That's the Palisades fire, I see. Well, he hugged Trump on the runway when Trump wouldn't give him money for the fire, when he said, you know, California's burning cash. Newsom assaulted him. And the thing that Newsom goes into, Trump derangement syndrome is really what's

0: can see a modern version of it. A lot of people have been saying, oh, that comment he made when fly fishing, which was your first picture up there,
1: right.
0: Jake Tapper, he said he's not going to run if Harris runs. He would pay Harris to run. He would buy another house in Malibu if she would run. You know why? Because he cannot stand his record coming out now. But if Harris is out there taking the heat, taking the hits, being called a, I don't believe it, but an alcoholic, she's like Trump on laughing gas. She giggles and makes these faux pas. Then he, once she picks up all the lightning that he would have gotten for his record, he can then ease in. And it's he knows how to deflect the honest self-reflection that people need to grow up in life.
1: Talking to author and psychologist Dr. Stephen Burglis here on the Scott Jennings Show. So this thing that we have come to call, it's common parlance in our politics, Trump derangement syndrome. You've got a definition for it or a way to describe it and what it reveals about people who really dislike Donald Trump. Have we ever seen anything like this before? Has anything like this ever happened in our politics where such a large percentage of our population seems to be suffering from or at least engaging in the same kind of behavior?
0: Well, that's an excellent question. I don't think so. But if you look at wokeism as a movement, it is the essential feature of it is anti-power, anti-competence, anti-meritocracy. Everything about the movement deplores what Trump tries to manifest. MAGA means power in the healthy sense. Wokeism attacks power. What is privilege? It's a list of attributes that have essentially been giving people power for doing nothing when just the opposite is true. They can't stand power. So when you have a president who pushes the notion of power as his raison d'etre, you're going to get a backlash from a movement that arose simultaneously that hates power.
1: You've also written on your Substack, which, by the way, I recommend to our audience, go to Substack and follow Dr. Stephen Burglis, B-E-R-G-L-A-S. You've written about some of the attacks on Trump by people who are otherwise smart, competent, or credentialed professionals, where, without knowing Donald Trump, just by public observation, say he is deranged, he's unhinged, he's unstable, you know, he's unfit. But you argue in some of your writing that this is extremely unethical and extremely dangerous for people to be doing that, but it's also not the first time it's happened. Talk to us about that.
0: Right. There's I'm not going to give a name, but there's a psychologist who was at Johns Hopkins, you can figure out who it was, who's violating ethical principles by diagnosing Trump as, a pathological narcissist, borderline personality, etc. Now, I don't know the gentleman. I can't comment on his motivation. The only thing I do know about him is all his writings are looking at deficiencies in politicians. So he's got this thing of trying to lift the kimono of men in power and show them his flaw. And if you look at consistencies in what people do and what offends them, you always see a weakness within them. Warren Buffett isn't going to scream about Trump's anything, the ballroom, it doesn't matter. Even the Kennedy Center naming, which I don't think is his finest hour, but that's another story. Buffett isn't going to scream about that. People who are successful and happy aren't going to scream about that. But if you're oriented toward finding a deficiency in people, and that does something to hide your incompetencies or deficiencies or flaws, you're going to go after them. And it's just a... it's a very simple thing to understand if you step back from it and say, all right, why do they need to do this? Ignore them. Look at his policies, attack it. And it's not an efficacious attack, if you want to know the truth. It doesn't speak to his policies. Do a real political attack. That's not done.
1: Dr. Burglis, a couple of minutes to go here with you. I'm curious where you think we're headed. You know, we've had Trump in our lives for over 10 years now, from 2015 to now. We have the midterm coming. He's left 2 years after that. And then there'll be a new president. I don't know who it's going to be. I don't know if it's going to be a Republican or a Democrat. But Donald

0: Donald Trump won't be at the center of our politics, but for so many people in America, he has consumed their political lives. He has consumed a lot of their attention. He has come to define for a lot of professionals their whole personal and political identity. What happens when you take that thing away from that many people at the same time? What do they do? Do they find something else to replace it with? What's your anticipation?
1: Well, it would be great if they found something else on a positive side to replace it. I mean, that same energy could go to, you know, doing something constructive. Woke said they're anti-racist. They haven't put forth a policy that helps remove racism from our society. They're best known for transgender support. So when you say, what are they going to do? They're going to be in a situation that French sociologist Emile Durkheim called animated. They're not going to know what to do. And that is a very disruptive state of affairs. They are going to be without a reason to wake up in the morning. And at the end of my book, I'm going to try to address that and say, try to do something constructive. Realize not one thing the woke movement did, which was ostensibly a parallel effort to Black Lives Matter, did something constructive. They just don't do it. I mean, Black Lives Matter instituted police training, police changes in arrest methods, etc. They accomplished the goal. What has woke done? Except upset a lot of people with transgender rights, which isn't right, but that's another story.
0: Oh, you're right about that. They upset a lot of people. There's no question about that. Dr. Stephen Burglass, I encourage you to check out his Substack. You can look him up. It's Burglass. He's an executive coach and management consultant as well. Dr. Burglass, thanks for coming on the Scott Jennings Show.
1: Thanks for having me.
0: All right, we'll take a break. More news after this. It's Scott Jennings on Salem. Common sense for the American people. Stay with us.
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0: It is Wednesday, September 16th, home stretch here on the Scott Jennings Show. I have more breaking news. And you know, often when I bring you breaking news, it's not good news. I'm going to break that rule today. We have excellent news. This coming from the White House, President Trump's chief of staff, friend of the Scott Jennings Show, Susie Wiles, is sharing news that she is cancer-free. Here's the statement. After a medical appointment at the Mayo Clinic this week, my pathology results came back clear. Thank you to my family, friends, doctors, and everyone who prayed for me, checked in, and supported me along the way. A special thank you to President Trump for his unwavering support. I am deeply grateful and will continue to work to advance his America First agenda. In addition to running the president's White House, Susie Wiles has been fighting this cancer battle for months, and she is announcing today that she is cancer-free. Congratulations and praise God for the health of our friend, Susie Wiles. Let's wrap up the show today talking a little bit about the Middle East. I continue to get into these debates on CNN with Democrats who are all too eager to run cover for and do public relations for the Iranians. Even yesterday, my friend, and you know he's my friend, and I love him, but we strongly disagree about this. David Axelrod is talking about how this has been a defeat for the U.S. military, and I completely disagree with that. Let's listen to some of that debate. Cut 12.
16: Look, I just want to take some issue, though, with the characterization that this war has been a failure. It has been a spectacular performance by the U.S. military. We have sunk their entire Navy. They have no army to speak of. We've decimated their defense industrial complex. Their leader is a cardboard cutout that no one has really seen in public. Their economy is in free fall. They have not exported a drop of oil since mid-July, all thanks to the brilliant performance of the U.S. military. They cannot make a nuclear weapon. If they wanted to, and I'm sure they do, they cannot make a nuclear weapon because this president has stopped them. I'm not here to dispute the polling, but sometimes presidents are called upon to do the right thing despite whatever the political ramifications.
17: Isn't there an argument now that it's being poorly executed? Isn't there an argument to be made now that it's being poorly executed? What did they went in there to do?
16: Yes, I hear many Democrats doing PR for the defeated Iranian regime. But that's not the reality. We have defeated these people by any historical metric. The entire Middle East is all aligned against Iran.
18: Let's just return to planet Earth.
19: Why are they still stopping?
18: Let's return to planet Earth here for a second. The world's energy market is being strangled today. We haven't won the war. We've had a terrible defeat there because of...
19: Oh, boy.
17: All right.
0: A terrible defeat. That's what David Axelrod said. I couldn't disagree more. He's also talking about energy. Well, let's check in on the energy news. Trump administration says today that oil is moving out of the Persian Gulf at nearly the same pace that it was before the conflict started. In fact, Energy Secretary Chris Wright says 18 million barrels of oil flowed out on Tuesday. That's a significant one-day figure for a shipping route that has been disrupted by this fighting. Let's hear him. Cut 11.
20: I will tell you, we've risen the flow of oil out of the Persian Gulf to record highs right now. About 18 million barrels flowed out yesterday, basically pre-conflict levels. Oil production, we're fixing that problem. Refining is the bigger problem. That is impacted by the Russian invasion of Ukraine and the loss of refining capacity in Russia. And of course, we're still reeling from the Democrat-driven closure of refineries all across the United States. If we had all those refineries that were closed, we would have dramatically lower gasoline and diesel prices today. But we will fix that problem, but we can't unwind all the Democrat damage immediately. Well, I wish we could.
0: I think Chris Wright makes an excellent point. You've got Democrats here trying to pin the gas price tail on Iran and Donald Trump's decision to fight these Iranians and take away their ability to produce a nuclear weapon and export terror. But they seem to have selective amnesia about the refining capacity and the years-long war on fossil fuels that the Democrats have fought right here in the United States. Checking in on the market data today, by the way, it looks like crude oil is down about 3.3%. It was briefly below $100 a barrel. Gas prices are a little over $4. And I'm not here to argue that the American people are happy about that. But you go to Democrat-run states like California, where gas is over $6 a barrel. There's a reason for that. Democratic policies do and have led to higher gas prices. Sort of offensive to me that today they would go on television and argue that the American military has been defeated. And, oh, by the way, Donald Trump's the reason that gas is high. No, you can look at your own policies. Look in your own mirror if you want to know why energy is high in certain places in America. We're done for the day. Back tomorrow. Common Sense for the American people. Thanks for listening.
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26: Breaking news this hour at Town Hall. I'm Bob Agnew in Washington. The Federal Reserve raised its benchmark interest rate today for the first time since 2023. It's an effort to quell stubbornly high inflation, a move that could also spur a sharp response from the White House. President Trump has been calling for a rate reduction. He feels that would be better for the U.S. economy and the competitiveness of U.S. companies overseas. For a third time, the U.S. House has voted to end the war in Iran, approving a war powers resolution that would halt the president's ability to continue military action without congressional approval.
27: The roll call late Tuesday, 220 to 204, was similar to earlier efforts this summer, with a few more Republicans joining all Democrats voting to bring an end to the conflict. None of the resolutions have made it to the president's desk, where President Trump would likely veto the measure. Republican Congressman Brian Mast of Florida, chairman of the House Foreign Affairs Committee, questioned which military resources Democrats would want to remove from the region where he said Iran remains a threat. Mast said President Trump is against, quote, forever wars, and that is what he is ending, the decades of hostilities from Iran. Bernie Bennett, Washington.
26: The family of Charlie Kirk is filing a notice of claim ahead of an upcoming wrongful death lawsuit against the state of Utah and Utah Valley University, alleging multiple security failures that directly led, they say, to the assassination of Charlie Kirk just over a year ago.
28: The upcoming lawsuit alleges multiple entities dropped the ball on security at the event where conservative Charlie Kirk was assassinated. The claim notes that the university was warned that someone could get up on the roof of two nearby buildings. The chief responding to TPUSA, "I got you covered," but the rooftops were not secured. And the stunning revelation that only six campus police officers were assigned to an event with 3,000 people. There was no drone coverage and no ambulance on scene. Charlie Kirk was rushed to the hospital in a private car.
26: That is Laura Winters reporting. More from townhall.com.
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26: First Lady Melania Trump paid a visit to an elementary school and shared her thoughts about artificial intelligence with the children.
31: The First Lady's trip to Northwestern North Carolina Tuesday came as tech and political leaders debate about how best to regulate the AI industry. Prominent tech leaders have said they're worried about the dangers of AI and called for more oversight. But President Trump has dismissed that idea, calling it a hoax. The First Lady said students need to learn about AI for the U.S. to continue to lead in the technology, but said they need to learn to be vigilant also. John Scott reporting.
2: The Trump administration has cut or frozen about $177 billion in federal grants since the president took office for his second term. That's according to a tracking tool released today by a pro-democracy nonprofit and a group of researchers and scientists opposed to many Trump administration policies. You'll find more on these stories at townhall.com.
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10: And welcome to the Wednesday, the midweek edition, the Fed Day edition of the Best Stocks Now show with professional money manager Bill Gunderson, 27 years behind the mic and behind the trading desk. And I'm here with Barry Kite, our chartered financial analyst, who will weigh in on the Fed decision and the future of interest rates. He's also a certified financial planner. And it's just a quiet day in the market, Barry. It's passive. I'm just sitting here in my 60-40 asset allocation. And next year, I'll up at this 5941. No, that's not what we do. We don't believe in being passive in the market with the passive allocation. Why would you have very much exposure at all to bonds? Unless you're owning tax-free, double tax-free munis. I want to talk about that here in a moment. You know, with the high tax rates, Barry, and you can make the argument that yields are attractive right now in the bond market, correct? If you're going to hold them to maturity. Hey, I got no problem with that. I'm not a fan of bond funds, but holding a muni right now, a 10-year muni to double tax-free state, and especially if you live in California, Barry, New York, it may not work out
0: any high
10: those
0: tax
10: numbers
0: states,
10: in sir. Florida. But you you do a what do you call the yield after you know a tax-free
0: yeah, tax
10: yield.
0: Equivalent yeah
10: equivalent
0: when you look at, yeah
10: over
0: when you
10: 10%
0: look at the tax equivalent yield yeah you're. Potentially, yeah. Depends on where it's, you know, depending on somebody's tax. If you're in a very high federal bracket, you're in a high, obviously in a high tax state. It's something to look at for sure.
10: Absolutely. Why would you buy a treasury, you know, at 4.7 or whatever? No, 4.97, almost 5 today. If you're in a high tax bracket. Okay. Well, the good news is yields are attractive. The bad news is, because of that 30-year yield, guess where a 30-year mortgage is at right now? 6.97%, which freezes, absolutely freezes the housing market. The rental market is booming. Cash buys are about all that's happening in the real estate market. And the refi market, forget about it. It's totally dead. Does the market want a rate hike? I think so. I think the market wants to see the Fed being proactive and keeping the lid on the inflation monster that is mostly rising. Maybe it's the Leviathan, you know, that the myth said Leviathan rises up in the sea in the last days. Maybe it's oil prices coming up in the Strait of Hormuz. I don't know, but I think the market wants to see a rate hike, which I don't think, you know, Trump wants to see a rate hike. He is in Washington today, and he's giving a speech later on, I think, in North Carolina, a political speech, so I'm sure he'll have some words on that. And if the rate hike would be the first since 2023, why is SK Hynix up today? What's going on between them, SK Hynix, the big memory chip maker out of South Korea, and Intel? What is going on here? News on the memory market. And Barry, yesterday we kind of compared the supply-demand equation in memory chips right now, which is exploding the earnings at Micron, SanDisk, SK Hynix, Samsung. Just to astronomical rates because they can't keep up with the demand. Therefore, the price goes sky high. I like that SK Hynix symbol is SKHY, which you could, if you
0: sky
10: talk
0: high.
10: That out, you could make an argument sky high. But yesterday we went over the BWET ETF, the pure ETF on freighters. Carrying oil, it's up another 5.7% today, and it's up like I added it to my app this morning because I discovered it yesterday. And how much is in it? Let's see, does it tell me how much money is in this thing? I have to go to the daily chart. No, I don't have how much money, but I would imagine there's several billion dollars in this thing right now. Breakwave did a good thing here by coming up with this ETF. Congratulations to them. And it's up. It started the year around $30, and it's $767. And you say, well, the freighter stocks haven't gone up that much. No, they haven't, but this is leveraged futures contracts on shipping rates. So this is steroids on steroids, Barry, I think is how you would describe that.
0: Steroids on steroids.
10: Yes, they're steroids taking steroids.
0: It's biceps on top of biceps, right?
10: Yes. Okay, now yesterday, let's go back to yesterday and pick up where we left off. The markets were down. Pre-Fed day, Bitcoin got clobbered. It was down 3,200 because in the Senate or the House or Congress, or I don't know which one it was, which of the branches it was, but they did not pass that act that would regulate Bitcoin a little bit better. So it had a horrible day, and it's having another bad day today. It was down 3,200, and of course that 10-year is at 5%. You've heard the headline. This is the highest it's been since 2007, which was a watershed year looking back, because it was the beginning of the 2007 through 2009 bear market, caused by the financial crisis mostly, which took the S&P 500 down 56%. We've got the 30-year now at 5.36%, and of course that's pushing 30-year mortgage rates to 6.97%. Just a shade under 7%. But having said that, yesterday, Arista Networks had a good day. Dell had a good day. Dell is one of the stars of the year. Man, I'm really proud of that investment that we made in Dell. That's been a very profitable trade for us. AMD had a good day yesterday. We had our article out on AMD. And AMD is having another good day today. I like the chart on AMD today. That was the chart I chose to feature this morning when I sent out my alert, my market open alert to all of our subscribers and to all of our clients that like to get the live trading alerts. NVIDIA had a good day yesterday. The fiber optic stocks had a good day yesterday, Marvell and Core. GE Vernova had a good day. SLB, which is not an AI stock, it's an OIL stock, oil, it had a good day. Ciena had a good day, and gold had a good day yesterday. And so far today, I'm seeing kind of the same thing. Dell, Arista Networks, AMD, Marvel, Core, Taiwan Semi,
0: AMD's
10: Western Digital.
0: AMD's up 4.4%, Bill.
10: It was the article. Yeah.
0: AMD's up 4.4 since you.
10: I'm looking good on that one. Dart landed on the right stock.
0: Not a bad entry point on that article.
10: You know, I think I'll create a dartboard with 500 little squares on it and symbols and a pair of darts and sell it at Costco. All right, this is the dart picking method. No, we narrowed on the AI fervor to 35 stocks. We call them the terrific 35. I was listening to Bloomberg this morning, and when I'm in New York, I'm just a few blocks from Bloomberg. I walk by it almost every day. What a beautiful building that is. Oh, man. And at the top, Barry, like the top 20 floors are like condos that you can live in. That's my dream, is to own a condo in the Bloomberg building.
0: Just live there and go right down to work?
10: Yeah. I'm fixing to get back on. I've been on Bloomberg many times on the radio. I've never been on Bloomberg TV. I've been on CNBC several times, and I've been on Fox Business Channel several times. But I have never been on the Bloomberg TV, so that's one of my goals before I die. That's on my bucket list, to get back on there and be a regular here. Now that I split my time between two homes. Okay. So, anyways, we have kind of a nice day going on in those tech stocks, the AI stocks, which are the toast of the town in 2026. Along with the oil stocks, pretty much have been where the action is in 2026. Okay, we talked yesterday about, it's been decades since the Fed did a one and done. It just doesn't happen. But I listened to one commentator after another this morning with their predictions. And a lot of them actually think that this is a situational move. He won't use the term one and done, but because of a temporary, quote, conflict in the Middle East, we need to do a temporary rate hike because of the situation. Well, we'll see. Usually a rate hike kicks off a rate hiking cycle. Heard other people say maybe he'll do two. We'll be right back. This is Bill Gunderson, CEO of Gunderson Capital Management. The Gunderson Team 2026 tour resumes with our next stop at the Embassy Suites in Independence, Ohio on Tuesday, September 29th and Wednesday, September 30th. I will be teaching a workshop on Wednesday evening from 7 to 9 p.m. and Barry and myself will be available on Tuesday and Wednesday from 7 a.m. to 5 p.m. for individual folks with individual meetings about our investment management services and financial planning services. This is a rare opportunity to meet with the team that you hear on the radio show each weekday. We will also be conducting that workshop again on Tuesday night from 7 to 9 p.m. To book a seat at the workshop or a personal appointment with us, give us a call at 855-611-BEST. 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
10: 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I look forward to spending the day and each weekend with you.

0: welcome back here to the second quarter of today's Best Docs Now show. Now, we're going to need a CFA to discuss this one, but it seems to me like this is a very good report. Retail sales, the best in the last 5 months. What does that mean? Retail sales climb 1.2%, Barry.
1: It means the old adage, Bill, you never want to be between an American and a cash register, right?
0: And so, no, especially if there's a sale going on.
1: Spending. Yeah. So from a spending standpoint, it's actually fairly inflationary just because from the standpoint of, it's great. From a retail sales, like we talk about sometimes, good news is bad news when it comes to interest rates. So, a report like this, gives the Fed, lets the Fed know, hey, there's no slowdown in retail sales at the moment. Obviously, good portion of that increase was at the gas pump, if you look across it. But in terms of the goods, I believe of all the goods they look at, I want to say 12 of the 12 of the categories were up in terms of sales growth. So it was really a broad based report across the board, which you could look at as good for the economy, but you could also look at as not good from a inflation or kind of from the Fed's point of
0: view. Well, on the Fed, but yeah, I mean, the Fed's going to say, yeah, look, we can go ahead and hike a quarter of a point because it's not going to hurt things. Things are going so strong. I see it everywhere I go. I see retail sales strong everywhere I go. Not so much in Mount Pleasant, in Charleston, but definitely in New York I see it. The restaurants, the stores, the Broadway plays, they sell out. They had a 2-for-1 promotion, 2 tickets for the price of 1 in the Broadway. They sold out within, minutes. the Knicks game, 62,000. It's just ridiculous, the retail sales right now, in my opinion. I just see fervor and spending, and like you say, look out. Don't stand in front of the cash register. Here comes an American spender with a sale, and goods to check out in their hand. Mortgage demand plunges. Oh, my gosh. This is the fallout. I mean, there's over the years, I've seen where real estate has its day and the stock market lags. And I've seen it where the stock market has its day and real estate, they just kind of go back and forth, construction. There's plenty of construction going on, but it's remodeling, it's retooling, it's making additions, and it's apartments. That's what I see. Okay, Warsh faces a credibility test as the decision looms. And, of course, by the time our show airs in New York City, Barry, the decision will have been made by then. We do this show just before, when it's heard in New York City.
1: The 2 o'clock announcement.
0: Yes, he's putting his policy approach and credibility under scrutiny. He's got a tough one. Welcome to the job. Here's your notebook. With markets watching, not just the size of the move, there's a few people that say 50 basis points, but I don't think that's going to happen. But also what it signals about the path ahead. Therein lies the rub. The markets have harbored doubts about Warsh's personal credibility even before he took the Fed chair. A lot of people don't like Warsh, but he did pass, through the Senate, through the House. The Fed may have reached a moment of truth. I listened to another guy, and he's totally another market research guy out of Canada. I like him a lot. He's sharp. He says they shouldn't be hiking rates here. There's just no way they should be hiking rates here because he felt like this bump in oil prices is a temporary thing. Okay. Well, you could say, then we're going to hike rates for a temporary period of time. Anyways, we're going to get that statement at 2:30 today, I believe it is, and the dot plot going forward.
1: Yep. press con. Get your popcorn ready. Press conference will be at 2:30. And statement will, the announcement will come out at 2, and then usually the press conference will be at 2:30. So,
0: I just always find it amazing how much of the talk in the media on a daily basis surrounds this group of people, the Federal Open Market Committee. And the power that they have. I mean, they go do a speech and the market moves. They go to lunch and the market moves. It's just ridiculous. It's the Clarity Act. That's what I was trying to think of, that did not pass yesterday. And you saw a huge sell-off in Bitcoin. And, of course, the crypto-related stocks, the Robinhoods, the Strategies, the Coinbases, the Circles, the Huts. The Bitmine immersions, all the stocks that I don't want to have any part of, they had a very poor day, and they're having another bad day yesterday. In the meantime, we're burning through our interceptor missile supplies, which are thwarting Iran attacks. The U.S. fired 70 or more of its high-end missiles, Barry. They sell these like in really nice department stores. You got to go up the elevator to the to even look at them. Missiles. Yes, to counter Iran's missile attack on Jordan last week. Yeah, I mean, Iran is attacking Jordan. They've attacked Saudi Arabia through the Houthis. These guys are rogue, man. Something needs to be done. Officials familiar with the matter said that we now have a dwindling weapons supply. Of course, these are Patriot missile interceptors that we're using to protect Jordan over the weekend. Lockheed Martin produced a record 620 Patriot interceptors in 2025. And guess what, Barry? It doesn't look like the world's going to be passive. They're going to produce 2,000 interceptors this year. From 620, they're going to triple their production of missile 620 Patriot interceptors. What we hope, then this... I could argue that the whole AI debate comes into play here. Does AI going to figure out a way to get around these Patriot missile interceptors? How devastating would that be? And that's why the race between us and China, and of course China pretty much backs Iran in this whole skirmish, and Russia backs Iran in this skirmish. That's why we have such interest in, should we speed up AI? Should we slow down AI? Should we let it run? Should we compete with the Chinese? It's all part of the conversation. Another guy I respect on Wall Street, I would liken him to probably the closest thing to what I do. Ed Yardini's been around forever with his market predictions, and he pretty much uses the same methodology that I use, and you know, everyone else should be using. Earnings estimates times a multiple equals a target price. Well, he lowered his year-end target price from $8,400 to $7,900. Why? Is it earnings or is it the multiple that he's using? More on that when we come back. And then we're going to talk about SK Hynix and Intel. We'll be right back. Wrong call. Hit us in a bad
2: league. And I wonder what it's good for. You know you need a will, you know you need a trust, you need power of attorney, healthcare proxy, living will, estate plan. Mike Connors says it best, man. 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
4: The midterms are almost here, and Republicans could be in deep trouble. Polls show Democrats leading in key races. Tonight, Rob Finnerty on Newsmax reveals the growing threat from the DSA and the radical left. With less than 60 days to go, Finnerty says it's time for the GOP to hit the panic button. The House may go, and control of the Senate is up for grabs. Gas prices, mortgage rates, health care, and out-of-control national debt. Americans are angry, and the progressive left wants total control of Congress. Tallarico, El Sayed, AOC, Bernie Sanders. Finnerty reveals President Trump's secret plan to fight back and what you can do to help him. Don't miss Finnerty tonight at 8 p.m. Eastern on Newsmax. 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
5: Foundations of Freedom. A look at America's founding principles and the leaders who shaped our nation.
6: Ronald Reagan understood that freedom sometimes requires more than quiet diplomacy. It requires moral clarity. On June 12, 1987, standing before the Brandenburg Gate in a divided Berlin, Reagan issued a direct challenge to Soviet leader Mikhail Gorbachev. "Mr. Gorbachev, tear down this wall." The Berlin Wall was more than concrete and barbed wire. It represented a system that restricted movement, divided families, and denied millions the freedoms Americans often take for granted. Reagan refused to treat that division as permanent. He understood that free nations must be willing to identify the difference between liberty and oppression, and have the courage to say so. 2 years later, the Berlin Wall fell. Freedom survives when people refuse to accept tyranny as inevitable. So when freedom is challenged today, will we have the courage to defend it with the same clarity?
7: 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Here's just one example.
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welcome back here to the second half of today's Best Stocks Now show. Well, Ed Yardini lowers his year-end target price on the S&P 500 from 8,400 to 7,900. And Barry, I'm sure he did it because of the same reason that I've lowered my price target over the last several weeks. We're reining in our multiples. I mean, I don't know that you can use a 21 or 22 multiple on $400 in earnings next year, to come up with a target price. We're trading at under 19 right now because of the interest rate situation. The interest rates and multiples on the market have an inverse relationship. And we're seeing that in spades right now. On the one end, you could say, well, the market's really cheap right now. It's trading at just under 19 times forward earnings. But the counter to that is it's because interest rates are high. It's not an earnings problem, as we talked about yesterday. Earnings estimates continue to go up. This last quarter that we had of the earnings season, which is now in the books, you had a 50% increase in earnings versus the same quarter last year. And yes, it was concentrated in a handful of stocks. But the earnings estimates for the S&P 500 have been going up considerably for this year and next year. I also put a chart every once in a while in the newsletter of the direction of earnings estimates, because stocks and indexes follow those estimates. Estimates go up, market goes up. But, like I say, it's not an earnings problem. We've reined in our multiples. I have, and Ed Yardini's a smart guy. I followed him probably my entire career. And pretty much, my way of looking at the earnings picture of the market and setting my price targets for the market, which I have I'm pretty proud of my record on that over the years, is similar to his. And I'm sure Yardini is not lowering his earnings estimates for between now and the end of the year. It's because he's reining in his multiple. That's the second half of this equation in coming up with these target prices. So still, even at 7,900, you have the S&P 500. Where is it trading at right now? Let me get you a quote on the S&P 500. The S&P 500 is trading at 6,800.

0: usually Taiwan's semiconductor, which generates 80% of the chips in the world, to make the chips. Okay? And Intel has been off and on, Barry, you'd have to say, with wanting to get in on the foundry business, not get in on the foundry business. It's considered a low kind of margin business compared to designing the chips. That's where the real money is. But at the same time, I mean, Intel has
1: the
0: capability.
1: Very capital intensive.
0: Yeah. And we do know that, in New York City, they have GFS, Global Foundries, which has not been a very successful company. But Taiwan, because they dominate the market, has done very well over the years. So there's talks, supposedly, between SK. And by the way, Intel is up to, this is just a shock to me, really. Intel, looking at the Best Stocks Now app, Intel is now up 286% since the beginning. Let's see, over the last 12 months, 292%. 292% over the last 12 months. And I remember when we were in Santa Clara, just a few blocks from where Intel began the whole thing, there was the deal of
1: made a big announcement.
0: Nvidia investing in Intel. There was the storied, changing of the guard at Intel, where the outgoing CEO said to pray and fast for the employees at Intel, which was never heard that one before. And then there was an investment by the U.S. government into Intel, which they've made a lot of money on that. Hats off to Donald Trump. Do they have to pay long-term capital gains taxes on that, or short-term capital gains? I'm sure they do. But Intel has had quite a year. It's trading at a forward PE of 50, and it's got a PE ratio of 93, and it has yet to really make any kind of a blockbuster announcement. Other than, they're stabilized, they're back, they're working, they're trying to innovate, they're forging partnerships with NVIDIA, etc. So that's that. And the other reason why, now let's look at the chart of SKHY, which now trades in the U.S. It's up 2% today, and it's volatile. Man, you want to own that thing? It is volatile. But keep in mind that SK Hynix earnings are going to go up to $25 per share next year. $25 per share next year. At $25 and a stock trading at 180, you can do the math. That's about a 7 forward PE on SK Hynix. But it's a memory chip maker, which has over the years been considered a commodity, those memory chips. But not this year. It's a commodity that they can't get enough of. And they're eating them up as fast as they can be produced. And the other news on SK Hynix is it looks like they've averted a strike. They've reached a revised bonus and wage agreement. The workers want in on it. Hey, guys, you're going to make $25.
1: They want some stock.
0: Yeah. I would take the money. The bonus, because eventually memory chips are going to come crashing down when that supply finally starts to move in the direction of demand. Okay, another big theme this week, very big thing, it started over the weekend, is will there be a slowdown in spending by the AI companies? And we've had some dissenting opinions on that. Hong Tan, the most the most vocal one on from the side of supply, saying no, we're not seeing any kind. Hawk Tan, we're not seeing any kind of a slowdown here at Broadcom in the orders we're getting from OpenAI. The other debate is whether we've created a monster that's going to destroy every person on this planet in AI, and that was suggested by a couple of people that left, PhDs that left OpenAI and Anthropic and became very vocal on that subject. And, of course, we had Trump on a call with Jensen Huang. I'm told I pronounce it wrong. We've been

0: pronouncing it wrong, Barry. It's not Wang, it's Wong. It's Jensen Wong, okay? Remember that going forward. But, you know, they weighed in and said, no, we're not going to destroy the planet. This is an important race, and we're going to have the guardrails up, even though Trump seems to be against the guardrails. Mark Zuckerberg joins NVIDIA's Wong in pushing back against an AI slowdown. So now you've got, in the mouth of two witnesses, right? Zuckerberg says, he's saying, no, we shouldn't slow down in this race with China. And that's exactly what Trump is saying, and that's what Wang is saying. Be careful with that name, Bill. And on the other side, it's these PhDs from Anthropic and OpenAI that have sounded the alarms about the end of humanity. We'll be right back. One bird in a golden cage on a winter's day. This is Bill Gunderson, CEO of Gunderson Capital Management. The Gunderson Team 2026 tour resumes with our next stop at the Embassy Suites in Independence, Ohio on Tuesday, September 29th and Wednesday, September 30th. I will be teaching a workshop on Wednesday evening from 7 to 9 p.m. and Barry and myself will be available on Tuesday and Wednesday from 7 a.m. to 5 p.m. for individual folks with individual meetings about our investment management services and financial planning services. This is a rare opportunity to meet with the team that you hear on the radio show each weekday. We will also be conducting that workshop again on Tuesday night from 7 to 9 p.m. To book a seat at the workshop or a personal appointment with us, give us a call at 855-611-BEST. That's 855-611-BEST, or go to GundersonCapital.com. See you in Ohio.
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0: Good morning and welcome to the fourth and final segment of today's Best Docs Now show. I'm Barry Kite, planner and analyst here at Gunderson Capital. We got a little doctor's appointment, so he's getting out of here a little early. We'll finish things up. Of course, from a market standpoint, we're looking at the NASDAQ up 0.6% at the moment. Certainly good to see some green before we've got the Fed decision here at coming up at 2 o'clock. We'll get the announcement. We'll have the press conference we'll figure out what Wirsch decides with it. It'll be good to hear him talk again. He's not a huge fan of the press conference, but he'll still do one at 2:30. So, and the S&P is up 0.3% at the moment. So, good to see the equity markets kind of in the green beforehand. We'll see how long that lasts after the decision at 2. Of course, we're going to be in Cleveland here September 29th and 30th. So that'll be a Tuesday and a Wednesday. Bill's going to redo the commercial there. I think he said the workshop. We normally do it on Tuesday, but it's actually going to be Wednesday, the 30th, Wednesday evening at the Embassy Suites there in Independence, Ohio. So certainly looking forward to getting out there and seeing the folks. Of course, if you'd like to come see us, give Edie a call, 855-611-BEST. That's 855-611-BEST. Give her a ring. She'll get you on the schedule. We'll also be doing 1-hour appointments with folks who want us to kind of take a look at their portfolio, who are interested in us potentially managing their portfolio. We'll also be meeting with clients. It's always good to, comfortable with geographic separation. Bill's been we've been doing this for a long time. Have clients all over the country. I think in all 50 states. I know we got one in Alaska. So it's it's always nice to kind of put a face with a name, see some folks versus simply having a phone conversation or Teams meeting or Zoom meeting or what have you. But always good to get out there. So feel free to give Edie a call, and we'll get you on the schedule, and looking forward to it. I know she's had a good bit of activity so far in terms of getting that booked. Of course, it seems, as we keep hitting, the Fed decision coming up, that's really kind of going to be the news, really the news of the day. We had, had some calls from folks just, asking from a interest rate standpoint. I run the bond portfolio here. I've been kind of scouring the notes out there and trying to add some names to the bond portfolio. Certainly with this spike in yields, we've seen that translate a little bit through to the corporate bond market. A lot of it, like I said, has really been on the federal side in terms of treasury prices going up or yields going up, and we haven't really seen that reflected as much on the corporate side. I was hoping we'd get a few things on sale that we could lock in for 3 to 5 years, in terms of we buy individual bonds. Buying individual bonds that you're willing to hold to maturity if you can. Obviously, if somebody needs money in between, we can certainly sell those, or if it makes sense to sell them, we can from a portfolio management standpoint. But, when we look at a bond, a lot of times mathematically, as long as the company is there to pay you back in that 3 to 5 year span, you can actually, from a return function standpoint, you can really know what you're going to you know what it's going to return once you make that buy. Our hurdle rate a lot of times preferably is in that 5.25 range or higher. Haven't really seen much activity, or at least bonds that we want to own in that space. I think we might have purchased an Oracle bond earlier this year. I think previous to that was an Apple Oven bond, but we haven't made many purchases there, just because the hurdle rate, your yield to maturities or yield to worst, has been under that 5.25% hurdle rate. So I'm going to be, been looking through that on a daily basis. Like I said, we'll take a look before the meeting, and then we'll see what those yields look like after the meeting. So certainly a big day in bond world, not as exciting or sexy to talk about as the equity side, but those are kind of things we've got on the docket today. Of course, tomorrow we'll get some weekly jobless claims. I want to say we get an employment report at the end of the week as well. So it's nonstop. Just because we get a Fed decision doesn't mean that we're not going to continue to get more and more data. So it's just usually we're kind of in this earnings lull at the moment where you don't get a lot of information. Certainly, we're kind of in between earnings season, but of course the Fed and economic reports have kind of filled that void pretty handedly during this time. We'll note, Bill, I don't think we covered it earlier, but it is nice to see crude oil down $3 today. I think we're at about 102.75 a barrel, so down 3% today. Heard some stories from, Saudi Arabia has been actually delivering or increasing the deliveries through the Strait of Hormuz. So I think some of that news is what's kind of putting some downward pressure on crude oil, which we'll certainly welcome if we can get some crude oil pushed down back to, call it the $70 range. That's going to make a huge impact on inflation, particularly in diesel. Diesel fuel, as we've been talking about, obviously is way too high. It's at an all-time high. You had a big trucking, I think it was Hunt, one of the big trucking companies actually, came out today and said their profit outlook is going to be slashed by 10%. So that tells you, kind of shows you there that diesel and fuel, we need to get that down before we can see some improvement on the inflationary front. Well, we're done for the Fed edition of the Best Stocks Now show. We'll be back tomorrow and give you our thoughts on the outcome. But hope everyone has a great day. Bye now.
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5: Breaking news this hour at Town Hall. I'm Bob Agnew in Washington. The White House and the Fed probably on a collision course at this point after the Fed today decided to raise its benchmark interest rate by about a quarter point, taking it up to near 3.9%. Over time, that could result in higher borrowing costs for mortgages, auto loans, and credit cards. President Trump has been calling for rates to be lowered, something he insists would be good for the U.S. economy and would help American companies to be more competitive overseas. Consumers unhappy about those higher prices, but they do keep spending freely.
6: Retail sales rose at better than expected 1.2% last month, after recording a revised 0.5% dip in July, according to Commerce Department data just released. Economists were anticipating a 0.7% gain for the month, according to FactSet. The decline in July was noticeable because there had been few signs of fatigue from U.S. consumers. Americans spent heavily during the World Cup and Amazon Prime Day sales this summer. That followed solid retail sales in April and May as Americans dipped into their government tax refunds. Bernie Bennett reporting.
5: President Trump's Surgeon General selection, Nicole Safier, delivered a strong endorsement on childhood vaccines today as she had an exchange with Chairman Bill Cassidy, himself a doctor, and was asked about the president's statement regarding the vaccines for measles, mumps, and rubella.
7: Is the MMR vaccine extremely lethal, as the president said?
4: Chairman Cassidy, I cannot speak to what the president has said.
7: You cannot say.
4: As a physician, I can tell you that I do not believe the MMR vaccine to be lethal. I believe the MMR vaccine is our greatest tool for combating measles.
7: That's great. That's great music. And does it cause autism?
4: I do not believe childhood vaccines cause autism.
8: On Wall Street, the Dow Jones Industrial Average closed down just a little over 600 points after the Fed made its announcement on interest rates today. The Nasdaq gave up about 31, and the S&P 500 down 33 points. More at townhall.com.
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13: It's been nearly 3 years since the October 7th attacks in Israel. It is something that still comes up, it feels like, just about once a week on this broadcast. And you may be saying, why? Why 3 years later do we still talk about this? Of course, we talked about it last week in its relation to the September 11th attacks. Of course, many call that October 7th the 9/11 of Israel. It's what Israelis consider to be their 9/11, where, you know, 1,200 people in Israel were killed, 250 hostages. All of that happened just under 3 years ago right now. And of course, you have things that happened just this week with the situation where Ed Sheeran throwing Macklemore off of his tour because of some of the statements that Macklemore was making live. So again, brought it up. New story. Seems like it's just continuing on because the narrative has completely shifted. By the way, as we predicted a week after the October 7th attack or less, that you'd have a couple weeks of support for Israel, and then you would have a massive backlash. And of course, that is what's happened right now. Thankfully, there's still some brave individuals that are out there still talking about this. And of course, Israel itself is fairly divided on the response to October 7th, the fact that it's still going. They got an election coming up. But this is from our very own New York Times. New York Times reported today, again, this is a senior correspondent in Jerusalem in an article today. This is not from a, an op-ed that they put up as some sort of controversial thing. This, I'm just going to read the really top line quote, which is that Israelis still largely view themselves as the victims of October 7th. Exactly. They consider themselves the victims of October 7th. And according to this and many others, it's a how dare they situation. How dare they feel the victims of over 1,000 people being brutally murdered and kidnapped at a music festival and in their local communities and their kibbutzes, that this is what has happened, that they still feel only, under 3 years later, they're not ready to move on and understand that they were the problem the whole time. That is what the New York Times is preaching here. And this is what we've had to fight against so, so much here at the ACLJ, whether that is at the UN, whether that is just in media side of this. But I want to hear from you when you hear these words from the New York Times again, still, though they have diminished immensely in their reach, they are still one of the top places people turn to for news coverage. How do you feel about this? 1-800-684-3110.
15: That's right. The New York Times still is the paper of record for the United States. It is really, in many ways, where the first draft of history is written. When people look back, no matter what you feel about it, that is where, people look back and look what the New York Times wrote at the time. And when you see this, and this is all centers around this documentary mm-hmm. that's getting a lot of praise in the liberal elite circles at the Venice International Film Festival, et cetera, it's focused on the response of Israel to October 7th. That's where the context of this quote comes in. And it people may think, oh, it's just a sentence. It's just an offhanded remark. No, I think it's really important to key in on this sentence. The fact that this journalist even thought it was necessary to write this. Like, you could write a review of the film or talk about the controversy around the film without even saying Israel views themselves as the victims of October 7th, because that is the obvious conclusion. Why? Because that's what fact is. But they're having to take what should be just common sense fact of when an attack like October 7th happened against Israelis at a music festival, and they have to skew it.
13: Yep. A new low, I feel like, for the New York Times, and that's saying a lot. Phone lines are open for you at 1-800-684-3110. Next segment, we're going to hear, I'd probably say that's lower, 1-800-684-3110. In the next segment, we're going to be joined by Jeff Balaban, the head of ACLJ Jerusalem. He's going to be joining us live later on in the show. We do have some news out of California, and you always know who we're going to turn to for that, and that's our friend, Rick Grinnell. Because Gavin Newsom made some very interesting statements about a 2028 run and what that could look like. Is he starting to backpedal? Does he see his support imploding and now is giving reason to do so? Let's chat that out a little bit later. But again, phone lines are open for you. And we're going to talk more about the work of the ACLJ coming up.
9: I'm Charles Payne, and this is the Fox Business Report.
16: Stocks are mixed after the Federal Reserve raised interest rates for the first time in 3 years. Fed Chair Kevin Warsh.
17: The FOMC decided to raise the target range for the federal funds rate by a quarter of a percentage point to 3.75% to 4%.
16: The increase was approved unanimously. The vast majority of officials penciled in one more hike this year. The Fed says uncertainty levels remain elevated in part due to geopolitical developments, but economic activity is expanding at a solid clip. Oil prices are sliding as supply concerns ease, with West Texas Intermediate crude over $102 a barrel. And consumers may be griping about higher gas prices, but they keep on spending, helping boost the economy. Retail sales rebounding at a better-than-expected 1.2% increase last month. That's your Fox Business Report. I'm Hillary Barsky, invested in you.
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13: 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Again, we're discussing the New York Times report that still questions why Israelis still, again, this is a quote, Israelis still largely view themselves as the victims of October 7th. Again, as we quickly approach the October 7th anniversary, we're in the middle of many Jewish holidays right now, and of course, coming up next week, and of course, in October as well. And Jeff Balaban is joining us live, head of ACLJ Jerusalem. Again, Jeff, as someone who spends a lot of time in both Jerusalem and New York, this feels like, once again, when you feel like they can't get any lower, a new low.
20: You know, I think you framed that exactly correctly. I have observed about several institutions over the years, but the New York Times probably more than any. Never be surprised, because there literally is no bottom to the depths of their depravity. There really is no bottom. And, you know, to contextualize this, the New York Times buried the news of the Holocaust between 1939 and 1945, the plight of Europe's Jews, completely buried. They actually admitted to it somewhat. They said, I think the quote was, they admitted sometime in 2000 to 2001 that their coverage of the Holocaust was belated or belittled. So they have been essentially, they're supposed to be the paper of record, but they essentially hid the evidence of the Holocaust while it was happening. When they talked about what was happening in Europe, they wouldn't identify the victims as Jews, right? They can't figure out who the victims are when the victims are Jews. More recently, in the last 20 years or so, the evidence emerged. And a few years ago, I think during the first Trump administration, they were being held to account for hiding the evidence of massive physical violence against Jews in New York City. And not talking about it and hiding all the evidence of the grotesque anti-Semitism that was already rising in New York. And so this is very par for the New York Times. And what is triply ironic is how often people will say, well, New York Times, seems like, you know, they quote a Jewish paper, it's owned right by the Jews, as though it's somehow on the side of the Jews. It is a progressive leftist and purely evil rag.
0: Yeah, and it's been that way, like you said, historically for a very long time. And yeah, it's a little easier 70 years after an event to go, yeah, we messed up when all the people who would have been there are no longer with us. I mean, that seems to be a pretty easy catch-all for these kind of situations. But like you said, it keeps going. And October 7th keeps being in the news, and it will. You got some.
15: Well, I mean, just the what we talked about earlier, even the fact that this sentence didn't even have to be written, but it was purposefully written. Like, you can write an article about that film, which and the pushback that it's getting, if that's your prerogative, without having to write a sentence that says, but Israelis still largely view themselves as victims of October 7th. That should be obvious that Israelis are the victims of October 7th. You don't have to frame that for people to understand. But why do they have to frame it? Because that's the agenda shining. That's why it's important to point these things out. Even if you don't read the New York Times, you don't trust the New York Times, or you believe that the agenda there is anti-Semitic, which we can point to over and over and over again, and we have on this broadcast. But you also can't just gloss over it. When they decide, they choose to write a sentence like that, it also is one of the most ancient anti-Semitic tropes of trying to say, the Israelis, the Jews, they just see themselves as victims. The trying to make them the people that are the victimhood establishment here is, Jeff, it's once again, these aren't new battles that we've have to fight. We have to keep pointing out the ancient context of this.
20: I agree 100%. And look, the framing, as you point out, this is not a social media post that somebody threw out there. You know, this is edited. It's reviewed on multiple levels. This is intentional. There's no question in my mind. And you know my background. I spent many, many years in newsrooms, in major mainstream newsrooms. This wasn't something that somebody randomly did and nobody paid attention to. This is part of an agenda. And, you know, during the first Trump administration, there was an extraordinary admission by the New York Times itself that was less an admission and more of a boast, that they saw their role not as conveying facts, but they had to take a side in the great moral fight of our times. That meant, of course, the great moral fight against Donald Trump. But that's what they are. They are crusading for a narrative in which the Jews are not only not the victims, but the Jews are the perpetrators of the evil. And it is not different than sort of the coarse anti-Semites on the streets. And I don't know if you saw that, you know, there were anti-Semites in the streets of New York, literally wearing Nazi, you know, armband swastikas, saying Heil Hitler and pro-Palestine at the same time, right? Free Palestine. And I mean, it's the exact same agenda, because the agenda is to say the Jews are at fault every time the Jews are the victims. It's the inversion of morality is applied to everywhere else. And so, you know, sometimes you could say an organization or an individual says something that is anti-Semitic, but maybe they just don't know any better. This seems to me to be a consistent, continuous, decades-long policy of hostility to Jewish survival.
15: Well, I want to pick up on something that you said. You said this wasn't a social media post where someone said that. And I think the context of the time we're in right now, we just marked the 25th anniversary of 9/11. If the New York Times, being, you know, seated in New York, being the paper of record, were to, just a few years after, talk about the war in Iraq and wrote the sentence, but Americans still largely view themselves as the victims of 9/11, it would be front page, like, who wrote this? Now, people on social media, if social media were around, would have said that type of stuff. There were conspiracy theories around 9/11 that started in the fringe.
0: People would agree with that.
15: Right, in the fringe, but not in the media, not in the mainstream driver of news and reporting and documenting history. That would be outrageous if that were what the New York Times wrote. But now, this is so easily, just a few years after, the exact complete analogy is the 9/11 analogy. We would be collectively outraged if that was the sentence, just replacing Israelis with Americans related to 9/11. And yet here, it's barely a blip.
20: It's very disturbing. It's disturbing that the use of the mainstream media in this country to convey a narrative that is deeply damaging, not just to Jews alone, but to our whole civilizational morality, that's inverting good and evil, that's inverting right and wrong. I mean, it's this is an ongoing attempt by the New York Times and by many on the far left and the far right, as we've talked about before. They're meeting at the top of the circle or the bottom of the circle to completely invert what good is and what evil is. And that's why I'm saying there really is no depth to their depravity. Anything you think that they won't say, I promise you they will say. Yeah. It'll be interesting to see if there's enough pushback for them to even acknowledge this line, because on its face it seems so indefensible. But we'll see. Yeah. I have zero hope that the New York Times ever becomes anything other than what it has always been. And the other thing people should recognize, there's a concept that you think, well, wow, the New York Times is terrible on issue X, but I'm still going to read it because of its other issues. That's not true, right? If a paper or a news organization is reliably wrong on the issue you know about, you can pretty much bet it's wrong on the other issues in just the same way. Because this is a world narrative, and their world narrative isn't just about Israel and just about Jews. It's about America. It's about everything to do with America's survival. And consistently across the board, they have the same mindset, and it's just this depraved.
13: And Jeff, I mean, one of the things we saw this week was the situation between Ed Sheeran and Macklemore, where Macklemore went on at MetLife Stadium, just outside of New York City, made his speech. Of course, we know Macklemore has already made many anti-Semitic, and I mean that directly. I don't mean that in a, he said something against Israel. We've seen him dress in costuming that would be very much considered parodying in a very offensive way the Jewish people. So it's no shock there. And then, of course, you had Ed Sheeran and his management promoters say, you know what? They're going to kick us out of these stadiums. We're booting you from the tour. I don't want to have anything. Put out an actually terrific statement saying my shows are not made for politics, for anyone. I have my own views by keeping to myself, and here's why. Lots of kids come, so on and so on. But of course, Jeff, I feel for him right now, because we are seeing now the onslaught of people from the other side saying, well, fine, then we're going to boycott Ed Sheeran. We saw AOC said, I'm no longer going to be listening to Ed Sheeran. I'll be skipping his music. We're going to see the pressure be put on him, someone who never asked to be involved in this. But because his statement of, I don't want to make a statement, was too much for this side.
20: Honestly, I would have rather he took the moral position than punt. But the point is, you can't even punt. You will be swallowed. You will be eaten alive by the crocodiles. You know, the monstrous evil will not. We're getting to the point where you have to take a side. Because anything short of that, they're going to come after you anyway. So you might as well stand up for what's right.
13: Yeah, and I think that that's absolutely, you know, you're ridiculous that this is the point where we are in society where someone doesn't get to make these decisions themselves, and that you see so many people, because again, it's not unlike October 7th, I've said this before, where this says on here, you know, that they consider themselves victims, is you had a moment of praise for Ed Sheeran for kind of standing up for just not politicizing everything. And then within 24 hours, what happened? The mob rule takes control. And Jeff, we're out of time here for your segment today, but I really appreciate you chiming in. I know it was last second. Again, I know the holidays are here. And again, we hope you have a good one. With that, I want to take calls coming up. We got three lines open for you. 1-800-684-3110. You may have a lot of people abandoning Israel. And again, the Israeli people, doesn't even mean you have to support a government in Israel. Again, they're going to have an election coming up. It's a highly diverse nation. But just its existence, we're not going to leave it abandoned a weekend. The ACLJ team is going to be there. Jeff is going to be there. Go to ACLJ.org. 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Stand with us as we stand with our brothers and sisters in Israel. We'll be right back.
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13: Welcome back to Secula. We're screening a bunch of calls right now. Stay on hold if you're on hold. Couple lines still open. 1-800-684-3110. I want to pop over to a call really quick. Let's go to Harold on line two. Listening over the radio. Let's go ahead with Harold.
2: Yes, hi. Happy New Year.
13: Thank you.
2: I'm a Judeo-Christian man from Bath, Maine. And I'm a journeyman pipefitter welder. I'm just a normal American citizen. We've been here since, on my father's side, since 1779 in Maine.
13: Right.
2: And 1640-something in New England, from Dorset, England. But anyway, that being said, yes, the New York Times really needs to be held accountable for these literary crimes, I would say, because they've been doing this for a long time. And unhinged people that read the New York Times and so forth, they feel empowered and emboldened to commit these crimes. Right. They're not President Trump supporters. They're not Judeo-Christian people, because we don't do these kinds of things. We're the silent majority, the Judeo-Christian conservative folks of this country. But in large, we have failed to hold accountable these people that are perpetrating these lies about the Holy Land and about a whole bunch of other things to fit their agenda.
15: Well, and Harold, I think, one, I agree largely with you that the New York Times, this is their agenda, right? And you even told the screener, you know, it's creating a permission structure to hate Jewish people. And we've seen what's happened in New York. We've seen at Columbia University right after October 7th, where so many people were terrorized from walking to class. They assumed something about you because maybe you were Jewish, maybe you were religious. They assumed something about you and therefore wanted to create fear in your life. And yes, the media structure is creating that world. One, that is why we have to push back on it, and we continue to, and will always do that, even when it's not popular. Even when, as we see on the more conservative ideological spectrum, it loses favor. Because people decide this is something, you know, we can capitalize on. We can make some money off of conspiracy theories, et cetera. But we will continue to call it out. Now, to a fortunate degree, because of the protections that the First Amendment affords, right, the press and the speech, that we all benefit from,
13: yeah,
15: is that, yes, offensive things are legal to say in our country and should remain that way.
13: There's nothing illegal what they said.
15: Exactly.
13: So they're probably right.
15: But you have to push back when you see it, because that is what speech does. This is the entire structure is that we can use our speech to fight back at this, because it should never resort to violence or the terror that you see that they perpetrate from results of things like this.
13: If it was... Is it a fact that Israelis still largely view themselves as the victims of October 7th? Yes.
15: Right.
13: Are you saying that in what we feel is the correct context? No, because you're saying that is a how dare they. But of course they do, because they were. They continually are, also, as people are still recovering from that trauma. People are not traveling to Israel like they used to. Their families are not there. People lost limbs. People lost loved ones. The war is still ongoing that was sparked by this. You may not agree with it. You may not like the way Israel has responded. But if you take away the response, we're still the victims. And I think if anyone starts to claim otherwise, that becomes a much, much more egregious moment here. Let's take a couple more calls. Let's go to Russ in New York. Russ, go ahead.
3: Oh, thanks very much, Logan. You know, I'm a secular Jew, and Shana Tova. I haven't been to a Seder in a long time. But I want to ask you fellas, do you think the Streisand effect is going on here? You know, I try and call once a month, you know, space it out. But should Bob Kraft have left it alone, especially with the bullying the other owners? And Ed Sheeran is a known Ukraine supporter. So I want to know, Logan, when you say that the mob came down on Ed Sheeran, did you mean when the backup acts all pulled out of the the show? Is that what you meant?
0: Happening now in the last 24 hours or so. And look, I would say this. Do I think that Macklemore is having a moment for his career? Absolutely. And he is certainly jumping on this. Why wouldn't he? Do I think he manufactured some of this himself? Absolutely.
15: And those other acts that are now pulling out as well are now trying to ride those coattails.
0: Absolutely. These are people who have nothing compared to the pull of Ed Sheeran. However, I start looking at trends, and the trends would tell me if you have people like AOC now feeling like she has to come out and make a statement against Ed Sheeran, you have people in the music industry who I am friends with feeling like they have to make a statement against the promoters and all of this. Do I think Bob Kraft did the right thing? Look, it's his stadium. I think he says that, and they go, well, taxpayer money and all this. I think he did whatever he can do. It doesn't bother me at all. If he doesn't want that in his venue, he doesn't have to allow it. When he booked Ed Sheeran, I don't think that they thought, oh, yeah, we're going to get this political rant here. So, no, I think that Robert Kraft did whatever he felt like he could, got the other owners together and said, you know what? There is a line here. You have crossed that line. We're not comfortable with this. And I don't even think necessarily that it was all just to do with look at what Macklemore had to say. It's also look at history and the fact that this act has continually done this over and over again. Now, again, is this bringing him into a much more cultural relevance? Sure. I see a lot of liberal thinkers going, but now I have to go listen to Macklemore, and they're like, oh, like, again, because it's like, this has not exactly been someone who you've been like tied to and linked to for years. In all purposes, no offense to him from an artistic standpoint, was a one-hit wonder. Maybe two hits there that you maybe could have said. Again, has not had a ton of cultural relevancy over the last decade. And again, that's not, again, not trying to be offensive to him. So yeah, he's jumping on a trend. He was able to get a huge group behind him. Why didn't Mark Ruffalo get nearly like a in tears standing ovation? It felt like at the Emmys the other night. Why? Because they know that it's what pop culture has and social media culture has led us to. Now, the industry does have an opportunity, the entertainment industry, to right those wrongs. And I feel like you have people who run those stadiums. You have other studio heads that are going to make some decisions pretty soon. And some of them are going to be decisions I think we're going to be pleased with.
15: Well, and to Russ's point as well about that, Ed Sheeran had previously, he played in the concert for Ukraine. He had used his platform. A lot of people are trying to say this is hypocrisy, that he's saying, I don't use my platform for politics.
0: Very different.
15: It's those are two different things. I don't think his tour specifically had been that. We could spend hours talking about the difference in Ukraine and what Macklemore had done.
0: Yeah.
15: First of all, Macklemore, Logan, you brought up that
0: the big difference between Ukraine and Russia and the Gaza and Israel.
15: And also, when you look at what Macklemore had done, it's things that if you had done for any other people group, the costuming he's dressed up as, no one would book you on your tour ever again. You would get canceled for racism. Yeah. But because it's the Jewish people, you can get away with it, unfortunately, these days and age.
0: And he apologized to that costume and said, I didn't know what I was doing. Give me a break here. An adult man. Like, I mean, this is absurd. You know, it's not like we've never seen racial stereotypes and people dressing in costumes. It's absurd. With that being said, second half hour coming up. Some news out of California you're not going to want to miss. We'll take it a little bit more. A little more interesting, a little bit more even lighthearted, if you will, because Gavin Newsom's involved, and you know if Gavin Newsom's involved, our buddy Rick Grinnell's going to have something to say. Phone lines are open for you at 1-800-684-3110. 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
13: Welcome back to Secular. We got a few lines still open for you, and I would love to hear from you today. 1-800-684-3110. We have been leading this show talking about Israel. A lot of you who are watching know our thoughts and views on the state of Israel, and the views that are expressed here certainly back up maybe the claim that the New York Times decided to make. But they decided to make it in a way that was posed as a negative, posed as a how dare they. This, again, is from not an op-ed. This isn't something that was run to be controversial. This is from a senior correspondent in Jerusalem. Again, it does tie into that film, Naza, that is a documentary about the Palestinian civilization and everything that's happening there and the civilians. And look, again, you can be heartbroken over civilian loss. I think you should be. On any side, on any, in anywhere in the world, and not even civilian loss, military loss. You should be upset. It should bother you when there's loss of human life always. So I don't want to diminish that. But with that, it seems like the New York Times has decided that there is one side that doesn't deserve that. Because, and I quote, what they can see, what's happening in Israel, and I quote this, Israelis still largely view themselves as the victims of October 7th. And again, of course they do. 1,200 people in Israel, what they call the 9/11 of Israel. 1,200 people who died, murdered, music festival goers, people in their communities. 250 were captured. We know everything that played out. We know we're almost 3 years into this. We're talking about the 25th anniversary of 9/11. We're still talking about that. But we're only under 3 years from October 7th. And the narrative has changed so dramatically. And it's because of things like the New York Times doing this. Now, we're not going to spend the whole second half hour talking about this. We're going to move on a little bit in the next segment. We're going to talk about something a little more lighthearted, I guess, coming out of California. Gavin Newsom making some new plans. But I think we have to lead with this. We have to talk about this. We have to call it out when it's appropriate, when it's necessary. And I do want to take another phone call as well. Let's go quickly to Jamal, who's calling in North Carolina. Go ahead, Jamal.
6: Hey, guys. Thank you for taking my call, and I'm glad that you're addressing this topic. I just wanted to mention Dietrich Bonhoeffer. Sure. I think you guys might have mentioned him a while ago. For people that say, well, I would have done this for slavery, I would have done this for the Holocaust, well, what are you going to do right now today? Because you were made for such a time as this. Anybody that's alive right now, what are you going to do today? Well, are you going to speak up for any kind of injustice? You're going to speak up for racism, because as Dr. Martin Luther King said, an injustice anywhere is an injustice everywhere. Sure. And you can't pick and choose who we want to be racist against. Any racism against anybody is wrong. Is wrong racism. It shouldn't be tolerated. I just wanted to mention that, guys. Yeah. I'll see you often, and you do great work. And take care, and God bless you.
13: Well, thank you very much. And look, people take the words of Dr. King. They take the words of Dietrich Bonhoeffer, and they skew them. But you said it eloquently. You said it the way it is, which again, you can't be racist towards one group and that be okay. And by the way, that's the Jews, that's Arab Palestinians, that's everyone. There are no lines. There should not be any lines with any of this. However, it's certainly not where we stand in society right now. And we saw that happen even with the Ed Sheeran situation the last 24 hours as opening acts have pulled out, and this has happened because the pressure is going to come onto their careers and they're having to make decisions that are important to them by simply saying, I don't want to be involved in this. And I understand you feel that way, that you have to get involved in this, because even when you're complacent, you get stuck in it.
15: Well, and I think to the caller's point as well, where he said, you know, people can look back and say what they would have said. But what are you doing now? That's what we do here at the ACLJ. That's why we bring up this when it's just one sentence in a New York Times article. You have to call it out. That's why we're at the UN consistently and constantly being one of the only voices in support of Israel there, saying, look, you are indiscriminate with your hate towards Israel. You only want to go after the Israelis. And we will stand up there as well.
0: We're going to keep taking calls on this, 1-800-684-3110. We're going to pivot a little bit to the state of California. Going to bring things a little bit more down to earth here. We're not talking, you know, end of the world scenarios, but maybe we'll discuss it coming up with Rick Riddell.
4: Hello, this is John Leventhal. I am a partner in the law firm of Idala, Bertuna & Kamens. I have been a lawyer for 43 years, including 13 years as a trial judge and 13 years as an appellate judge. I have presided over almost every kind of civil and criminal case, and I have seen litigants facing almost every legal problem you can imagine. What is the most important thing for a litigant to do? It is to obtain the right lawyer, someone with the ability to navigate you through the court system and achieve the best possible outcome. At Idala, Bertuna & Kamens, that is what we offer. When I was on the bench, Idala, Bertuna & Kamens earned the reputation of being the boutique law firm that fights passionately for their clients in the most professional manner in both civil and criminal cases. I am proud to be a member of the Idala, Bertuna & Kamens law firm, where our lawyers will give you the powerful representation you all deserve.

0: Sekulow. Rick Grinnell's joining us via phone today. Will Haynes in studio. It's Logan Sekulow. Phone lines are open at 1-800-684-3110. Talking about Gavin Newsom. Yep, we're going to shift it a little bit right now as Gavin Newsom and Jake Tapper decided to take a little fishing trip. Will, and as someone who I know is passionate about that subject, it looks sort of like if you were to take me on a fishing trip and put it on video and pretend that I knew anything about what was happening. But in that, you know, of course, we know that Gavin Newsom has been talking about running for president for years and years and years, but he said there's a roadblock in the way, essentially. And that is former vice president, former presidential candidate, Kamala Harris. Now, there's been a lot of talk about this, Rick, because obviously this is coming out of your home state in California, California rivalry happening right here. Is this just a way to make sure she doesn't run for president?
1: I mean, who knows at this point? Gavin is so contrived. What is clear is that California is the ATM for the Democratic Party. And when they run into each other at all the fundraisers, there's less money. And so if you're going to be the Democratic nominee for president, you have to have the money machine from Democrats in California behind you. And I think that they're realizing that that would be a problem. You'd have people sitting on the sidelines because they wouldn't want to take a position between Kamala and Gavin, or you'd have people beginning to pick a side, and then there would be lots of pressure and hurt feelings and chaos and media attention. And so I think it hurts both of them to be going to all of the donors that they've used for decades to climb the ladder in California to suddenly say, pick a side.
2: I want to play this bite for everyone. This is where Jake Tapper is talking with Gavin Newsom about all the potential candidates for president and where he actually says he wouldn't run. But for those of you watching on YouTube, on Rumble, on Salem News Channel, you have to see the imagery because it's got me fired up, and I want to address it right after this bite, bite two.
3: Yeah, it's a lot of Democrats.
4: 31 flavors. And
3: you're not even the only Californian.
4: No, right. Yeah.
3: You got

0: But what I can't get over, Rick, is that Jake Tapper, who's known to actually appreciate fly fishing, would go and do this staged thing. They're standing in a river up to their thighs in khakis. They're not even in waders.
1: How dare they?
0: They're pretending to cast nonstop. There, you know, there's a whole CNN film crew there. There's all the staffers. This entire, like, look, we're just bros fishing. First of all, it's offensive to real anglers out there. I don't want people to think that's what I look like out there. I'm sure I look much more refined.
1: You look so much cooler in your waders.
0: So much cooler than Gavin Newsom right there. But just why would Jake Tapper agree to this puff piece standing in a river making him look cool?
2: Look, I think there's another angle here that Gavin Newsom left California to go to another state in order to fly fish with a reporter because he knew that this was all about his presidential ambitions. Why aren't you fly fishing in California? Why isn't Jake Tapper in California? Do you usually fly fish in California, or do you only go on vacation and then fly fish in another state? I think that this is all completely a phony photo op. And this is par for the course for Gavin Newsom. He loves these phony photo ops. He's robotic. He's inauthentic. This proves it. And yet, you know, the media doesn't hit him very hard on it. I've actually come around to the point where I think we should maybe back off on the criticism of Gavin because it's getting to be too much. And I really want him to run for president. I want the Democrats to pick him because I can tell you he does not work in a single swing state. I know Michigan. He doesn't work in Michigan. He's so inauthentic that there's not a single swing state that's going to go for him. The Democrats who get behind Gavin Newsom are thinking that somehow he's going to have a bunch of money and run a really smart campaign. He's a radical. He's woke. He's inauthentic. I really do want them to pick him.
3: Well, we'll keep pushing for it. You know, we'll see. Maybe Will can go get on a trip with him. He's probably not in California because he's like...
0: This could have been my line, though, where I'm like, I can't even support because he'd be a bad candidate.
3: Yeah,
0: you know?
3: He'd be in the... You'd get in the water in California, though. It's a problem. So that's also why, too. They're like,
0: the sewage
3: and the air, the stuff that's floating around.
0: Northern California, great trout fishing, though.
3: Yeah. No, I'm being funny. I mean, it's dirty.
0: I still want to respect the resources, Logan.
3: Yeah,
0: I don't
3: sure,
0: want to take
3: sure it's beautiful.
0: Gavin Newsom to those resources. Yeah, hey, I don't want him to find out about them.
3: I do want to hear from you, though. If you want to call in about this situation, what do you think? 1-800-684-3110. Maybe Will can activate all the, what'd you say, the anglers?
0: Yeah.
3: Activate the anglers.
0: That's right.
3: And then Rick
0: said we should do a Will fly fishing trip ACLJ fundraiser.
3: Okay.
0: I think that's a very niche audience
3: there's one person that will not be there, and that is me. So I will be happily zooming into that one. But Rick, look, the state of California has been, you know, messy to say the least the last few years. And, you know, I was just there and I have seen these issues that come up, and we were in one of the nicer areas of San Diego that I love outside of San Diego. And they're like, hey, you can't get in the water right now because of what's happening from Mexico. You have what's happening in California. You have what's happening in Hollywood and these areas that used to be thriving. And then you have what could be the two leading candidates for the Democrats being from that area and the people who've been really responsible for running it over the last handful of years. You are right. It would be interesting to see them be the choices here because they're going to have to answer for some of the destruction of one of the best places in the world.
2: Look, I can't miss this opportunity to talk about the terrible mayor in San Diego, Todd Gloria. He's woke. He's radical. He literally works on issues that are irrelevant while his downtown is imploding from homelessness, chaos, vandalism. He's not concentrating on any of the real problems. It's all this woke crap. And he's chasing away businesses. Businesses are leaving California and San Diego specifically simply because taxes are going up and the politicians are working on the wrong issues. We have the same issue with Karen Bass.
3: Yeah, I mean, these were places, Rick, that people didn't leave. I saw Adam Carolla said this. You never met anyone that left Los Angeles. They either grew up there and never left, or they worked their whole life to end up there.
0: Yeah, they finally made it.
3: And now you are seeing.

0: people abandoning ship. I know you're not one of those people, and I'm proud of you for doing that, because I don't think we should do that to New York. I don't think we should do that to Los Angeles. I think that is admitting defeat and ruining some of the best places we have in the world. But that is not, I mean, that's not an untrue statement. It was the dream.
1: Yeah, look, it's so frustrating to watch these politicians get voted in by people who are not thinking. It's just name recognition and lazy voters at this point, because anyone who knows what's going on, anyone who looks at the real issues, they're never going to continue voting for these Democrats, especially Karen Bass, Todd Gloria, Gavin Newsom, Kamala Harris. They are responsible for driving California into the ground.
0: Well, Rick, we appreciate you calling in, and hopefully you can still be involved in figuring it out. Because even when I was there, I just sat there going, there's so much potential here, and I don't see enough people like you out there willing to step up and hopefully try to fix these major problems that are happening here. It seems like the complacency is wild in a place like Los Angeles or a place like New York or San Diego. Again, some of the prettiest places, some of the most vibrant, eclectic, interesting places in the world that I love. And you know, we appreciate you, you know, for doing that, at least to the best of your ability. But hopefully there should be more people like you. With that being said, Rick, appreciate you calling in. We'll have you on, I'm sure, a little bit later. But I want to hear from you if you want to call in. 1-800-684-3110. And support the work of the ACLJ here. I asked for a big push here the other day, and I'd like to do that again today. The ACLJ work continues on very strong around the world, whether it's domestically. You heard about those cases that you may be like, hey, that feels like small potatoes. Like I said, you helped out a church group in Colorado that was trying to serve the homeless community. You helped out them. Well, what about what's happening? We got to help them out. We got to get a victory for them. It's massively important to do that. We can go fight the big ones as well. We have lawyers on all scales that are working in local communities and ones that are working as far up as the United Nations or having to petition the White House or going to places we don't even talk about here. But none of it happens without your resources. I encourage you to support the work at ACLJ.org. 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I'd love for you to be as well. 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It's someone that gives monthly, kind of like a membership. 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We don't, dictate what's a champion, what's not a champion. 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
0: All right, time to take your calls and comments. Look, we got a few lines open. I went through a lot of calls earlier today, so With that, we do about four lines open. If you want to get on the air, great time to call in right now. And do me a favor, 1-800-684-3110. We got about 9 minutes left in the show. Let's finish strong. With that, let's kick off the calls. Let's go to Ann in Pennsylvania, who is watching on Facebook, one of the places you can watch live. Ann, go ahead.
4: Hey, guys. You are just so awesome. Love your commentary. I have to say, I'm sorry about this helicopter in the sky right now. Okay. I have to say, I'm so sorry.
0: No, I kind of like it.
4: As long as you can hear me. So the worst kind of anti-Semitism is not the left. It's coming from the right. And, you know, it's very sad because it can lead to very dangerous things like, oh, maybe October 7th. But anyway, here's the thing. When certain groups of people say, oh, the genocide in Gaza have been largely blamed on Israel, and that Israel is an ally rather than a protectorate, and the constant claiming that the Jews on everything, even going as far back, that God broke his covenant with Israel somehow, referring to Mark Levin as Tel Aviv Levin because he's pro-Israel, so he can't be America first. And October 7th is the fault of Bibi Netanyahu. And on the third anniversary of October 7th, guess who said all of the aforementioned things? That October 7th, on the anniversary of October 7th, Blabbermouth didn't mention anything about the victims that were tortured to death. Okay? And then this old line that somehow we have the right to blame the Israeli government without being considered anti-Semitic. That's as old as the hills. Yeah. Nobody's buying it anymore. And one other thing.
0: Yeah, go ahead.
4: One other thing. I gave up watching this conservative outlet because of all these evil things that he is spewing. And I'm so tired of it because this needs to be pointed out. I love you guys so much. Thank you so much.
0: Thank you, Ann. Obviously, great call. We appreciate it. Look, it's exhausting. I'm not going to say it's not. It is hard to open X. It's hard to open social media and not feel like you are being hounded. And feel like, honestly, like that's the McElmore situation, to feel like you are not being threatened as someone with Jewish heritage on a continual basis by people that you once were called friends. Some people that I still call friends, who I think are misguided, who maybe don't understand the severity of the words that they say, who maybe don't fully get it. And again, it's not about supporting Israel in the sense of maybe you don't like Benjamin Netanyahu. Maybe you don't like the administration. Maybe you don't like President Trump. Maybe you didn't like President Biden. That doesn't mean that these citizens shouldn't be able to protect themselves. And it shouldn't mean that all of a sudden, because you disagree with even the response, like let's say you hate the response of Israel to the October 7th attacks and you think it was way overkill and that it's been wild. You could be one of those people and still understand that the nucleus of this, the origin story of this, beyond the thousands of years, but let's just say in recent days, is 3 years ago when Israel was brutally attacked by Hamas, murdering over 1,000 people, kidnapping 250 plus, and now the battle that then came after that. And again, innocents, not people in military service. You're talking about people that are largely even against military service. You have people who were like in the kibbutzes. You had people who were at music festivals. Young people. These weren't political activists. Yeah, I think it's okay for them to think of themselves as the victims because they were, and they still are, the victims. Whether you like it or not, Anne, and I understand it's exhausting. It's exhausting to me.
5: Well, and I think to that point as well, when she brings up about all these individuals that are jumping on this bandwagon, and you have to consider what's the agenda. You also have to think, why did some of these people that were strongly pro-Israel, you know, all of a sudden decide this was in vogue and this was what was going to make the money and get their views? But you also have to think, I've seen a lot of those same individuals recently. I call them the conservative nihilists that, you know, nothing is worth it anymore. We're all controlled by foreign powers, et cetera, which is just all the anti-Semitic tropes. Saying things like, and this is direct quotes from several different online programs, is it even worth voting anymore?
0: Yeah, they're just giving up.
5: They're saying that, I mean, that is what should tell you everything. They aren't patriotic. They aren't pro-America. They say, you know, you saw one say that El Sayed was very Trumpian. You know, no, these people are saying don't vote now. They're saying give up on America. That's the furthest thing from being pro-America and patriotic and loving your country and wanting what's best for it. That's saying there's no point. So then you also have to consider who's behind them. Who's pushing that agenda? It's definitely not conservatives.
0: Yeah. Let's continue on and take some of these phone calls. Well, there's an interesting poll right now on our YouTube channel.
5: I saw it.
0: I had nothing to do with it, but let's see what it says.
5: I didn't either.
0: Let's go to Ray in California. Maybe we can read those results at the end. Ray, go ahead.
6: Hey, thanks, Al and W. Make education great again. And no, this is no added burden to parents, but to go to the school and ask for the best education in the world times 10 for their child, and to grow their child's mind in one nation under God. So the colonists were, ACLJ is, parents are grassroots. Then parents will need to call the ACLJ.
0: Yeah, Ray, I appreciate it. I think we lost you there for a second, but I appreciate you calling in saying that, you know, we could really spearhead a big education effort. We do that. You know, there are ways the ACLJ is involved in many of these things. We provide a lot of information, specifically if there is any legal troubles. But of course, our website is full of that. I'll pass that on to the team. We've done different things in the past, whether it was for our small children. We did Bald Beagle, which was a YouTube channel. You can still find all those videos. They're produced puppet videos about American history and about the way our government works. I think those were great. A lot of those were made during COVID time, so it was something that you could watch with your family, and they still get hundreds of thousands of views, and we can make more of those at some point. But also for older kids and for teenagers and for college students, we provide a lot of information, and I think we're a pretty reliable source. And you know what we do? It's all available on ACLJ.org. Not just the news, not just our current blogs, but you also find a lot of our documentation, a lot of learning about your rights as a believer, your rights as someone you know, who believes in freedom of speech. All of those things are available on ACLJ.org. You know what they're available with? At zero cost. I don't even think for any of them you have to log in. Because I want this content to be able to be shared with as many people. I want people to be as informed, like you said. You want to have education here? I want to make sure as many people can see this as possible. Because somewhat putting it behind a paywall is cowardly. I understand people got to make money and there's got to be a business situation here. But if you say something controversial like the New York Times, and then you say you got to pay to see it,
5: I had to send that article as a gift article to so many people this morning.
0: Yeah, because Will has to pay for it.
5: Right.
0: Yeah. Okay. So, subscriber number one over here. But look, we have to have some of that information for us here to do our research and be able to do it. But we don't do that here at ACLJ. It's only because you support. It's only because you help us out here. We pay our writers. 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Of course, these aren't volunteers. These are the best of the best. And I truly believe that. And I want to have the best of the best available, but that only happens if you support. 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
16: With John Katzimatidis and Rita Cosby, standing for truth, justice, and the American way. 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
17: And we have a lot of breaking news today, and boy, oh boy, there is so much going on, especially as we are talking about the Fed, interest rate hikes, and of course, with John and I today, we also have Judge Richard Weinberg, we have Rudy Washington, and...
18: Special guest.
17: Special guest. I think we need an applause for the special guest, first of all, by the way. We love her, former Deputy National Security Advisor under President Trump, Victoria Coates, who joins us, John, back by popular demand, for sure. Victoria, it's great to have you here.
19: Thanks very much for having me on.
18: It's always good to have her in the office.
17: Yeah, she's awesome.
18: In the studio.
17: She is awesome. And John, big news. You and I were chatting as soon as the word came down around 2 o'clock, the Federal Reserve, your take. I can't wait to get your thoughts on this, John, because... interest rates going up a quarter of a point. That's a big deal, John.
18: Well, you know, I think the president is disappointed because I think the Fed chairman should have been a lot smarter. My opinion, just strictly my opinion, and a lot of people are against me and the president on that. But this is a temporary situation that is going on because of the war and the Iranians and the evil empire of... what do we call them in
17: the Access? Bond? The Access.
18: Right? No.
17: Which one are you talking about? The
18: Spectre.
17: Spectre.
18: Oh, yeah. See, I'm older than her. She doesn't remember James Bond.
17: Yeah, I remember James Bond.
19: I do.
18: Okay. Spectre is creating this problem right now as a temporary problem to try to influence the American elections. And if the American people are smart, they'll say, we support the president. And we support a free world, and that's my opinion. And they're intentionally raising the price of oil and gasoline and diesel fuel, and they want you know, my opinion, Canada, Europe, and the evil empire, they want the president to be limited in his wins. Why? Because they want another, how do I say it, a putz in there.
17: A wimp.
18: A wimp or a putz, or they call it in New York.
19: A globalist.
18: Okay? that's going to give them more and not give it to the American people because, my opinion, President Trump is working hard. That oil deal alone in Venezuela is worth trillions of dollars to America.
17: Right.
18: And Victoria, you know, and when he did the deal with Ukraine, he took the minerals as collateral for the American people.
19: Oh, absolutely. And I mean, that's why the Venezuela deal is so incredibly important, because this is what's going to insulate us from these shocks going forward. So we need to make this investment. We need to get through this period, and you know, we will come out the other side, the world's lone energy superpower.
17: Yeah, good point.
18: And that's the reason, my opinion, was the Fed chair should have been smart enough to realize that this is a temporary blimp to be able to, for them to influence elections of November 3rd.
17: Yeah, but and I have something. John, you're hitting it on the head, because President Trump said a couple days ago that he believes Iran is just trying to bide its time, hoping that, to John's point.
18: And President Trump says it'll be over November 4th.
17: Right, exactly. He's saying that they're trying to wait to see if a wimp comes in. He says, no, they're not, obviously, but that's what they're biding their time. My question to both you, John, and also Victoria and Rudy and Judge, is why aren't other people saying it? John's saying it. President Trump is saying it. But how come? Why isn't the Fed chair? Because to me, it's pretty clear. And why would you do this? I'm going to talk from a political perspective. I don't know Kevin Warsh, so I can say whatever I feel like. My opinion. We're 48 days now before the election, okay? 48 days before the midterm election. And you now, after 3 years, and he hasn't been there that long. I'm talking about the Federal Reserve in general. It's been 3 years since they've raised rate a quarter of a point. You do it 48 days before the election? What does that say to you, Victoria?
19: Well, the one good thing about this, Rita, is it means that Senator, I don't want to elevate her, Warren, was wrong again. Kevin Warsh is not a sock puppet for Donald Trump. So that's that, there's some value there. But at the same time, I mean, I do think there can be some issues with inflation. Yeah, I was talking with Stephen Moore, who I know we'll talk with later on today. We both agreed we would very reluctantly maybe support this. We can take it up with Stephen, but it was a hard call. You know, I think we can get through this.
17: Well, it needs to be coming out, the politics of it. I think the timing of this, I think, is so bad for the administration. And I think it's unfair, to John's point, too. Rudy.
20: Well, I was just listening to John, and I had a different, I had shared Ms. Coates.
18: Give me your opinions.
20: Well, no, listening to you kind of swayed me a bit.
18: I tell the truth.
20: I've got it a judge. I've been unhappy with the Supreme Court. I mean, they look at the Constitution as a suicide pact, and I think Kevin Warsh is a decent person, not a political person, and what we're talking about now is a bare-knuckle fight. Politics, and if this would have moved the market because people vote their pockets, then he should have cut rather than raise. I mean, yeah, at this point, we need some common sense. We know what these people are doing. They're coming for a Western way of life.
18: They're trying to limit President Trump's powers.
20: Exactly. You're right, John. And looking at this from a strategic point, you pulled me to your side of the table where I'm now saying, no, we should have cut if it would have moved the market.
17: Well, and now you think about it, because it obviously affects home loans. It affects car loans.
20: Right.
17: And guess what? People, the average person's going to go, oh, boy, I got to pay more now. That's not good, which is why, to your point, they should have either sat on it or gone down. But 48 days, this is manipulating right before the elections, Rudy. That's exactly your point.
21: Let's be fair to Kevin Warsh. I wouldn't have, if I was on the board, I wouldn't have left it alone. But Warsh is not a politician. He wasn't intending a political result. He was just looking at the numbers, being a number cruncher for the Federal Reserve. And I thought on an economic basis, it was justified.
1: 100%.
20: I just got a text.
1: Yeah, wait, let's do a breaking news on this since you're going to say it. Here we go.
2: Breaking news, WABC.
1: So, John, you just got a text. You sent your emotions to the president.
20: President Trump must be listening to this.
1: I love that.
20: And he just texted me, I agree, President DJT.
1: Yeah, and tell him what you were talking, obviously, about your thoughts. And he was listening.
20: Of the interest rates. It's horrible.
1: It is horrible.
20: They are doing it to affect the election, and Walsh should have been smart enough to realize that.
1: 100%.
20: And if I was the Fed chairman, what I would say, I would have paused it till after the election because the unusual powers around the world are trying to influence this election.
1: 100%. And now it's going to affect everybody in the pocketbook. And then, by the way, one other thing, you guys, this is not just any election. If you look at the Democratic talking points, what is on the line is a lot. And every other word out of the Democrats
21: is affordability.
1: You hit it on that.
21: They're the ones who cause all the problems with affordability, but they run on affordability.
1: But right now, they're going to go and they're going to see that their home loan is going up, their car loan, and they're going to use that as ammunition. And they're not going to say why it happened. So the Republican Party needs to get the word out there.
20: Republicans or Democrats, the one thing people should listen when we talk on WABC is we tell the truth. And that's what it's all about. You know, telling the truth. The real reason because we have $100 oil right now is because they want to have $100 oil. They're making a ton of money.
1: Right. Big time. And John, also, let's go to some other breaking news because there's some big news on the AM radio front, something we're all a huge fan of.
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1: And joining us now, John, we have David Donovan, who is, of course, the head of the New York State Broadcasters. And David, this is Rita. So happy to have you here. And how great. I think you probably heard the biggest cheer from WABC Radio. A credit to you, a credit to John, Chad, everybody at WABC Radio. The AM Radio Act for every vehicle. It's passed the House. Now it goes on to the Senate. But this is a big step, right, Dave?
22: It's a huge step, Rita. And right from the outset, I want to thank John for all the work he did working with House leadership, talking to the president. This is a big deal. And candidly, John, I don't think this would have got done without you. This has been a long, difficult road to get this bill through, even though it had more than 317 co-sponsors of this bill. It was bipartisan. But getting it onto the House floor took some time. But you're right, Rita. The work is not yet done. We still have to go to the Senate. We need to get time on the Senate floor and then on to the president. And frankly, thanks to a lot of work that John did, the president supports this bill. So we really need to move in the Senate. And we're hoping to try to get a standalone bill moving the Senate before the election. But it looks like this may be an event or a bill that moves after the election. But it is, I think, critical for a number of things. First of all, what it does is it tells the automakers that you can't take AM out of your vehicles. You have to keep it in the dashboard. It has to be standard equipment. And it instructs the DOT to adopt a rule that says just that. But what it really does is send a real strong signal to the automobile industry that they can't unilaterally cut consumers off from free local radio, that this is an issue that Congress is concerned with. And so their plans, which I think have always been to take free local radio out of a car and shift it to a subscription service, I think this sends a very strong signal. The other thing, too, is that while this is all being implemented, because it's going to take some time, I mean, the DOT has a year to put some rules and then there's some compliance, automobile manufacturers and the sales forces have to label a car if it doesn't have an AM radio in it, which is significant.
1: You know, Dave, also one of the other things that I think is so powerful, explain why AM radio is so critical. You know, we've talked about it in crises, emergencies,
21: national security issues.
1: I think that's why this is not just a win for AM radio. It's a win for citizens.
21: A win for the American people.
1: Exactly.
22: You're absolutely right, because the New York Broadcasters does the coordination for the Emergency Alert Service in New York. And if you look across the country, the Emergency Alert Services, those messages that go out start with AM radios. And if you take AM out of the car, then the whole system is like a series of dominoes. It just won't work because AM radio is the first domino in that system. And so this is an important for the American people. If you live in, whether it's in Florida or you live in Tornado Alley or you're getting blizzards or Superstorm Sandy in New York, this decision is absolutely critical for the American people to save lives and also for our national security.
18: David Donovan, it's more important for national security. I said this in an interview before. It's more important for national security. And I'm not worried about WABC. I'm worried about our nation. Because with these space wars that are going on right now, there are very few people know about it. We had, what did we have yesterday? General Tykert from Space Force on. Right. And they're shooting each other's satellites down. If they shoot down satellites, you're not going to have GPS. You're not going to have your iPhone. You're not going to have your electric vehicle. The only thing you're going to have is your gas-powered car that's going to still work with AM radio.
22: And that's exactly right, John. And, you know, we saw that during Superstorm Sandy. All the cell phones went down. All the other forms of communication went down. But it was AM radio and radio, which is just incredibly
18: And when was it? Emergency. When was it when we had 14 states in the Northeast were out and nobody knew why, and the only thing that worked was AM radio in the car?
22: Absolutely right.
18: And electric vehicles are not going to work. Electric cars are not going to work. GPS may not work. They can knock it out. Victoria, you know more about national security than I do. I'm just a grocery man.
19: Well, Victoria, John, what I'll say is I have a hand crank AM radio in my house. Just I think everybody should have one. And you know what else I have? I have a map. I have a Rand McNally as updated.
1: What's that? I haven't seen one of those in years.
19: So, you know, if we need it, we have it. And, you know, God forbid we do need it. Hopefully we won't. But if we do, why would we give up this way of communications? I mean, this is what the Chinese want us to do.
18: That's what they want us to do. Exactly. AM radio reaches 94% of the American people. FEMA just installed in some secret place in New Jersey. WABC will stay on the air for 90 days with their own oxygen, with their own food, with their own sanitary conditions. For 90 days, transmitting to the American people if there was an emergency in the Northeast.
19: That's amazing.
22: Absolutely right. FEMA has spent millions hardening the AM radios for precisely that reason, John. And it's frankly absurd for the automobile industry simply to say, oh, well, we're not going to put receivers out there. And you know, for years, when I was at the FCC for years, we pushed with FEMA to get hand-cranked AM radios out there because this is the lifeline for the United States in an emergency.
1: Yeah, 100%. So you think, Dave, getting back to also what we were talking at the beginning, it's obviously it has to go through the Senate. And then you were saying it might be after. Is there a sense in the Senate? Like, is it going to be pretty smooth sailing? What's the sense of that?
22: We think it will be. There's overwhelming support in the Senate, though it becomes a process issue. For example, there is a process where you can get a vote done by unanimous consent, but I know there is at least one problematic issue that we are working on with a senator to try to see if we can move it through that process. But we are committed to moving it. Senate leadership, Senator Thune is committed to leadership, and the president is committed to doing this. So we're kind of working out the process, best way to get this done as fast as we can. I'd love to get it done before the election, but I think we're going to be looking at perhaps after the election. But this will get done.
1: Wow.
18: Thank you so much for coming on. And let's keep, between me and you and everybody else, let's keep the American people informed on how dangerous it is to lose AM radio, especially in your gas-powered car, because electric cars will not work if they knock out some of those satellites.
22: Absolutely right. And, John, again, from the bottom of my heart, I want to thank you for all the work you did on this.
18: Thank you, David, and look forward to a victory dinner.
22: Terrific, sir.
18: Thank you.
1: Bye, Dave. Thank you so much.
18: And now let's go to Victoria, because she has a few things to get off her chest.
1: Yeah, she sure does. And Victoria, what about foreign policy? We got to get into that.
18: I want to know how she feels about the attack on America, because I think that's what's happening.
19: No, it absolutely is. And actually, I've eradicated the phrase foreign policy, Rita, from my lexicon, unless I'm using it as an insult in a sentence that generally involves the French.
1: Right.
19: You know, this is what the American people care about. They care about their national security. And this is what President Trump tapped into in 2016. And I will say my former boss, Senator Ted Cruz, did the same thing. He's like, we're not talking about Foggy Bottom. We're not talking about foreign aid. We're talking about what keeps the American people safe and what keeps them prosperous. And right now, what we're tracking at the Heritage Foundation most profoundly is energy. We think it is just the lifeline going forward. How are we as the United States going to emerge as the world's literally lone energy superpower? How are we going to fuel the future and then insulate the American people from the kind of shocks we're having right now, as we were saying? So I think that's what we're looking at. I think we're going to see a very different picture out of Iran. And I think this is important. When the vice president says we're moving into a new phase, what he's talking about is the Iranians assumed we would have to come to the table before the midterms to bring prices down. The president said, I'm not going to bow to that. I'm not knuckling to this. I don't have to do this. You know, we want to do well in the midterms. Hopefully we will. I think we've got a good message to sell, but I'm not selling the country out to the Islamic Republic to get there. And so I think what the Iranians didn't sort of bargain on was then they have to look at two more years of this. And a completely unfettered President Trump, who can do whatever he wants to them. And so their problems they can't solve on their own. We'll see going forward. But I think that's where things are going to shift over the next 6 weeks.
1: You know, it's interesting because you're right. He's kind of turned it on its heels and put them to say, OK, you're going to step up because after November 3rd, I may have even more options. And it's an interesting point, Victoria. I want to ask on the Saudi front, because you're talking about energy. The East-West pipeline has been bombed now a couple times by the Houthis. They've shut off their pipeline. So how big of a deal is it? And where do you see that sort of dynamic happening with maybe a two-front issue?
19: No, it's very concerning. And I think what it points to is something the president looked at in the first term, which is we need regional missile defense. We need missile defense over all of this infrastructure, and especially as we are constructing things to bypass the Strait of Hormuz. And the Wall Street Journal actually, God love them, had an interesting op-ed today saying, you know, who could do better to help Saudi right now than Israel? Really, Israel could do an incredible amount to help in terms of the kinds of the Iron Dome that they deployed to UAE during the war to protect their critical infrastructure. They could be working with the Saudis on this. I mean, maybe we're going to be giving the Houthi a peace prize next year for bringing everybody together. I wanted to go to President Trump, but I mean, you got to get the Houthi and the Iranians in that list because through their indiscriminate violence toward their neighbors, folks are coming together who 10 years ago you couldn't have imagined.
1: Yeah, that's an interesting point. Rudy.
20: Yeah, Gloria, I stuck my neck out. I stuck my neck out, Victoria, last week by saying that the Saudis were going to get active. And looking at a relationship between Israel and Saudis, the bottom line is, I don't know how this is going to end up, but unless you eliminate 100% of the IRG and Hamas and Hezbollah, this problem will persist beyond President Trump. And I think the Saudis and Israelis are going to think this through for a second and say, you know, let's just end this and take out Carl Gallant and let the chips fall where they may. Because the Saudis don't want, they're trying to move away from an oil-based economy and move into an AI economy. So they're looking at doing something different now in terms of infrastructure. And doing that, taking out Carl Gallant, you eliminate the threat of all three of them because Iran is feeding all of those proxy groups. And if you take them out, you take out everybody.
19: Well, I don't know what the tactics would be, but I strongly agree that the partnership between Israel and Saudi Arabia makes all the sense in the world. And in terms of diversification, the Saudis, I mean, one of the things that's been demonstrated by the last 6 months is the fact that the world has not reached peak oil. And so certainly they are diversifying, and we see massive AI infrastructure being built in both Saudi and UAE. Where it's not being built is in Iran. So the people of Iran are being left behind here. So we'll see how this goes forward. But where I strongly agree with you, Rudy, this is a different Middle East. When we're sitting here next September, we're going to be talking about something totally different. And this is what President Trump has done.
18: And in my opinion, President Trump doesn't want to ruin or blow up infrastructure.
20: It's a failed
18: infrastructure
20: state.
18: Because we have to pay for it to rebuild it someday. And he'd rather sink ships that Iran has. They have between 50 and 100, I believe, tankers. And if you sink them...
19: Well, then they can't export, and then they can't function. And we will have to pay for that, and that punishes the people of Iran. So I think that's the balancing act.
18: One more important thing, Victoria, and you're in a position to know, because me, I'm a grocery man during the day.
19: Just a simple foreign guy.
18: The alliance between what is it? Pakistan, Turkey, and Saudi.
19: This is the Mecca Pact.
18: Why did Saudi ask us for help? Why didn't they ask Turkey?
19: Because it's theater, essentially.
18: It's theater.
19: I'm not going to get upset about it. They're all allies of the United States. Some of them better allies than others. We can leave that to the imagination. But in this case, I mean, when the chips are down, Pakistan and Turkey aren't coming to help Saudi Arabia, nor do they particularly want their help. So that, I mean, everybody got all upset about it. It's like, why would we spend calories on this? It's a diplomatic event. It shows Saudi Arabia taking her lead. I'm much more interested on the Saudis partnering with the Egyptians in the Red Sea. Mm. Egypt has one of the biggest navies. Saudi Arabia has been one of the biggest air forces. If you put those two forces together, you might get somewhere in the Red Sea that isn't the United States doing everything.
17: That's an interesting point. By the way, I also want to hit on Russia because in the next few hours, I don't think it's passed yet, but in the next few hours, the Russia sanctions bill, the one named after our friend Lindsey Graham, is expected to pass. And that's supposed to be sort of the final vote in the House before they go for a 7-week break. I'm in the wrong business, you guys.
19: They need a rest after their August recess.
17: Isn't that wild? Yeah. A 7-week vacation. Oh, my God. But they're going to be busy. Obviously, they got midterms. Yeah, big time. But this bill is interesting. It's 100% tariffs on anybody who is buying Russian oil. Mm-hmm. And that affects, you brought up India. It brings up India. It brings up China. How big of an impact do you think this could have?
19: It's going to have a huge impact. And we've already seen some of this from these, what we call secondary sanctions over the course of the last year, where we had one of the world's largest oil fields in Iraq transfer from Lukoil, from the Russian company Rosneft, to Exxon. In Iraq because of the sanctions on the Russian oil. The Russians could no longer operate that oil field. It's one of the big untold stories of the last 6 months. And so we are now taking that over. We are the ones who are controlling that oil supply. That is now going to multiply around the world. It's already happened in Venezuela. It's going to happen in other countries, Nigeria, even Brazil, depending on what happens in the election there. All of this is just going to expand this American energy superpower that I keep talking about. And this is where we're just, I mean, the Chinese can't do a darn thing about it. Sorry, I had to correct my French there.
17: We didn't have to get bleeped.
19: But I mean, that's how we're going to do this. And, you know, it's really going to be progressive. But these sanctions that could be passed in honor of Senator Graham tonight, I think will further that.
20: Unfortunately, Victoria, I think over the next 4 or 5 months, we're in for a tough time because diesel has been cut off basically out of Russia. In Ukraine, we've lost the wheat supply, basically, which means we lost fertilizer. And having fertilizer means it's decimated the beef supply in the country. So I think we're going to see a rough road for the next 4 or 5 months.
19: On diesel for sure. And that is going to be a big problem. On fertilizer, the president did a really smart thing a couple of months ago when he did a waiver on imports of phosphorus from Morocco, which has the largest repository of phosphorus on the company, or on the planet, rather. And they are now partnering with a U.S. firm out of Florida, so we can start to import that from Morocco, a great country, our oldest ally.
20: So you think we can backfill?
19: I think we can backfill on the fertilizer situation because of the foresight of the administration. But in terms of the diesel, that we have to look at our refining capacity and where we are poised to be able to provide ourselves for this so the Russians can't hold us.
20: And everything we're talking about, the president inherited.
19: Yep.
1: Yeah, you guys, we're going to have to go to a quick break. We will be right back. We also have Steve Moore, and we're going to have more with Victoria Coates right after this.
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0: Hi, Kevin McCullough. 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
1: Education and a whole bunch of other areas. And joining us now, part of the great cleanup patrol, and we're really happy to have him here, Undersecretary of the Department of Education, Nicholas Kent. Mr. Undersecretary, it's great to have you. Tell us what you guys discovered, because $400 million in fraud, that's a lot of money.
2: It is a lot of money, and thank you so much for having us so that we can highlight this really important issue. You know, the reality is that under the previous administration, they basically turned off all fraud detection work for the Office of Federal Student Aid within the Department of Education. What is the Office of Federal Student Aid? Well, most of your listeners know it's the entity within the Department of Education that gives out Pell Grants and student loans to low and middle income students to be able to go to college. And the reality is the Biden administration turned off fraud detection work so that they ended up sending money out to dead people and illegal immigrants. So at the Department of Education, we have sort of reconstituted and re-upped the work on fraud, waste, and abuse. And just since April alone, we have saved taxpayers over $400 million in going out the door. It's remarkable.
1: That is remarkable. By the way, we also have a former Trump Deputy National Security Advisor, Victoria Coates from the Heritage Foundation with us. Victoria.
3: Well, Undersecretary Kent, thank you for all your good work. And my former colleague, Lindsay Burke, I know is over there doing the Lord's work with you. How is this going to help us clean up higher education? Because unfortunately, this has just become a gravy train from the U.S. taxpayer to these incredibly woke institutions. And I say this as a failed academic myself with a PhD from the University of Pennsylvania.
1: I don't think failed is correct, Victoria.
3: They're probably going to revoke. At this rate, but I understand this world, but the money that goes in just completely corrupts the system. Just curious on your thoughts.
2: It is absolutely right. You know, former Secretary of Education Bill Bennett, you know, once hypothesized that sort of the more subsidy in the system, the greater likelihood the colleges and universities would increase tuition and fees. And he was exactly right back then, and he's right today. You know, in President Trump's Working Families Tax Cuts Act, we're correcting for this mistake that Congress made back in 2006, whenever the wheels went off the wagon, and we allowed college and universities to be able to charge whatever they wanted because the taxpayer was going to pick up the tab by allowing graduate students, specifically in the master's degree space, take out as much student loan debt as they wanted. And so in this legislation that went into effect on July 1 of this year, we're capping federal student loans specifically for graduate and professional students so that, you know, no longer is the taxpayer going to pick up the bill for, you know, sociology programs and other types of programs that, you know, cost too much, but they don't actually have that much value for the students who are entering those markets.
1: You know, I'm also curious, Mr. Undersecretary, it's sort of a different avenue, but as we're talking about with all the protests that took place on college campuses, what's being done? When I was at the White House last year, I was talking to Secretary Linda McMahon about that, because that's something near and dear to her heart to make sure all students feel safe and welcome.
2: That's exactly right. I mean, we saw almost, you know, 2 years ago today, this embarrassment from our higher education leaders that were sitting before Congress, the presidents of Harvard and UPenn and MIT. And when they were asked whether or not, you know, the genocide of the Jewish people, the shouting of the genocide of the Jewish people would constitute bullying or against policies, you know, they said it depends. It was an embarrassment to the nation. And I think that was really the inflection point where Americans stood up and said, you know, we recognize there have been issues in higher education, but we didn't know how pervasive these issues have been. And, you know, when three, you know, prominent university presidents sit up there in front of Congress, in front of the American people, and they can't say with a straight face that that shouldn't be done and that there are consequences if students or faculty or staff do that, we have a real problem in our nation. And so we've been spotlighting, you know, we've done a lot of work on anti-Semitism in the Trump administration, you know, opening investigations. We've made foreign funding much more available to the American people in terms of the transparency. What are foreign governments getting into when they send money to college and university campuses? I mean, just a few moments ago, literally, as my team and I were driving, we launched an investigation that came out against Duke and the University of North Dakota on sort of transparency and foreign funding. So we're tackling this from a variety of angles within the Trump administration.
1: Rudy Washington.
4: Mr. Undersecretary, you just remind me that yesterday, the student from Columbia, Mahmoud, I believe his name was, filed a lawsuit on behalf of the Palestinians.
5: That's the biggest joke in the world since the civil rights were violated. They were the violators of civil rights.
2: Yeah, but that's exactly right. You know, the reality is that we entered into a settlement early on in the Trump administration with Colombia. You know, they ended up, you know, admitting to sort of their acts of anti-Semitism or turning their head, you know, on anti-Semitism and ended up, you know, paying us $200 million for admitting that. So, you know, I don't want to prejudge what the lawsuit is. Obviously, we'll go through litigation. You know, Colombia will go through litigation on that. And so I want to be careful about what we say from the federal level. But I'll just say this, you know, it is very clear that some of these colleges, universities around our country have turned a blind eye. And, you know, and as we come up on this anniversary, you know, colleges are on notice that if they don't do the right thing, the Trump administration is going to be on their footsteps.
1: Well, Undersecretary of the Department of Education, Nicholas Kent, you got to come back on again. This was really powerful and very important. We're so happy to have you.
2: Thanks so much. Appreciate it.
1: Thank you very much. And you guys at the top, we were talking about the interest rate hike, a quarter point, first time in 3 years. Some breaking news.
6: Breaking news, WABC.
1: And joining us now is economist Steve Moore. Steve, what's your take on this? This is Rita. We have John. We have Judge Richard Weinberg. We also have Rudy Washington. And
5: special guest.
1: I think you know her, Victoria Coates.
3: You're with her.
1: Yeah. You guys are following each other.
7: By the way, John Jeffamatini is probably not in a good mood with this rate hike. I think that if I had been on the Federal Reserve Board, and as you guys know, I was not.
1: Hey, Steve, get off the speaker. Get off the speaker.
7: Okay.
8: Can you hear me better
1: now?
8: Yeah,
1: much better.
5: Much better.
8: Okay. Sorry about that. If I had been on the Federal Reserve Board, I would have done exactly what Kevin Warsh did. He raised by a quarter point. But, you know, did you listen to his speech, Rita and John? He was incredibly bullish on the direction of the U.S. economy, as he should be. He talked about the incredible jobs market, the incredible increase in wealth and stocks and the construction investment boom that Larry Kudlow talks about all the time. The one thing, John, that is holding back this economy, only one thing. And
5: the
8: what
5: war.
8: Is that, John?
5: The war.
8: The price
5: of oil because of the war. Now, we're not going to tell you what happened at 5 o'clock, but I'm going to tell you what happened.

0: important his important role is to keep inflation under control. You're right, it's temporary. But how long? John, that's the question I have you.
1: November 4th. I mean,
0: we got $105 a barrel oil today. When is it going to come back down to 70, John?
1: They're making a fortune. Russia is making a fortune. And all the other nations, OPEC nations, are making a fortune.
0: Yeah, well, they are. But, I mean, it's hurting consumers. It's affecting the price of everything.
1: That's it. And they want to, Steve Moore, they want to affect the elections November 3rd. That's what their mission is. They want somebody, stupider. They want somebody stupider in the White House because they can't take advantage of Trump.
0: Well, there's something to that. I mean, the Iranians are using this as an attempt to try to strike back at Trump, trying to injure the U.S. economy. But I'm going to stick with my message. And look, Kevin Warren
1: said it's a strong economy.
0: It is a strong economy.
2: Yep.
0: Record high growth in the economy and the stock market. We got more jobs than people to fill them. I mean, this is a good problem to have.
2: Well,
1: Steve
2: Seymour,
1: Moore,
2: thank you so much
1: for coming on. You're entitled to your opinion.
0: More money on Saturday.
2: Steve, thank you.
1: And I'm his backup on the bench in case somebody doesn't show up
2: on
1: Saturday.
2: I'd say that's a great backup. That's a great backup. And
1: thank you so much, Steve.
2: Victoria, before we let you go, your final thoughts, my friend, here.
3: No, I think that we're going to be going into the midterms. It should be a position of strength for the president. We're going to go out and try to sell that message. And just thank you guys for having me on, giving me a platform. I enjoy it.
1: Anytime you're in the city, you have a seat here.
2: Absolutely. We'll keep it hot. Victoria Coates, we love having you here. Thank you so much. And John, we got some headlines.
1: The top news of the day is it's sponsored by Goya Foods.
2: It is. We love Goya. Have you tried Goya Foods? I knew Victoria was a smart woman.
1: They have quality products.
2: They sure do. And here are the headlines, guys.
4: It's the top news of the day, sponsored by Goya. Here's Rita Cosby.
2: And here are some of the quick headlines, guys. As we were talking about AM radio, every new vehicle may soon be required to have an AM radio. The House passed the AM Radio for Every Vehicle Act, which is, of course, AM radio is critical for national security and emergency situations. WABC and John was at the helm of all of this. So how awesome that it has passed a major milestone. And now the bill will go to the Senate, which is great for consumers and everybody. And also some sad news as we're talking about media. Three people are dead after a KNBC TV news helicopter crash while covering a story in Los Angeles. The accident happened Tuesday night as several media helicopters were circling over a deadly bus crash in an LA neighborhood. Very, very sad. And you guys, we're going to take a break, and coming back, we're going to talk to my friend and also Victoria's friend. We love her. The White House drug czar, Sarah Carter. She has an update on some very serious drugs that are entering the U.S. We're going to talk about that and much more right after the break.
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0: WABC.
1: Wow. Well, if fentanyl wasn't bad enough here in America, now there is a new drug that is 100 times stronger. And let's go right to the White House, to White House drug czar Sarah Carter. Sarah, I love you, my friend, and bravo for fighting the good fight for Americans. Tell us about this new drug.
2: Well, thank you. First and foremost, thank you so much, Rita, for having me on the show today. I think it's really important because we want to get the information out there to the American public about, and it's our new drug threat notice. It's to let everybody know that carfentanil, it's an elephant tranquilizer, 100 times more powerful than fentanyl. We've also found fluorofentanil and methylfentanil inside these fake pills that across the nation. And in fact, when it comes to carfentanil, which is, like I said, an elephant tranquilizer, we found it in every single state in pills that the DEA had obtained and sequestered. We found it in every single state, just not in Hawaii or South Dakota. So that's how serious this is. Please do not take any pill that is not prescribed directly by your doctor to you. Don't borrow it from a friend. Don't take it from a neighbor. Don't take it from a family member. You never know where these pills are coming from. And many times people don't realize that the pills that they have, if they took it from somebody else, that these pills are fake. And they do look exactly like, if an oxycodone or a Percocet or an Adderall. So we want to make sure that the American people are safe first and foremost. And that's why under President Trump, I've been very blessed. Our Office of National Drug Control Policy put together President Trump's National Drug Control Strategy. And that strategy leads with emerging threats. So we are out there. We are staying ahead of the cartels. And when we see a threat, we are advising our first responders, our doctors, and people all across the nation of the threat so that they can remain safe. And it is working, Rita, because the numbers are showing that overdose deaths are going down. We just got our latest numbers from the CDC today, breaking here on the Rita Cosby Show and under...
1: On Cats and Cosby.
2: Cash and Cosby. Yeah.
3: Okay.
2: I'm not leaving you out, Cash. I'm not leaving you out. Sorry about that. I get excited to talk to Rita. It's been a while. But we're now under 67,000. So those numbers are consistently going down. That is drug overdose deaths and poisonings. And part of that is just staying ahead of the cartels. And Rita, we do that through wastewater testing.
1: Wow. I want to ask you, how are these drugs coming in? Is it all through the cartels? Who's supplying it? Like we know, there were reports that China was helping produce the fentanyl that was coming through the cartels through the border. How are they getting it in and who's doing it?
2: Well, it gets into our supply chain. And yes, from as far away as China, manufacturers in China, small labs in China, in India, all across the globe, it moves in through the supply chain. Border Office of Border Patrol, the U.S. Customs and Border Protection, DEA, ICE, all of us as a whole of government are going after them. We are catching the supply, but you can't get everything all the time. We're hitting the cartels, land, sea, and air, and we're doing everything we can. We've lowered the amount of fentanyl coming into the country by over 56%. That's coming across our border. That has dropped significantly. We're seeing the death rates go down, but we still remain aware that we have enemies out there, that they are putting this poison into our supply chain. And if you take one of these pills, it literally is a death sentence. And that is what is so terrifying about this. We really want to make sure that the American people are aware. We want them to be prepared. And if you feel like you've taken something or you see someone, a friend or somebody collapse, go into respiratory distress after taking a pill, we want you to seek medical care right away, 911. This means that our EMTs, our doctors know to use more Narcan to revive the person in hopes that we can revive them and give them another chance at life. This is very, very important. This is the reason why we send out these notices. This is the first time that our office has ever, done this. This year we've sent out 3 notices and 3 warnings directly to the public. It's called a drug threat notice, and we send it out so that way our doctors, our emergency response teams will be on the lookout for this if it shows up at an emergency room, at a trauma unit. or out on the streets. They are aware that these drugs are out there. And you brought up a very good point. Yes, we are working with our international partners. We are fighting this diplomatically in every which way we can, in an effort to get other countries to schedule these precursor chemicals
1: right.
2: on a global level so that they don't arrive here in the United
1: States.
2: Yeah,
1: you bring up a good point because they got a crackdown too. I mean, 100 times stronger than fentanyl. That's stunning. Judge Weinberg.
0: Good to talk to you. Let me ask you this question. Has that been reclassified now as a Schedule I drug? Has any action been done on that?
2: Well, what we're doing is with fentanyl, we have already done the Halt Fentanyl Act.
0: Right.
2: Yeah, carfentanil is used in animals. So it's mainly used when in zoological, when they're dealing with elephants, when they're dealing with like metatomidine, when they're dealing with rhinoceros, which is why they call it rhinotranq on the streets, and also with cattle and other large scale animals. So we are keeping a very close eye on it. You know, farmers want to be able to access these pharmacological and veterinary medicines without having the issues of having to go through all of the scheduling process. So we are working right now as a whole of government to ensure that the supply chain is clean. The big issue here is that when it comes through the supply chain, it goes to Mexico, it ends up in the hands of these cartels, and they're mixing these supplies overseas and then shipping them and bringing them into the United States into the fake pills. We're also looking in the United States as well, for your information, because if we feel like they've been able to access the supply of these medicines, these tranquilizers here in the United States, we want to ensure that the cartels are not using them here or that drug dealers are not using them here. And we're really hammering down hard on this. I can tell you this, that the administration is working diligently on this, just as we did with fentanyl. Any kind of analog that is coming in that is enhancing or turning these things into deadly pills, the full force of the law is coming down on these dealers and on these drug dealers. DEA is doing a long investigations into this. A lot of times right now, we know there's ongoing investigations into deaths that have occurred recently. And these investigations will offer us more information as to what was in these pills that are out on our streets.
3: Sarah Carter. Big question. Is this happening in any other countries? Or, I keep saying to everybody talks at WABC, America is under attack. So is this stuff happening in America? I don't think it's happening in any other countries, but you would know better than me.
2: You know, I ask this question all the time. I ask this question everywhere I go. I have not seen this issue with fentanyl. Now, synthetic drugs are posing a huge problem in Europe. In other parts of the world, we've seen that. But with the issue of fentanyl and fentanyl analogs and the poisoning deaths that we've seen, it is mainly surfacing in the United States. I've called it irregular warfare for a long time. Our enemies took advantage of a very dire situation in the United States when the opioid crisis hit America. And the pharmacological crisis hit the United States, and we saw addiction rates starting to soar after we pulled back on the ability for doctors and others to basically sell these pills, opioids, the way that we were selling them. When we pulled back, it was when the cartels all of a sudden made their move. We saw that with the Juarez cartel in particular, as CJNG moved in, and they started selling, I called it the first DoorDash, right? Amazon delivery, where they were delivering heroin and all kinds of narcotics door to door in the United States to keep up with the demand after the opioid crisis. And then after that, we saw our enemy states utilizing that same tactic against us.
1: That's scary.
2: And we noticed that China, in particular, had no regulations over what was leaving its shores. And frankly, could care less, because those fentanyl precursors were arriving into the Western Hemisphere. They were adulterating these pills, these fake pills that were on the streets. And because the cartels were mixing these batches with no chemistry or no chemist or lab involved, it would either kill you or it would make you an addict. And that was what we were dealing with. And that's why we, as ONDCP and the president's office, are getting the information out. We want to save lives. We want to save American lives. It is very scary, Rita, and it's sad to see that so many lives have already been lost.
1: Well, drugs are, Sarah Carter from the White House, so important. You got to come back on anytime. We love you, Sarah, and I miss you. And bravo for all you're doing to help American kids and adults, because this affects everybody. Thank you, Sarah, so much.
2: Absolutely. Thank you, Rita. And thanks to President Trump, we're able to get this done.
1: Absolutely. Absolutely. Thank you, Sarah, so much. And you guys, big news also tied to Charlie Kirk and also with the Butler attempted assassination of President Trump.
4: Breaking news, WABC.
1: And this just in, Charlie Kirk's family just filed a notice of claim signaling that a lawsuit is coming against the university. Remember where he was killed, where he was speaking, Utah State University. And joining us to talk about that and Butler and so much more, who better than somebody who really is on top of security at universities around the country? He's the former FBI assistant director and special agent, Chris Schwecker. And Chris, thank you so much for joining us. You know, what do you think? There clearly was a lot of, it looks like in my mind, a lot of security breakdowns, things that should have happened that didn't in the Charlie Kirk case. I saw six officers for 3,000 people. They didn't have anybody on the rooftops. They would have seen that guy.
5: Yeah, Rita, thanks for having me. I do security assessments for universities. And, you know, they basically did... They probably had one of the weakest security schemes that I've seen for an event of this size ever. I mean, just to run through the list, they had six officers. Of course, the department itself only has, 12 to 15, I think. They didn't have a written operations plan. They did not do a security briefing for all those involved, although it sounds like there was only five or six, and then whatever Charlie Kirk's team brought with them. The local police department seems to have not played much of a role. And they weren't asked to for some reason, even though there were prior threats. So they, you know, they fell down on the job in threat analysis. They had insufficient resources there, insufficient planning. They had nobody on the rooftops, no drones looking at, you know, when you don't have somebody staffing the rooftops, then you better have some eyes on it in some form or fashion. And that's just a no compromise situation. You have to cover the rooftops. And he was down in a little bowl. I mean, the risk here was off the charts. And, you know, even if it's a minuscule risk, I did that assessment for an event for a well-known university recently, and we felt like the risk was low, but we had probably three times, maybe four times the security they had at this 3,000-person event. So I see potential liability here, a high potential for liability, and I'm not shocked that they filed this, you know, they filed the notice.
3: You know, it's not like he was the a president of the United States or a vice president or a senator. Even a United States senator, how much security do you think they have when you have a U.S. senator up there?
5: Yeah, I mean, they don't have the same detail that the presidential, you know, the president and the vice president and the candidates do.
3: Maybe three or four.
5: Yeah, but this is a, you know, this is a private sector situation, and there are industry standards there that you got to deal with and meet. And there are what I would call minimum standards. They're bringing their expert in and they'll talk about this, but they didn't even come close to meeting the minimum standards for an event this size in the private sector. And I know it's a state university, but there are still standards that you have to meet.
1: Absolutely.
5: And I think it's a little different from a legislator.
1: And former special agent and also assistant director of the FBI, Chris Schwecker, before we let you go, very quickly on Butler. This is wild. This is, of course, Thomas Matthew Crooks. This is the guy who tried to kill the president, nicked his ear, as we all saw during that event. And this I find really troubling. And John and I were talking about this before the show, that 10 days after shooting the president of the United States, he also killed the firefighter, court comparator. The bullets were flying everywhere. An anonymous donor pays to have his body cremated. Have you ever heard of that? That is wild to me. How could that be? And how could you cremate a body that could be potential evidence?
5: Yeah, you can't make this up. I mean, and it wasn't well known. It wasn't known at all at the time. And, I would want to, if I were the FBI, I'd be investigating that donor, and I hope that they are, just to see what the connection is there. And again, what was the rush here? You know, we know that there's probably not a follow-up.
3: It smells.
5: Here.
3: It smells.
5: It does smell. And, you know, trust your instincts on this one. Something's wrong here. I don't know that the Biden administration was anxious to get to the bottom of it early on. And, you know, your best investigation is that the investigation you conduct contemporaneously. And in this case, you know, we're a year out or 2 years out, and they're still learning things, which is puzzling.
1: Yeah. How could it be?
5: You know,
1: right.
5: Just found out he was in touch with someone we haven't even identified, a blogger we haven't even identified named Peps. And there was a whole lot of talk about assassination on, you know, between the two and with this particular blogger in general. Daily Mail outed this, and they don't even know who this person is yet, or if it is a person. It might be a hostile foreign, you know, foreign intelligence service.
1: Wow, that's a biggie.
3: It smells.
1: It really does. Well, Chris Schwecker, thank you. Please keep us posted. That is a biggie, and we got to get to the bottom of it. And thank you so much for joining us, Chris. We really appreciate it.
5: Yeah, thank you for having me.
1: Thank you so much. And you guys, we're going to go to a quick break. We have General Blaine Holt right after that.
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8: Ready?
1: Is that right?
9: Just partially right. Sorry to be, I got to put a damper on that story.
1: Yeah, no, good, CBS too, because who knows where it's coming from. Exactly.
9: Yeah. CBS News gathered up every single ounce of imagery since this whole thing started. In the early part of this, there was a pretty good barrage on some of our basing, especially around Kuwait and UAE, and an AWACS airplane. It's not a spy plane, but it is an airborne command and control aircraft, did get hit. And what they did was they grabbed every single picture of damage that they could muster in the past 6.5 months and tried to kind of give you the illusion that this all just happened recently. Nothing could be further from the truth.
1: So is this like a Baghdad Bob situation, you know, where Baghdad Bob says, right, like here it is. And then obviously the truth is. So where is it going? Where is everything going?
9: On the Iranian side, the transition is definitely seeable now. You're seeing in the southeastern part of the country, the Balochistan province that buttresses up against Pakistan. They have now made military moves or rebellion moves against the IRGC. They're hitting and killing IRGC in that province. That's been out there for a couple of days, and my sources confirm that. The other part is the Kurds definitely went into country. They're in on the northeast, and they're hitting small strongholds of the IRGC. But more importantly, they're blocking any potential fleeing or exiting of the IRGC to link up with friendly forces to them in Iraq. So that's incredibly important. The Straits of Hormuz are getting safer by the day because the combat power is not increasing in a way that's dangerous to Americans. It's decreasing dramatically. They're now vulnerable. The area of concern remains this last bastion of proxy called the Houthis, which had kept their powder dry. They're under pressure by their own people. They only have one way out, and that's to throw as much military might at Saudi Arabia and the shipping that they could. I'm a little bit dismayed that we, as an alliance, did not anticipate this happening because they did do some significant oil damage. The Saudis were caught a little bit flat-footed. What I do like is that we have CENTCOM, the Saudis, Israel, and Egypt forming up to gather up a military response really quickly. It should be very effective. But overall, got to give it an A-minus, and only an A-minus, because we really should have anticipated that was going to be the next logical target in this war.
1: Yeah, and they keep hitting that pipeline. Now, Blaine, before we let you go real quick, we just have about 30 seconds. When you talk about this coalition, we had Victoria Coates in the studio earlier. She was talking about the same thing, sort of Israel, Saudis, and you're saying CENTCOM, U.S., obviously, Egypt. When could that happen? When could we see sort of, is there a sense it's a matter of days, or what are we talking real quick?
9: Hours, 48 to 72 max. And honestly, the byproduct of this will be a very nice launching point to the Abraham Accords. So this is good stuff.
1: Yeah, that is big stuff. We're talking about this sort of new alliance, a new Middle East. Blaine Holt, thank you. We love you, Blaine. Always great to get the take from you. You're the greatest.
9: Thank you. Take care.
1: Thank you, Blaine. You guys, what do we all stand for?
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8: This is the Arthur Idala Power Hour with quintessential New Yorker attorney Arthur Idala, New York's go-to lawyer. He's here to share his stories from in the courtroom and around the city with interviews from high-profile guests and everyday folks calling in to talk about everything from politics, lifestyle, health and wellness, and more. And now your host, making the case for the city he loves, attorney Arthur Idala.
12: Wednesday, if you're listening to this, you got through the day. And yes, making the case for the city I love. I do love New York City. But I will tell you, having just returned from Washington, D.C., Washington, D.C. looks pretty good. They repainted or did something to the Capitol, the top of the Capitol. They did a lot of work on it over the course of years. And it's literally glimmering. A lot of the monuments have really been cleaned up and just things like painted. I believe those are all federal items. And I think, President Trump was instrumental in getting that done. I did not go to the reflecting pool, so I don't know if it was full or empty. But from what I saw, Washington, D.C. really looked great. And this was a good time of year. It wasn't too hot. I was with my buddy Chuck and Chuck Thies, who's been on the show, and I asked him about, you know, the quality of life down there, and he said it's been pretty good. And crime there has dropped dramatically, like crazy dramatically, from like, you know, they have 800,000 people there, not 8 million. But, you know, they used to have 600 homicides. And right now, in 2026, they're on pace to have 60 homicides. Jeanine Pirro, who is friends of our guest who will be on in a little bit, my friend Tom Kniff, she is basically the local prosecutor, even though it's not typical for things to work that way. Like in New York, there's Alvin Bragg is the Manhattan prosecutor, and he's a state prosecutor. And then there's the federal prosecutor, and Eric Gonzalez is the state prosecutor in Brooklyn. But then there's a federal prosecutor in the Eastern District of New York. That's not how it works in Washington, D.C., because it's not a state. But I asked Chuck, I said, you know, to what do you attribute the tremendous drop in crime? And he said, I don't think it's just one factor, and that's an accurate answer. He goes, first of all, nationally, thank God, crime has been receding. Second of all, the prior administration was very hard on the police officers, prosecuting the police officers for very minor infractions. And my understanding is that U.S. Attorney Pirro said she was not going to take on that policy and that she would look at each case by itself. But, you know, she was encouraging the police officers to get out of the car and do their jobs, not stay in the car to protect themselves from being disciplined or indicted. I said, well, what about the National Guard? And he goes, look, the National Guard was a visual deterrent. And that makes sense. I mean, you know, even though they weren't going to be proactive in making arrests, if a police officer is making an arrest, they would have a hard time. There's a National Guardsman there. Obviously, they're going to help. But, you know, if you're looking to commit a crime, if you're looking to car, apparently there was a lot of carjacking historically in Washington, and that's really died down. I ate at a great place last night that I'd never heard of. I'm sure my next guest, Tom Kniff, did, because he rolls in those circles. Joe's Seafood. It's a huge restaurant. It was a packed restaurant. I mean, it was huge. I don't want to exaggerate it, but I mean, it sat hundreds and hundreds and hundreds of people. And, luckily, you know, my buddy Adam secured a reservation for us. But I will say the food was excellent. I saw some other folks who I knew, and I just enjoyed being in Washington. You know, there is a feeling when you're there and you see, you know, the Capitol. I went to a meeting literally right across the street from the United States Supreme Court. I spoke to someone at Justice Alito's chambers. I just called just to say hello. So it was cool. And, you know, I'm going to be going away a week from tomorrow. But when I come back, I anticipate there'll be yet another trip down to D.C. to meet some other folks. Tonight, I am going to be running out of here with the whole office, and we're going on the Atlantis yacht to celebrate AM 970 and 570 AM, the Salem family. Alex, will you be joining us as well?
13: Well, I got to make sure the station's running, so I might stay here for a while. We'll see.
12: Okay. Well, you know, it's always a pleasure and an honor to have you on board, and I think Mr. Sebelia will be singing some tunes for us, and I think Joe Piscopo will crush it, and I'm looking forward to spending
13: some... But no Joni jumping out of the cake, right?
12: Yeah, Joni can't jump out of the cake on the ship because the ship moves too much, and they're afraid the cake is going to crash. But we do have a table of 12 from Idala, Bertuna, and Kamens that will be in attendance. All right, why don't we take a break? I have Tom here, who I'm pretty sure I met him years ago through the Colombian Lawyers Association, even though he doesn't have a vowel at the end of his name. He used to be a military guy, and he was like all like well-kept, and now he's out, and now he's got long hair. He's like a hippie. Like, he's making up for lost time. I'm sure he's got some gummies in his pocket and violating some other little ethical laws along the way. Not legal ethical laws, just like, you know, personal ethical laws. It's Arthur Idala. It is hump day night. It is the Atlantis cruise night. And it is a very special show because Tom is here in person and will be, he wrote a book. And when I asked him how long did it take to write the book, he said, well, he started it somewhere around 20 years ago, but he took a couple of breaks in between, had a couple of kids, maybe even three, maybe even four. Sorry, I lost count. I forgot about the new one. I call the new one Oops. So don't go away. It's Arthur Idala on a Wednesday night. 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
12: All right. Welcome back on this Wednesday night, and I have a very handsome young man here. He's a former assistant DA. He is a current criminal defense attorney. He was a former political candidate, and now he is a current author. The clock is stopped. We are going to talk to Tom Caniff as long as we need. Tom, welcome to the Author Idala Power Hour, and you are going to make it even more powerful. What's going on, buddy?
18: Nothing can make Artie Idala more powerful, but I'm going to try. Thanks for having me, buddy.
12: You're going to do it. You're going to do it. So am I correct? It was like a Colombian lawyer's encounter that
18: yeah, that's when we first met. That was probably, I mean, that was right when I hung out my shingle. I mean, I was fresh out of the district attorney's office. So I think, I want to say it was probably like 2006-ish.
12: Yeah, that sounds about right. Because we had just started, I was just kind of getting my legs under me at the Fox News channel.
18: Right.
12: And Molly and Megan, they're like, do you know any other lawyers who could come on and talk?
18: Yeah, well, that was, we were actually, you know, it's ironic. It's ironic we're talking about my book because that was, what was it, Joel Siegelman? Is he the
12: Joe Seidelman. He's the prosecutor on the Mangione case.
18: Right. He had done a book, and I think it was at Club 13, a Bar 13, who was owned by the brother at the time of my dear friend Keith Sullivan, another well-known lawyer in our community. Somehow I had gotten roped into being a sponsor of it. And you brought you brought Molly and a couple of the Fox News gals, and of course, you know, me being the devastatingly handsome, telegenic personality I am, you know, it didn't take long for them to recruit me.
12: Yeah. And you've been bouncing around there for 20 years.
18: Yeah, there was the heyday to it, and then a lot changed, as we all know.
12: We were doing the whole thing with Shep, and we were having a lot of fun.
18: Yeah, look, those were great times. It was also a good time to be doing it, because at that point, I mean, you were more established than I was at that point. I was still building my practice. And, you know, there was a lot of value in being on TV, especially those were the days where everybody watched TV. No one watches TV anymore, you know. But then you get a little longer, you know, you get a little long on the tooth in it. It's a big time suck. And, you know, there's a lot of different ways to get yourself
12: out
18: there.
12: Let's back up a little bit and just talk about your time in the Westchester County DA's office.
18: I was there for 4 years, give or take, about 4 years. And was
12: Jeanine Pirro DA the whole
18: Jeanine
12: time?
18: Jeanine hired me, and it was funny because at the time, I started at Wilson Elser. You know,
12: there you go.
18: 1,500 attorneys, you know, 42nd Street. It was a good gig. It certainly paid better than being an assistant district attorney. But I was there a couple of years. I was getting kind of restless, and I said, look, you know, I had a future there, but this isn't really what I thought of law. You know, I thought of courtrooms. I thought of A Few Good Men. I thought of, you know, all those legal movies that we grew up on. And, you know, it was after 9/11, you know, it was just kind of a little moment of inflection. I said, you know, I'm young enough now where I could still do something kind of abrupt.
12: You didn't have what we call the golden handcuffs.
18: And I said, you know, I'm either going to do this or I'm going to look over my shoulder, you know, for the rest of my career. So I started, you know, I sprayed all the local DA's offices with resumes. Remember, like after 9/11, there were like hiring freezes. It was hard to get a job in the district attorney's office. And I got interviews in a lot of places, Brooklyn, Queens, Bronx, and I put into Westchester. I'd never even been to Westchester. I grew up a lot. I was born in Brooklyn, but raised on Long Island. I was a Long Island boy. To me, Westchester County was upstate. It might as well have been in Buffalo.
12: Yeah, I still think it's upstate.
18: I still think it's upstate. But I'm like, looking, I'm living on 95th and Madison. I'm close to the 125th Street Metro North, and I can go to White. It's really not so bad. It'd probably take me longer to get back out to Long Island. And, you know, for whatever reason, I just moved along in the interview process there. And then next thing you know, I'm sitting in Janine Pirro's palatial office. And, you know, it looked like the office of a senior partner, like Proskauer. She makes me an offer, and I'm like, can I let you know tomorrow? And the rest is history.
12: Just give me a little bit about Janine Pirro and your relationship. I mean, I know her not nearly as well as you do, but I know her pretty well. I mean, I was on her show, I don't know, 60 times. I've been to her house and her house parties with her dogs.
18: Yeah, I've been to those parts. It's hard for me to speak objectively about Janine because she's really like a mother to me. And, you know, I just love her. She is just so competent and so high speed and so, you know, good at what she does. And the amazing thing is really at a hard time when, you know, I saw that tension with her and Trump. You know, I mean, I support the president, and people know what side of the political aisle I am. But, you know, I know Janine is doing this job in D.C., and there's no upside for her. She's doing this strictly out of loyalty to the president and loyalty to country, right? If someone asked me, hey, you know, Kniff, you could be U.S. attorney for the District of Columbia, hey, that's a big deal, you know. But for her, you know, she's at a point of her career. She had a big job at TV, made a lot of money. Had been a Supreme Court, New York State Supreme Court judge, elected district attorney of national prominence in a very large, you know, DA's office. This is not, you know, a stepping stone for her. This is something she's doing, and it speaks to the type of person she is. So I love her.
12: And if you heard my earlier segment, you know, my buddy who's lived there, I think he said 30 years now, you know, she's doing a very good job. I mean, Washington, D.C. was a rough and tumble place not that long ago.
18: It's a rough and tumble place, and you got to look at the headwind she has. You know, you step into an office like the U.S. Attorney's office for the District of Columbia, and you got to assume it's populated by 95%, you know, people that are of a totally different ideological bent than she is. And what is she going to do? Is she going to fire all her seasoned prosecutors and replace them with who? So, you know, she has to be in distrustful of people working for her, whether they're for her, whether they're trying to sabotage. You know, you just can't go in there and people say, oh, you're going to go clean house. And it doesn't work like that.
12: No.
18: You have to fill the place up with people that could actually go walk into a federal court and competently try a case. And then you have, you know, the mayor against you, the constituents, for whatever reason, I mean, I guess they like chaos. Or, you know, so she has done what she has done, you know, defying the odds, as only, in my opinion, as only someone like Janine.
12: And there's one thing you've learned from her through the years that has helped you personally, whether it's how to be a better lawyer, better run your law firm, be a better dad and a husband. Is there a lesson you can take away?
18: You know, preparedness. I think is one of them. And I remember when, you know, look, I was a lowly line assistant in her DA's office. You know, it wasn't like I was executive assistant, even a bureau chief or at any rank. And I think that's also a testament to her. You know, despite that, you know, for 20 years, she's been there whenever I needed her. So you talk about loyalty. And, you know, I remember when I got my first, you know, put in my first bureau, my branch chief at the time, you know, saying, it's like, look, you know, she asked you to come talk about a file. You better know it inside and out because she will. And it's true. You know, she is, you know, despite what a gifted orator is, right, how good she looks on television, all that, there's a lot of people that check those boxes, but there is substance there. And she knows it. You know, she knows the law. She knows the facts.
12: My first or second or third day in the Brooklyn DA's office, there is no substitute for preparation. And that's
18: 100% true. I mean, look, you know, some people are, you know, I'm speaking to a silver-tongued lawyer and radio host right now. You know, some people have certain gifts that will certainly bolster their preparation, but they are not substitutes. You know, they can't replace it, and they're not substitutes.
12: So what preparation did you have to do to write a book, write a novel?
18: None. That's why I love doing this.
12: So go ahead, Tuxedo Park, behind every great candidate is a greater cover-up. Tuxedo yeah. Park, a novel by Thomas Caniff.
18: Yeah. Go ahead. So, you know, yeah, I'll give your listeners the elevator pitch, as my PR people told me I need to do. But basically, Tuxedo Park is about a young prosecutor who is essentially moonlighting on a organized crime case in Orange County. And in the process of doing that, he gets brought in to the abduction, kidnapping, ultimately what turns out to be a murder scene of his teenage romance, coming of age romance from 20 years earlier, that he has had, you know, no contact with since he was a young man. And as he is brought into this investigation, as he gets further into it, the evidence, the clues start to lead back to the front runner for the Democratic nomination for president of the United States. And ultimately, the front runner becomes president-elect, and our protagonist finds himself in a race against time to try to stop this individual from taking the oath on Inauguration Day and essentially becoming untouchable because of presidential privilege, executive privilege, and so forth. So that's the concept of the book.
12: And when did that come into your brain? Did you wake up in the middle of the night and say, let me write a book? Or let me just ask you that. What came first, the chicken or the egg? Did you say, I want to write a book first, and then came up with the idea? Or did you have the idea and said, you know what, maybe I'll try to write a book about it?
18: So I always, you know, I've always been a little bit of a dreamer, always lived inside my own, you know, movie script in my head. I think part of it was a product. I grew up kind of like a pseudo-only child. My parents were remarried. My siblings were all much, much older. And as a child, I'd be schlepped up to Tuxedo Park because my uncle built houses there when they subdivided some of the grand estates. My grandmother was up there. So I had a lot of idle time. But even then, I knew at 5, 6, 7 years old, this place is different. This place is special. If you don't know about Tuxedo Park, you know, do Google on it, because it's really like no other place, I think, that exists in the United States. As a young man, not a kid, but in my late teens, 20s, going through law school, I was a lifeguard in Long Beach on Long Island.
12: Ah,
18: right.
12: That's where the good looks come from.
18: Yeah, that's where the tan skin comes from. the wrinkled tan skin. So, you know, you do your 45 minutes up on the chair, you do your 45 minutes down. I'd always have a DeMille book with me. I'd always have a Grisham book with me. And you know, if I had an aptitude for anything academic, it was writing. I wasn't going to be a mathematician. I wasn't going to be a scientist, or, you know, but I could write. And I remember just reading these books, but like, you know, I think I could do this one day. And then thankfully for guys like us, you know, if there's ever a profession where you get raw organic material to build novels on, we're living it. And, you know, when you asked me a minute ago, you know, about the preparation, I jokingly said none. You know, what I mean by that is, you know, we're so used to writing legal briefs, appellate briefs, motions, and you got to qualify every sentence you write with a citation or reference, what have you. What's really cool about writing fiction is
12: you don't have to do that.
18: You just get on there and riff, right? So I found it very, very liberating. You know, the concept for the book, I hatched up an idea of something like this back when I was working for Janine. There was no middle, there was no end, there was barely a beginning. But, you know, I put some words on paper, sat on a shelf for years.
12: Didn't you win some contest at the Law Journal?
18: Yeah, I did. You know, the New York Law Journal, which, you know, we also were dating ourselves throughout this interview. You remember, you know, like back in the day, the New York Law Journal, there was a copy of it on every lawyer's desk, certainly every partner's desk in New York City, big firm, small firm. You know, it was published by the New York Times. It looked like the New York Times. They had a fiction writing contest, and which was a very, you know, it was considered a big thing back then. So I had a concept chapter. Again, no middle, no end, just, you know, hey, here's a president. He's involved in a murder cover up, and here's a prosecutor. And I did, you know, I called it Tuxedo Park Chapter 1. And I submitted it into the contest. I remember this is when the post office by Penn Station was open to like midnight. And it's before electronic submissions or anything. I remember going down there at like 11:59 and getting a thing. I didn't proofread it and anything. Let me get this in, because it was the deadline for the contest. And I got a call a few weeks later saying, hey, look, you know, you're one of the 10 finalists. And they had a nice reception at the New York City Bar Association, and as a finalist,
12: that must have been pretty cool.
18: It was a pretty cool thing, and they printed your submission in one of the one of the week's law journals. I didn't win, but I was one of the 10. And when it led me, it showed me, it said, hey, look, you know, this is not just, you know, some delusional, you know, and also you're competing against other lawyers who presumably have some writing ability. So it gave me a little bit of a big deal. Yeah, it gave me a little bit of validation. And then, you know, I remember the host saying, you know, our goal is to one day have a novel out of one of these submissions. So the thing got put away for years. I got deployed to Iraq. I had marriage, kids, more kids, but I never let it completely slip away. And then a few years ago, I said, look, let me buckle down and try to finish this thing. And I did.
12: Did you have like a method to your madness? Like, oh, I'd wake up an extra hour earlier. I'd stay up an extra hour later.
18: No, because as you know, we can't do that. Because you're on trial. You're trying a murder case. And, oh, yeah, I'm going to, you know, while I'm preparing to cross-examine a forensic pathologist, I'll wake up an hour early and write fiction. It doesn't work like that. Our schedules are way too chaotic, they're way too over the place. You know, I knew the times I'd like to write, and generally it would be early in the morning if I could spare time in the morning when I wasn't preoccupied with other stuff, or late at night. That's when there were less distractions. But it, you know, there was no ability for guys like us to get on that sort of consistent writing schedule. There's just not.
12: So how long did it take you to actually like say, all right, you know, once you said, all right, I'm gonna bang this out. 2 years?
18: Yeah, when I really buckled down on it. But again, even when I made
12: You must have started getting a little excited. Like, wow, you know, I got 40 pages here. I got 50 pages here. Like,
18: yeah, no, you feel the rhythm. But look, even once I buckled down and committed to it, you know, it's still, you know, in your mind, yeah, I'm going to do this. And then what happens, you know, 2 weeks later, you get a call and it's Daniel Penny on the phone. Or, you know, Ed Mullins. Or you know, so... You know, it was always, you know, fits and starts, and I don't think it was a matter of personal discipline. It was just a matter of...
12: So when you're done then, right, I get it. Then you give it to an editor?
18: So what happened was, actually, one of the acknowledgments in here is a gentleman that was... It was a client's father, and I met him while I was in the process of writing. It wasn't done yet, but I'd put a good dent in it, and he was very happy with what I did for his son. You know, get into the details, but you know, I was able to, I represented his son on two occasions in both situations.
12: Turned out well.
18: It turned out well, and it also, you know, led to the son basically
12: getting his act life together.
18: Exactly. Right. You've been there. You know what it's like. So as a result of that, you know, he was very grateful towards me, and I mentioned to him, you know, kind of in passing, but kind of because I knew he was a New York Times bestselling author. I said, yeah, I wrote something, but I don't know if it. And he insisted, you know, I give it to him. And I said, you know, look, I'll do that for you, but, you know, I really want your brutal honesty. And I did. I'm like, you know, I have a day job. I'm pretty good at it.
12: Right.
18: You know, really kind of tell me your thoughts and you know, I can take it. And long story short, you know, he was very favorable. He loved it. And he said, you really have something here. Now, he had plenty of guidance to give me, and he gave me a couple of things that I really think, had I not gotten that advice, the book would have not been successful. You know, how to you got to have something that's motivating the characters, that's pushing them forward. It can't just be, oh, a prosecutor wants to be out for justice. It's not enough. So, you know, if you read this book and you look at the protagonist, he is a guy that's out for justice, but there's guilt that he carries from something that happened in his relationship with the victim 20 years earlier that is, you know, pulling him along, that's motivating him and making him want to differentiate himself from the way the villain, the president-elect, treated her. You know, they're different, but there's also troubling similarities between how they handled certain things without giving too much away. So things like that really helped make a difference. And then I went and got a editor, a gal in Brooklyn, who also put in the acknowledgments, and she did a more of a professional editing. And then I got an agent, and then I got a publisher, and then they edited even more, and that's horrible. Because the saying is, I learned that to an editor, if something can be cut, it must be cut.
12: There you go. It just came out, what, a month ago?
18: Yeah, so the release date was August 18th. You know, it's been doing really, really well. You know, You know, we profiled in the New York Post. We wound up in page six on Sunday, which, you know, that's all about.
12: I saw that.
18: You know, Fox 5 New York did a wonderful feature piece. We got more media coming. You know, and, but more than, you know, the media, the reviews have really been outstanding. I mean, everyone from, you know, Janine read it. She had, you know, wonderful things to say. Ron Kuby, who, you know, doesn't spare compliments easily, called it a gem of

0: a profile on me. It was going to run on Sunday, and I had like two interviews over 2 days with the journalist. I'm sure you know him. And he made a comment to me. He's like, "Well, you know, this is going to really raise your profile and all that." And I laughed, and it was a sincere laugh. I'm like, "What is running as a Republican? I was in it to win it, but I knew it was going to take divine intervention then some. So I just like, what's that going to do? But honestly, you know, doing that, I think, you know, at the risk of, you know, patting myself on the back, you know, taking it very seriously, being out there every day, palm carding, you know, standing on street corners and in areas where Republicans don't typically go, you know, it really, people noticed. Sure as hell didn't win. But, you know, and there's so many things that have happened as far as clients, speaking opportunities, so forth.
1: But then you had to go from being the client, the candidate against Alvin Bragg, to then being retained on the Daniel Penny case and trying a case against his office. And I don't know, let me ask you, did you and District Attorney Bragg run into each other at all, like physically?
0: Yeah, I've seen Alvin on many cases. Look, Alvin is a very, very nice guy. You know, he has this sort of, you know, folksy, you know, authentic way to. I mean, like you know, I was at, well, we were at something a few months ago, the moving across the street party.
1: Yeah.
0: You know, you never saw Cy Vance or Bob Morgenthau, you know, rest his soul, popping into a pub and hanging out with the rank and file. You know, Alvin does that. So, on a personal level, I think he is a very nice guy. I think he's a very, you know, intelligent guy. I think he's a better politician than he lets on, because, you know, you just don't stumble into the role that he got into. Obviously, you know, ideologically and policy wise, I vehemently oppose much of what he and his office does, but, you know, that's the way it goes.
1: So you were involved. You were the attorney for Daniel Penny, who, for those of you who forget, because these names kind of come and go, was someone who many considered a hero, because someone was acting horribly and in a very threatening manner on the subway, and Daniel Penny stepped in and chilled out the situation. And I think Daniel Penny regrets what ultimately happened, which is he caused his death. But, you know, what was that like?
0: Well, he didn't cause his death, but okay.
1: All right. Well, I mean,
0: now look, there's no question that.
1: Well,
0: you know,
1: how about in the course of those events?
0: Someone died. You know, and any loss of life is tragic. Jordan Neely's life was tragic. I mean, you know what he experienced. His mother was murdered as a teen by his stepfather, and it's just there's a book that recently that is coming out on a case that I was given an advanced copy of, that where the author really, you know, got into the background of Neely, and it's tragic, there's no question. At the same time, Jordan Neely was a very dangerous person because of his criminal proclivities that were probably driven by his psychosis. And then you get Daniel Penny, who was doing nothing other than, you know, trying to protect not himself, because look, a crowded subway car, you play the numbers, maybe there's 60 people on the car. As dangerous as Jordan Neely was, you know, odds are he wouldn't have gotten to Danny, but he would have gotten to, you know, the kid in the stroller, the mom, the two girls coming home from high school, you know, many other, you know, innocent victims that were right in his threshold, you know. So then you have someone who's like really doing something just to protect other people, I guess, as you know, we expect people who've, you know, served the country in the Marine Corps to do, and now they're being prosecuted. And as you know, Arthur, you know, the worst, the question we always get at cocktail parties is, how do you represent someone who you know is guilty? The hardest thing to do is represent someone you believe in their innocence, right?
1: Oh, I got Billy Repetti's picture hanging right over my shoulder, crane riggers. So.
0: Yeah, you know, we'll represent, you know, guys like us. Not all our clients are Danny Pennies, right? Sometimes we represent some really unsavory people. No apologies for it, because you protect the Constitution. Everybody deserves a defense. But if one of those guys goes down, you're probably not waking up in cold sweats for 20 years. But if Danny Penny goes down, yeah, you are.
1: Which event would you say changed your career and or your life more? Running as for Manhattan District Attorney or representing Daniel Penny?
0: That's actually a good question. I've never gotten that before. I mean, you know, Daniel Penny in a more sensational, more immediate way. You know, I mean, all of a sudden you go from, you know, it's funny, when Danny came in as a client,

0: potential client at that point. You know, I'm representing, I'm on trial in Manhattan. You know, it was a felony case, but it was, you know, nothing that would, you know, ever get in the media, no client of any public interest. It was a very sort of, you know, ho-hum trial, like, you know, you do. And then, you know, all of a sudden we get a call from Daniel Penny, and then it's New York Times and everywhere. I mean, this thing was so big. In fact, you know, I was speaking with Artie McConnell, who I know you know, and he does work in Russia or whatever, you know, speaks, you know, whatever Artie's background, but he was telling me, like, he was in Russia and Putin was talking about the case on Russian media to show, you know, how absolutely, you know, backwards the United States criminal justice system is. So it was that sort of thing. So, you know, nothing can really prepare you for that. So I think they both really had an impact on my career, but one was more sort of, you know, slow and steady and reflective, and Daniel Penny was boom.
1: So we just talked about three very different aspects of your life, right? Prosecutor, well, more than three, a prosecutor, defense attorney, a political candidate, a defense attorney in a huge case, and now a novelist. Like, which one do you think is, like, the real Tom? or where do you feel most
0: going all Dr. Phil on
1: here? Where do you feel like, you know, yeah, you know, like, that this is kind of where I feel good about it? Like,
0: yeah, I mean, I have to tell you, I feel really, really great about writing the book. Yeah, I don't know, you know, if it'll be a breakout hit or whether it'll just be,
1: I guess the real question is, will there be another one?
0: Yeah, I've already started working on it. But I will tell you that, you know, having someone read your work, you know, just some random, you know, not your cousin who's going to say, oh, great job, but, you know, just some random person out there who got your book and read it, or listening to your audiobook. Like, I didn't even know who the narrator was going to be. The publicist, Jim Cumbly, does all that, but I guess she did a great job. And, like, hearing a professional voice actor, you know, put, you know, words.
1: Yeah, must send chills.
0: Yeah, I mean, I got to tell you, if the book doesn't sell another copy, it made me, you know, feel so fulfilled, so creative, you know, and so it really, you know, is a great thing for me. But, you know, those other things are obviously...
1: No, listen, it's all right.
0: Those other things pay the mortgage.
1: Yeah, yeah. Listen, you never know. It could be watching the movie in a couple of years, Tuxedo Park. You know, you never know. Tom Kniff, before I let you go, is there anything I didn't cover that we should be discussing?
0: No, man, we covered a lot.
1: We didn't talk about your military service.
0: Well, that was it too. You know, I mean, and that was another thing where, you know, sometimes you do these things, and you know, I know. Look, you've lived
1: a life that's full.
0: Yeah, as have you, man. I mean, as your palatial office floor through indicates. But, you know, we probably all have those experiences where you do something, you think, this is going to be really big. This is, you know, it just kind of, okay, it doesn't really turn into what you thought it would be. And then you do something and you're like, all right, well, this will be something, but I'm not really expecting so much from it. And, you know, I talked about the campaign, but the military was really that too, because I had went from corporate law, big law firm, to a DA's office. It was post 9/11, so we're all, you know, with this patriotic fervor. I meet Steve Razor, my wonderful law partner, at the DA's office, and I say to him, like, off the cuff, you know, I said, look, you know, I'm kind of in public service now. Does the military have any, like, reserve JAG program? Because A Few Good Men was still, like, you know, this is still right in the aftermath. If he was a few years old, it was still a gargantuan hit.
1: And plus, everyone knew about Mike Farkas and his story career.
0: Yeah, Farkas.
1: Didn't want to follow in his footsteps?
0: Who wouldn't want to follow in Farkas' footsteps? That brain's too big for me to follow in. But, you know, Razor, in, like, classic deadpan fashion, he's like, yeah, I'm already talking to a recruiter, and, like, slides a card over to me. So, you know, I knew it was going to be service, but I thought, like, look, you know, this is going to be a way for me to serve my country. Say I did this, even though when I took the oath, they're like, you're getting deployed, like the Iraq war just broke out and Afghanistan was raging. I'm like, yeah, they probably just say that to everyone, you know. Sure enough, you know, 2 months later, the notice is on my desk. But, you know, I thought it was going to be something I was going to do. It was going to be a little part-time gig, and you know, I'd serve my country and get an extra, you know, paycheck, which at that time really meant a lot to me because I was a broke assistant DA. And it just, you know, it changed everything. It changed everything. So, you know, I was on with the second biggest radio show in New York, Sid Rosenberg, on Veterans Day, I think last year, the year before. And I said it, I really mean it. I said, the average person understood, the average parent understood what the military has to offer their kids. They would be, the military would be turning people away. It would be Ivy League type selectivity. Because so many people would want to get their kids into it.
1: I could not agree more. All right, Tom, I hear Alex is playing music in my ear. That means it's time for me to go. Tuxedo Park, go check it out. Now, you know, everybody's going to say go on Amazon. Go to the bookstore. Go walk into a bookstore.
0: Is
1: it in Barnes & Noble across the street?
0: Yeah, I mean, the bookstores, you know, some of them have it, some of them may not. 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
1: Great lawyer, better friend, and I guess now fantastic author, Tom Kniff. It's Arthur Idala. Don't go away. We'll be right back.

0: 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The Answer.
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0: All right. Speaking of money, I am going to introduce David Fisher, the founder and CEO of Landmark Capital. And David deals with these topics every day. Here he does it once a week. And David, before we get to the topics of the day, first of all, hello, my friend. How are you?
1: I'm doing great. Thanks for having me, Arthur. How are you doing?
0: Well, people are going to think I'm making this up or that, you know, you and I coordinated this, but this what I'm about to tell you, you don't know, and this is not this is the God's honest truth. Earlier today, I spoke about how I stayed in Washington last night, and the prices of the hotel rooms were so expensive, I stayed at my college buddy's. And my college buddy's been like a political consultant. He's 60, he'll be 61 on November 13th. And he's married, his wife's a little bit younger. And, you know, as college friends can do, this morning, as he's dropping me off, I go, by the way, you know, how you doing financially? Because, yeah, he's not, yeah, he's fine, but, you know, he's not driving a Ferrari. Let's just put it that way. He's driving a 15-year-old Honda. Very happily so, by the way. And I said, how you doing financially? He goes, oh, we're great. He goes, David, I'm not making this up. He goes, we're all set for retirement. He goes, we could even retire now. And I go, really? I was very surprised to hear that. I go, really? I go, how'd you pull that off? And he goes, years ago, I can't even say it with a straight face, I invested in precious metals. And he goes,
1: oh, wow.
0: And he goes, especially silver. He says, you know, I have gold, I have uranium, which I was a little, okay, you have uranium. He goes, but I've done so well with silver over the last bunch of years. And of course I jumped right in and I was like, dude, the guy's on my show every week. That's what he does. And da, da, da, da. And then I shot him your website and the white paper and all that stuff. So, as I said, before I started asking you any questions, I needed to share that with you as a real life example of someone who I love, I trust, and who, you know, didn't start off, you know, putting $1 million into precious metals. He started off, you know, putting, you know, a few thousand dollars, but over the time, I mean, it's grown into a seven-figure portfolio.
1: Well, you know, I'll say this to your listeners too, I concur, and we're truth tellers, Arthur. We've never talked except for one time prior to coming on air, and that was months ago when we first were seeing if we could partner together. Otherwise, outside of that, you and I have never talked, and I have never told you, okay, say this or say that, and vice versa. But your friend reminds me of a scriptural biblical principle: be faithful in little, and he will give you charge over much. So, you know, investing over the long haul always works better than just waiting for the right time and putting a bunch of chunk of money in a market. So your friend did it well. He bought silver with a few thousand dollars. He probably added to the portfolio, had to have added to it, yeah, over time to be able to retire. And that's the Landmark Capital way. We tell people, you got to get started with something. Take the first step of many steps in the journey. Don't be afraid of this thing, because it'll do well, just like it did well for your friend. And we're at the cuspice of a major bull market happening in both gold and silver. And, you know, that's what we talk about. It's not always that way. Sometimes they're in a bear market, but not now. Opposite of a bear market, a bull market.
0: Well, Goldman Sachs just made a bullish prediction on gold, correct?
1: Yep. And, you know, think about that. Goldman Sachs is not a gold company. It's one thing for me to tell people, oh, we're going to be in a bull market in gold and silver, because I sell gold and silver, and it sounds self-serving. Goldman Sachs does not sell gold and silver. They sell stocks, bonds, mutual funds, and gold and silver competes with their product. But Goldman Sachs, Anthony Kim, just came out last week and said this, quote, from our perspective, this isn't the end of the bull market in gold. It's just taking a pause. There is going to be a cheapening of the fiat currency happening versus gold. And that trend has been now in place for several years. Let me stop there for a second. So exactly 5 years ago, if you would have bought the index of the Dow, the NASDAQ, or the S&P 500 and put $1,000 there, let's say, versus $1,000 in silver or gold, you would have been well better off index to index in physical gold and silver than being in stocks. Am I telling you to get all your money out of stocks and put it into gold and silver? No, I'm saying diversify. They go on and say this. If the fiscal sustainability continues to become a problem, people will want to allocate more money into gold. This is not just happening of devaluation in the West, but also in Japan. If you look at the interventions in the currency markets, and we just had Scott Bessent, our Treasury, intervene in the currency market called the Treasury, and they continue to purchase large amounts of Treasuries, you will see people in this environment tend to buy gold. And Goldman Sachs reaffirmed their price at the end of the year at $4,900 this year. Gold is currently trading at by index 4265. So that's a 15% ish movement in a gold market between now and the end of the year. You're probably not going to get a 15% movement in the S&P or the NASDAQ or the Dow. So this is why you want to diversify. And this is Goldman Sachs. There's many others are saying the very same thing who don't own gold and silver companies. And that's what we do. I don't tell you just what I think. I'm quoting you from people who are not in my industry who are saying, get involved in gold and silver.
0: Well, you know, for me, and no disrespect to your genius, David, but for me to have someone like my college buddy who, you know, he really has to be careful with his money, right? He has no safety net. There's no daddy or mommy who's going to pass away and leave him a big bucket of money. He's got no safety net. It's only him. And he's got a wife and he's got a son. For him to have, and he is a big researcher. So for him to go, I've gone down this path, it speaks volumes to me. Fill me in on the Fed raising the rate, a quarter of a point here and how that affects me and you and everyone else.
1: Well, they had to do it, first of all. The Fed's been behind the curve of raising rates. I'm glad they didn't do this, but they could have raised the rate a whole 1%, and that would be in line with what the market and treasuries are saying. So they're way behind this curve, and that's why Kevin Warsh is going to be data dependent, but he's going to look at not just data points, he's going to look at trends. The trend says we got to raise rates. There was a 36% chance of a rate hike a month ago. There was a 91% chance of a rate hike today. There's a 70% rate hike coming in December, and there's a 68% or 65% rate hike coming in March of next year. So we're going to have three rate hikes here shortly, because it's not a one and done. How does this affect the listeners? Well, when you raise rates, it causes businesses to be more challenged. That'll have a line of credit. And stocks don't perform very well. So here's what happened in the stock market. We had a huge swing. It was up about 1%. Now it's down 1.2%, the Dow I'm referring to. So the stock environment was higher rates.
0: You're talking about for the year?
1: I'm talking about today, just today.
0: Oh, today. Okay.
1: The Dow's off over 600 points right now. It's down 1.2% just today. It was up 1% before this. So we've had a 2% swing from top to bottom in one day negative for stocks in the Dow. Gold is not much different. It just didn't have a big of a swing. It's down 0.7%. It was up 0.25 or 0.4%. So it had a less of a swing downward. Why? Because when you raise rates, you strengthen the dollar. And we got to attract people to own our currency, treasuries. And so the market is what depicts what the rates are at, the yields on treasuries. But the Fed, when they raise interest rates, it's they're trying to tame inflation is what they're trying to do, because right. inflation's at 3.4%. Their target is 2%. We're going to talk next week more about this, but I think they're going to have a heck of a time getting it to the 2%, because two things that they can't control is oil. Oil's over $100. That's inflationary. And government spending. When the government spends more, that's inflationary. And the government can't get oil down. The government's not going to stop spending, so we're going to have higher inflation for a long duration of time. So they're going to have a hard time getting this under control. What does this mean? Well, it means that we're going to probably move into stagflation. And we'll talk more about that next week. But just as a little bit of a teaser, what happened in stagflation? That's the 70s, when wages never kept up with the cost of living. And that's what the surveys are out nowadays, a Michigan survey from the university and the New York Federal Reserve survey just came out. Both are saying that they're expecting higher prices for the next year and wages not keeping up with those. In fact, one report says 13% of the respondents say they might not be able to make minimum debt payments in the next 3 months. So
0: well, that's scary.
1: Getting to tighter economy. So bottom line is the Fed has to raise rates, which tells us something is going to happen to attract new money to the Treasury. We're not going to stop spending. The government is going to either back the currency by gold or devalue our currency on a massive level. That's what happens in this environment. Either way, you got to have some gold and silver in your portfolio, like your friend who's very wise studied this, but it's just that simple. You got to have gold and silver as part of your portfolio to combat what they're going to do, devalue our currency now at a very fast rate.
0: Well,
1: so gold, David, is the solution to that.
0: 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David has been in the business for decades, and you can hear how honest he is in terms of what his advice is. One of the free white papers, which makes me think of my buddy, is The Golden Era That Has a Silver Lining. You should check that out. There's a lot of information on the website, LandmarkGold.com, or you could just call them and chat. 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It's not overwhelming. The Golden Era That Has a Silver Lining, and at the very least, you'll be well-educated, and maybe you'll do what Chuck does and said, hey, this is a good place to put my money right now and for the future, because it looks like it's a pretty secure and safe environment. David Fisher, thank you so much.
1: Thank you, Arthur.
0: All right. It is Arthur Idala. It's time for me to go. I'm running to the ship. It is the Power Hour, AM 970, Arthur Idala. I'll see you tomorrow, Thursday, live and local on the Power Hour.
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7: With SRN News, I'm Keith Peters in Washington. The Federal Reserve just raised the cost of borrowing money. Bad news for borrowers, good news for savers. The Fed increased its benchmark interest rate Wednesday by a quarter point, the first rate hike since the summer of 2023. The move will likely make it even costlier to borrow for homes, autos, and other purchases. But if you've been socking money away, you'll probably earn a bit more interest on your savings. Fencing has gone up around the main Kennedy Center building a day after the Trump-aligned board voted to close most of the Performing Arts Center for repairs. That vote came after a federal judge blocked the institution from returning President Trump's name to the building. Trump had said in a social media post that the closure was needed for safety repairs. On Wall Street, the Dow down by 631 points. More details at srnnews.com.
3: 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The Fox News Medical All-Stars featuring Dr. Mark Siegel, Dr. Marty McCary, Dr. Jeanette Nishwat, and the OG, Dr. Nicole Sapphire. Legal analysis from former prosecutor and court journalism superstar Imran Ansari and Christine Nicholas. The quintessential heartbeat to New York hospitality. All joining legendary broadcast pro Kevin McCullough on a mission unlike any other. 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
8: All right, glad to have you with us. Kevin McCullough, very glad to be with you. It is the Wednesday edition. We will answer the question, how do we live? We will talk about some Bibles that need to get into the hands of some people that need them. We've got some great, great things to talk about by way of wellness, because it is the Wednesday. But I've decided I'm going to start a new feature on this show. Because every now and then, there are people that are showing courage in ways that need to be not just recognized, but actually highlighted and called out and congratulated for what they're doing. Because, friends, we're going to lose the culture if we don't start showing courage. And that's what I want to emphasize. And it just hit me this morning when I was reading a story about a certain person that, you know, all he's doing is he's just declaring that Jesus is Lord and that there is truth and that we need to be submissive to that. I'm going to tell you about a really interesting situation for a New England Patriots running back. And I don't usually even like the New England Patriots. So anyway, we're going to call it we're going to recognize these people as doing what's called declaring it, declaring their faith. Every heart, declare it.

All right, so that's the idea. We're gonna talk about someone who showed great courage in doing this, because he didn't have to, and yet he chose to. Because somewhere in Massachusetts, there's a 15-year-old girl today that has not seen her parents or her older brother in many, many months. And it's not because they hurt her, and it's not because she did anything, that they did anything to her that was negligent or in any way, you know, malpractice towards their own child. It's simply because they are Christians and they have a belief very strongly about something, and they spoke that faith out loud. Joseph and Arlene Kutsko had a daughter who was attending Algonquin Regional High School in Northborough, Massachusetts. According to the family's account, a school counselor began socially transitioning their daughter. A new name, male pronouns, and all of it without telling them. When the Kutskos found out and objected plainly, grounded in their faith, the counselor filed a report with the Massachusetts Department of Children and Families Services, DCF, and they investigated an allegation of physical abuse. So the counselor at the school tells the authorities that the father is abusing their daughter physically. Well, that proved to be disproven and unfounded. And then, having cleared the father of the accusation and the allegation that opened the case to begin with, the state decided to keep the child anyway. Full legal guardianship and a restraining order barring the parents and their son from any contact with their own daughter and sister. Now just let that sink in for a second. You falsely accuse the parents, and then after accusing them, you make them prove that they didn't do what you're accusing them of doing, which is hideous to begin with. And after they're cleared, the state still said, no, they can't go back to you. Well, Trayvon Henderson of the New England Patriots, a running back, heard about this. And so he posted on his social media, Proverbs 22:6. Train up a child in the way they should go, and when they are old, they will not depart from it. I had to write it a bazillion times as a kid. And he said by posting that flatly that God had given rights to these parents to raise their daughter in their faith, and that that right was being stripped away from them by the state. He called the parents trying to honor God and lead their daughter toward the truth, and he prayed for justice. Now, I don't know anything about Trayvon Henderson, personally, but I know courage when I see it, and I know how rare it is for a 23-year-old professional athlete, 3 preseason games and 1 regular season game into his NFL season, to plant a flag on the single most radioactive cultural question of the decade, and rather than stay quiet and protect the endorsement deals, he didn't have to say anything. He said something anyway, and he said it in the plainest, most biblically grounded language available. Parents have a sacred duty to their children, and no bureaucracy gets to override that. Here's what should terrify every parent listening. Regardless of your politics or your theology, the Kutskos didn't lose their daughter because a court found them unfit. They lost because they disagreed on record with a school employee's unilateral decision to begin transitioning their child in secret. That is some post-World War II communist big state, big brother garbage, if there ever was any. And that's the precedent now sitting in a Massachusetts courtroom. Object to your child's gender transition on any grounds, including your faith, and the state can and will treat your objection itself as abuse. They will treat it as though you have abused the child. Not actual abuse, not neglect, disagreement. Now, the next hearing in all of this is October 29th, and between now and then, a family that has done nothing wrong except believe what their church has always taught and what they've always believed as part of their faith about the nature of the human person will keep fighting simply to be allowed back into their own daughter's life. Not to control her, not to punish her, to parent her, to sit with her,
praying with her, walking with her through something that is very hard, but loving parents have the capacity to do that. This is why I was so ticked at James Tallarico the other day. He doesn't have any kids, and he says that parents won't do all of this. That parents will. Here's the thing. Each of us that this parent knows this. We need to train up our children in the way they should go. That doesn't mean something threatening. It doesn't mean something that is harmful for them. It's a promise made to every parent willing to take up the sacred, exhausting, and unglamorous work of raising a child in the fear of the Lord. The Kutzkos are still trying to keep that promise. And as far as I'm concerned, the state of Massachusetts should get out of their way and let them. But here's the thing. Today, we're going to recognize Trayvon Henderson and the Kutzko parents as the first recipients of the Every Heart Declare It recognition here at That Kevin Show. Because every heart should declare it. Jesus is worthy, regardless of what the state thinks about it. He is worthy. And if you believe that and you stand up for that, especially in the well-being of your kid, you have every right to expect the state to respect that faith and your parental sovereignty. So good going, Trayvon. Super proud of you. Thank you for letting your heart declare the truth today.

0: 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Mike, this week's question, how do beneficiary designations affect an estate plan? Anonymously asked, what's your answer, Mike Connors?
1: Well, that's a very good question. A lot of times the beneficiary designations are your estate plan. Some people think, you know, I have a joint account with my son. I have three children. I have a will that everything gets divided three equal shares. The beneficiary designation overrides the will. The will is just there for assets that are in your name alone that do not have beneficiaries that are not in the trust. So beneficiary designations in a lot of cases are your estate plan. You have beneficiary designation on your IRA. That IRA is going to go to those beneficiaries. It's not going to go according to your will. So it's very important to put a plan that puts it all together, you know, to accomplish what you want to accomplish.
0: Well, which is why you need to plan ahead, and it's why you need to talk to somebody that knows how to do it the right way, and that's why you guys are the best at it. Which is why people need to plan ahead, and they need to work with people that they trust, and that's why Connors and Sullivan is so important. Mike?
1: It is important to put a plan together, you know.
0: So call Connors and Sullivan today and make sure that you are planning ahead properly. You can also get your free appointment by calling 718-238-6500, 718-238-6500 to get your questions answered by Connors and Sullivan. 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Mike Connors, thanks so much.
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0: All right, welcome back. It's That Kevin Show, and Dr. Monique Yohannan is back with us on this Wednesday where we take a look at wellness. And Dr. Yohannan, you have helped us. She's with the Independent Women's Forum, by the way, and she's the director of the Center for Better Health at Independent Women. We have talked in recent weeks about everything from government intrusion to the attempt by public schools to recategorize children and their sex, and people that ripped off the system doing that to kids and doing permanent damage and all sorts of things. And in my monologue, just in the last segment, I was highlighting this family in Massachusetts who had their kid taken completely, you know, under a false attack, said that the father was abusive. That turned out to be completely not true, and yet the state still has not given the Kutzkos their daughter back, even though all charges against him have been disproven thoroughly. And it just makes me reminded, Dr. Yohannan, that the health of our society is kind of on a teetering edge. Like, people that are making decisions about things have a lot of power, and sometimes they abuse that power, and I see them doing a lot of harm with it. You actually have some good news for us today. Welcome back, first of all, and thanks for being here.
3: Thank you so much. You know, Kevin, when you're talking about parents, and I think parents' rights being cut out, to me, that really fits very much into MAHA and, you know, what RFK Jr. sort of tapped into as movement. I will tell you, last week, I was at the Republican National Convention.
0: The first ever midterm convention?
3: Well, actually, the Democrats had three of them from 1974 to 1982.
0: Oh, interesting.
3: So they stopped doing them then. But yes, the first time the Republicans did it, you know, it was really, I would say, especially the second night, joyful, if I can use that. But I will tell you, the biggest roar of the crowd there was for RFK Jr. When President Trump the first night even mentioned his name, people leapt to their feet. And the roar of the crowd.
0: That's interesting, because if you just watch the media and if you just listen to the talking heads, they make you think that MAHA is dead and buried. They make you think that RFK is damaged goods and that there's just, you know, nothing good that can come of that anymore. And you're sensing that that was not, in fact, the case in that location.
3: Well, and even beyond that, AOC's trying to appeal to MAHA voters now. I mean, that I think people are understanding that there is a message, and I think it gets to the core of how you started this, that parents have been disrespected, and at how do we get back to a place where we understand parents have to be the ones who make the decisions for their children. They make decisions about their education, about their medical care. That has to be about parents. That has to be our default. We went too far away from that. And I think that's a big part of why we end up with MAHA.
0: I think that you're right. I am very encouraged by you telling me that, though. So I'm going to be hopeful. I've often said that if you just look at the stuff on paper, you know, the fatigue, now we're in a war. You know, there should be a lot of reasons why Trump and the Republicans shouldn't do very well in November, and they may not. I mean, if we're just going by history, the types of things that they're kind of pushing uphill on, they may not be able to successful, but they're not going down without a fight. And I like that. I like the fact that they're saying, hey, we've actually done what we promised we would do. And would you rather have those of us that keep our promises go back and finish the job as opposed to whatever that is over there? Let's shift gears a little bit. There's some very interesting things going on in pancreatic cancer. And there's a new drug, and this is good news. Tell us the good news.
3: It is such good news. So the drug, I'm going to give you the brand name. I usually don't speak in brand names. The mouthful of the generic is Daraxonrasib, but it's Rasonc. Is the brand name. This drug was approved for basically salvage therapy for pancreatic cancer at the end of August. But there was an update on Monday that I think is worth mentioning. This drug more than doubled the survival of this disease, which basically people were living 4 to 6 months. Now, with the first approval that they got, are living more than 14 months. And the only side effect with this is people got a little rash. It is incredibly well tolerated, and it's a pill. So amazing. It's going to be part of Part D for Medicare, and you know, then we'll figure out the insurance for the rest. The study that came out on Monday, not a new approval, but basically it got a breakthrough designation as initial therapy for pancreatic cancer. It's basically in trials for other things. They peeked at the data and it looks extraordinary as initial therapy. The thing I think is most exciting though is about 30% of cancer deaths use the exact pathway this drug targets. So it's right now in late stage trials for lung cancer. It's being studied for colon cancer. This is going to be a game changer. And again, 30% of cancer deaths, this was a really difficult target pathway, and they figured it out. So this to me is such a game changer. And again, it's a pill that maybe you get a rash.
0: So as a person of science, understanding that cancers have different paths to their damage and destruction, if that addresses 30% of the causes of death now, what are we learning about pathways and how to approach them for other forms? I'm thinking especially of breast and the other more rampant cancers that really do take lives.
3: Exactly. So for example, earlier this week, we also had an immunotherapy that is for a different kind of lung cancer. So it's a different pathway. This one follows the RAS. So that's why it's called RAS-ONC. The RAS pathway, which is a growth pathway that's common to a lot of different cancers, especially lung and colon, much more common. But what you're speaking about more generally is these kind of different pathways that we used to not be able to target through a lot of innovation. And this is where I feel like the American medical system gets a bad rap in many ways. We're the people who bring these drugs to market. Whatever the flaws, and there's lots to critique about the system, this is the system that is going to make this a curable disease, a disease that many people, that this was a death sentence a year ago. Many people are going to live with it. Think about Ben Sasse, who essentially was talking about how, you know, he was saying goodbye to his family and to all the people he loved, and he is doing well with this treatment. There are going to be a lot of families that get more time with their loved ones. This is an extraordinary breakthrough. This is where, again, I think about AI, lots of challenges with AI, but that's part of what I look for, the hopeful thing.
0: Yeah.
3: Is that this really is going to get to these kinds of breakthroughs faster.
0: Well, and that's so encouraging, especially to someone like my bride and I, who lost both of our moms to breast cancer. And You know, there were more than 10 years difference between their deaths, but the one that died last, which was my bride's mother, she had her life extended significantly. They were born the same year, same age, by the way. But my mom was just diagnosed a lot earlier, far fewer treatments, far less favorable outcome, shorter, you know, fight with it. And my wife's mom actually survived a good number of years, 7 or 8 years after this, nearly the same diagnosis. And that's just a credit to that ingenuity that you're talking about and what we need to be continually pushing for. We just don't need people like Fauci to come in and mandate things that we don't need to have mandated. So that's a different story. We won't go there.
3: I won't do the Fauci rant any day of the week, Kevin.
0: That's right. Dr. Monique Yohannan, always appreciate all the work you're doing. Thank you for being with us.
3: Thanks so much, Kevin.
0: You got it. Kevin McCullough coming right back. Don't go anywhere.
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0: Welcome back to Times Square. It's Kevin McCullough, That Kevin Show. You know, sometimes I put the headlines down and I don't talk about the news for a couple of seconds because sometimes there's more interesting things to talk about or people to talk to. My next guest fits that category. You may know her as DJ. You may know her as the big sister you always wanted. You may know her as someone who was on Dancing with the Stars or is going to be in Fox's next Special Forces outfit. But her name is Candace Cameron Bure, and she has to be the happiest person in America most days. If you just see her smile, you're just thinking, how can she do that all the time? Like, there's something weird about that, Candace. Like, knock it off. Give us a frown, at least every now and then.
8: You're going to be known for something. A smile is a pretty good thing.
0: That's not, well, there's many worse things. Let's put it that way. Okay, I have a little bit of an axe to grind. Kirk's been on my show several times. Your daughter, Wonderful, has been on my show at least once. You've avoided me till now successfully. But if they were to give me a clue as to something I shouldn't ask you about, what would it have been?
8: There's nothing you could ask me that it would bother me. I've been asked everything.
0: Okay, there you go. Fair enough.
8: I haven't been avoiding you. I don't know why I haven't been on your show, but I'm going to talk to my public.
0: I know why exactly. You've been making about 153 gazillion Christmas movies over the years, and I'm pretty sure that the math on that doesn't even fit the calendar, so I don't even know how you do that. by the way, I've been dying to ask you this. Are you familiar with a group called the Holderness Family? They're a YouTube.
8: Yes.
0: Okay.
8: Yes.
0: Have you seen their spoofs of your Christmas movies?
8: I think I have.
0: Okay.
8: I think I have.
0: If you have it, you have to go on their YouTube channel and see it. It's classic, but I think you'll appreciate it for all the right reasons. The reason you're talking to us is you've got a brand new tour that's about to kick off, and we're excited about it. Last year, you sold out, and I'm wondering what happened in the room that made you think, hey, we need to do this again and make deeper connections and that sort of thing. What was the secret sauce last year?
8: I think it was just the gathering of a bunch of really wonderful, great women that were eager to listen, have fun. It's an edifying night, but it's a fun night. And I love connecting with people. It's kind of why I'm taking a show on the road. Everyone has seen me on television or they listen to me on my podcast. And and a lot of you feel like you know me, but I don't really get to know you guys being behind the camera. So I wanted to take a show on the road. And it's a little bit like my podcast, live. And I just love meeting people and I love interacting with people. So it's bringing people up on stage, talking to people, getting to know, and then sharing my heart, my faith. But also I have my guest, Dr. Tabitha. We're going to be talking about women's health. And, you know, I turned 50 years old this year. So I just want to learn all of the things that can better my life and make me healthier and the things that have worked and haven't worked. And that's what the whole night is really about, just sharing.
0: That's cool. Well, my own bride has said she wants to get to one of them if she can. So we're going to see what we can do about that.
8: I hope she does.
0: You promised that audiences are in for something more, I don't know, personal than the Candace they know on TV or social media. How do you pull that off?

0: or they're oohing or aahing, whatever it is, it's a whole different feeling for me that allows me to be my most vulnerable self that I don't get when I'm just in front of the camera looking at the camera on my computer, you know, on a Zoom call. So
1: do you sense that vulnerability in essence, I'm guessing that leads to maybe what we would think of as authenticity, but do you think that's missing in women's lives today to the degree that they wish they had more of it? Not because they're doing anything wrong, but just because life
0: right.
1: is everybody going a 1,000 miles an hour with their hair on fire.
0: Exactly. Community is so important. It's so important that we connect with one another. And you're right, like life is very, very busy and it's easy to lose that. And so this is, I mean, it's a way to have connection and have a good night out.
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0: You can't put on a show without sharing the gospel.
1: Yeah.
0: That's just who I am.
1: 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You've always been one that's been a little on the ambitious side. I don't even know how many Christmas movies you've made, but I know it's a lot. But in one night, you try to bring together faith, family, fitness, and health. Mm-hmm. You only got 2 hours, Candace. How do you bite off all of that?
0: Oh, we do it. We pull it off. We have all the things. Even add nostalgia in there too. So,
1: do you think that you can talk about any one of those things without touching on the others? I mean, you've already kind of said that faith runs through everything, but you know, mm-hmm. emotional health and I consider like rest and getting enough sleep and some of those types of things in that category, because if you live exhausted all the time, you don't have any bandwidth for anybody else.
0: Right.
1: But like, you can't be spiritually who God has made you to be if you're not physically caring for the temple on some level. And then, you know, I'm 56 and I'm thinking about my fitness now in ways I didn't for a long, long time. It's just a different stage of life.
0: So yeah.
1: I think it's very ambitious, but I congratulate you on it.
0: Well, thanks. They're all tied together. My guest who is there for all the shows, Dr. Tabitha, she's a triple board certified doctor and also moved into functional health coaching. And she too is a Christian. So everything is synergetic in that it's taking care of mind, body, and soul. So that's why all those conversations really do work and can't work well without one without the other.
1: Well, we talk about it sometimes. I do some specialty niche hours in the show throughout the week. And we do stuff on health weekly. Because

0: feel like a Christian needs to be strong in that area in order to be effective in the other areas. But we talk about the triad a lot, and the mind, body, and soul. Like, it's God made all those components of us, but sometimes we think we're supposed to overfeed one to kind of the starvation of the others. And I'm not sure that that's what he ever intended.
1: Yeah, I don't know either. So we've got some good experts.
0: That well, it sounds like a lovely night. I'm sure every guy listening tonight is going, oh, I wish we could be there. No, this is for the ladies, guys. You just have to give them that. Your new book. Your newest book.
1: You're welcome to come. You guys.
0: All right.
1: Yeah.
0: Your newest book is called Wild Hope. Wild Hope. You've talked about this in your latest book. The culture uses the word hope kind of casually, and I don't even know if they really think about what they mean when they say, you know, there's hope or have hope or whatever. I think Christians approach it differently. Christian hope is supposed to be able to help us survive disappointment, deal with unanswered prayer, etc. I'm curious, because I haven't read the book, but what makes hope wild in your context? What are you talking about there?
1: Oh, because God is mind-blowing, and in the terms that, I mean, he's God. It's not, he provides a hope for all of us that supersedes everything in life. And so I feel like hope is like oxygen. You can't really live without it. It's what helps you take the next step when circumstances are really difficult. Like, we live to have hope, but the true source of hope comes from Jesus and through the Holy Spirit who's been given to us. There's so many great verses on hope in the Bible that are the foundation. The foundation of it is that it comes from God. And so this is a 30-day devotional that you can do that is also interactive, and spend 10 minutes a day walking through where God shows us hope in our lives and the scripture that supports it.
0: I appreciate that for sure. All right, quick follow-up. Your next project, you're going to go be Special Forces op for Fox. This is at the end of the month.
1: Yeah.
0: Are you excited? I worked with Stephen Baldwin for about 9 years, about a decade and a half ago, and he was just in his part of his career where he was doing all the reality stuff all the time. And he was showing me it's really hard work behind the scenes. You got to get fit. You got to do the stuff that you got to do. What's the experience like for you? Because you've done dancing, and now you're doing this. I think you've maybe done another project.
1: Yeah.
0: What's it like?
1: Yeah, that's really it. I get asked to do all the reality shows. I pretty much said no to all of them except Dancing with the Stars. And I did one of The Masked Singer because I thought that was fun too. But this is the third one I've said yes to in my life. And Special Forces is the world's toughest challenge. You are training with the Navy SEALs.
0: Yeah.
1: And it is just a small portion of what they do every single day. So I kind of had two motives. One was to be able to have this experience. No, I'm such a supporter of our country and our military. I have such gratitude for all the people that fight for us on a daily basis, past and present. So to be able to have this experience and know some of the training that they go through to protect us, that was like a yes for me. And the other part is, having turned 50 this year, I am going
0: into... You keep saying that, but I know people watching going, that can't be true. Like, she doesn't look a day over 28. Like, how's that even possible?
1: Well, thanks. Thanks. I live my life to the fullest, and I feel like I'm in the best shape of my life at 50. I kind of kicked up my fitness game a year and a half ago because now is the time. Like, I want to set myself up in the best way so that when I'm 70 or 80, if I get to live to 90, you know, that I can hang in there, that I can open up the peanut butter jar by myself. Like, you want to be able to do those things and get out of the chair. So like, I've been working really hard to set myself up for success, for longevity. And so I thought this is another great opportunity where I get to go out and just see if I have what it takes physically and mentally. And it has been one of the greatest experiences of my life, incredibly challenging, which I knew it would be, but probably even harder than I thought. And I knew it was going to be really hard.
0: Is all the filming for that season completed? Have you completed the show?
1: It is.
0: Okay.
1: It is.
0: So then you've already exercised it. But I was going to say, you know, a free trainer It's a huge thing these days, big time. Candace Cameron Bure. You want to know more, you go to candace.com/tour for the tour.
1: Candace.com/tour.
0: Candace.com. And don't get her confused for the other Candace. We don't want to mess with that. This is Candace. Candace.com/tour. Candace Cameron Bure. Thanks for being with us.
1: Thanks, Kevin.
0: Hi, Kevin McCullough. 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
0: Final few minutes. So glad to have you with us. 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We always want you to have access to it. Oh, and by the way, we've got like four or five really cool promotions to sign up for right now. 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In addition to that, Candace Cameron Bure, you know, from Full House, the little cutie that everybody was in love with, she is doing a national tour. We have a VIP opportunity for you to meet her on the promotions page, so you can sign up for that there. So just go to thatkevinshow.com. 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It's all free. It's all for you. Thank you, thank you, thank you. Last personal plug here. Tonight at midnight, my songwriting collective called the T Collective, Truth Elevated Artistry, the T Collective, we will be releasing a brand new worship song that's never been sung in churches in America or anywhere else. It's brand new. And if you would be so kind as to go at midnight, and when it goes live, just you can pre-save it now if you want to, but just go to the T Collective on Spotify or Apple Music and pre-save the song. But we've never been more excited about the launch of a song than this one, and we're going about it completely differently. We're not going to make a dime off this song. Anything that comes in from it, we're going to turn right back around and put it into other causes. We want this song to be holy God's, and we want people to sing it all over the world. So we are working on a variety of different styles of the song for churches who have different worship settings. So far, we've got a really hip contemporary version, and we've got a choral version that's nearly mastered and mixed and ready to be released. 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
9: News this hour from Town Hall. I'm Keith Peters in Washington. The House has passed a broad package of sanctions targeting Russian officials and key pillars of its economy as lawmakers look to deprive President Vladimir Putin of the financial resources needed to wage the war against Ukraine. Texas Congressman Michael McCaul says the bill calls for tariffs on top Russian energy importers.
10: These countries have a choice to make about whether they will continue to sustain Putin's aggression. Putin believes he can keep financing this war indefinitely. We need to change that calculation.
9: The bill is named after the late Senator Lindsey Graham of South Carolina, who spent more than a year working on it. The bill passed by a vote of 262 to 159. There are quick changes at the Kennedy Center, including new fencing.
11: Crews were setting up the fencing just a day after the Kennedy Center board, which is aligned with President Trump, voted to close most of the Performing Arts Center for repairs. But the president said the repairs would only happen if the board was allowed to move ahead with plans to add his name to the building. Laura Bly has been stationed outside the Kennedy Center off and on since April. She holds a sign that reads, "Shame on the Trump board. You have destroyed something precious."
12: I don't know what the solution is. I would like to say that Donald Trump needs to have a conscience, but he doesn't have one.
11: A judge blocked the president from putting his name on the Kennedy Center. Bly says the worst-case scenario is a wrecking ball. Ed Donahue, Washington.
9: Donald Trump's hand-picked North Carolina Senate candidate Michael Whatley is giving the president a full embrace at a campaign rally this evening in North Carolina. On Wall Street, the Dow down by 631 points, the NASDAQ dropped 3, the S&P 500 lower by 33, oil near $102 a barrel. More at townhall.com.
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